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0: Welcome to Living by Grace, a verse-by-verse study through the Bible with Pastor Mark Galvin of Calvary Chapel Lompoc. 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
1: Now to him that worketh is the reward not reckoned of grace, but of debt. So you work Monday through Friday, and then Friday you get a paycheck, or maybe every other week or whatever your pay schedule is. But that is not by grace. You've worked for it. You've earned your paycheck by doing work. That's not the way God operates as far as salvation is concerned. We didn't do the work. Christ did. We've put our faith in the one that accomplished, that fulfilled all that God required for us. And then you see, God accounts us righteous on the basis of that which he has provided in his son Jesus Christ. Not on the basis of works. Then it would be of debt. And praise God that it is not by works. Because once again, you would be trying to figure out if you did enough works. Am I good enough? Because you can do good for a long time. And then find yourself floundering. Remember when you were kids growing up, that game Chutes and Ladders? And you do good, and you climb the ladder, and then you get to the end of the, and then you have that really long ladder that took you all the way back down to the start, and you're just like, and you have to start all over again. That's the way it would be with works. You see, go to church, okay, I climbed a couple of rungs, witnessed to a coworker, I prayed all, for a couple hours today, a couple more, and then, a week later, something happens, flat tire, blowout on the freeway, somebody makes you mad, your team loses, the tide doesn't roll. It's a football joke. Clemson wins with 1 second left on the clock, and you're furious, you're in a bet, and you go down, all the way down. Start over. That's the way it would be if it was based on works. But hey, praise God that my righteousness, your righteousness, our righteousness, it's been established forever because it's Christ's righteousness. And I'm attached to that permanently. I've been given that. It's been reckoned to you, to me, once and forever. That righteousness. So that, see, even though I may stumble and fall, as far as God's concerned, he there's no record of it. And that is never to be a reason or a license to do bad things or to sin. We talked about that last week. If you weren't here, you might want to pick up the CD, borrow the CD. But it's such a glory because it is a permanent position. It's not something I'm struggling to attain. And it's so freeing because once I understand this as a child of God, I'm no longer trying to do things in order to obtain God's promises or God's where I've gotten so many things accomplished for his kingdom, for his purposes, or I've prayed enough to where I have earned a blessing. I have earned his intervention in the situation. It's never on that basis. And you know what? There are times in my life, many times in my life, where I haven't been doing maybe as good as I should have done that day or that week. You go, man, I blew that one. That was really stupid of me. And God blesses me with something. Or God comes through, he answers a prayer that I'd been praying about for maybe years or whatever. And I go, wow. And, God does that so I realize that it's not based on your performance. Now, we should all seek to walk with God in spirit and in truth and to please him. Once again, it's not an excuse or if that's true, then I can ease up a little bit. I can get away with things. That is never to be the the mentality that I embrace as a believer. But the reality is stated very clearly here, that that is the position of the child of God permanently. And you see, it's when I understand and realize that, that I'm no longer seeking to perform in order to earn God's blessings. I'm seeking to perform just because I have a love, because I'm so in love with the Lord. And I just want to please Him. I want to spend time with Him because He's so great. He's so wonderful. Not to achieve, not to have or to get. I haven't been good enough this week to be blessed. Lord, just wait a couple of days. I'll pray a few hours and I'll read more chapters, and then, you know, by Sunday things should be good, and then you can bless me at that point. Miserable. And I've lived in that kind of, you know, as a young believer, that's the way I thought. I was just under that impression that, gosh, you know, if I want God to answer my prayers, I got to be good enough. Not so. And hopefully tonight, this passage will deliver, this teaching from Romans 4 will deliver you from that. If you're working or you're under the law, even as a believer, we have been delivered. And we have a relationship based on the finished work of Jesus Christ and accounted and imputed, a reckoned righteousness based on that same event, the crucifixion, the cross, the substitutionary death of Christ for us. But to him that worketh not, notice that. To him that worketh not, once again, Abraham, what was he doing? Nothing. Didn't have the law. He wasn't circumcised till he was 99. And see, the Jews, they see circumcision as a badge. You know, if you're not circumcised as a male, you're not in the

qualified. See, once again. But to him that worketh not, no circumcision, no law, but believeth on him, notice that, simply believing, but believeth on him that justifieth the ungodly. Not justifying the good person or the nearly perfect. There's none of them outside of Christ. But believeth on him that justifieth the ungodly, his faith is counted for righteousness. Even though we don't produce the righteousness, the faith that we bring forth isn't right, is God accounts it to as righteous because it's faith in him. It's a faith that actually God imparts to you. The faith that you had in Christ to believe in him for salvation was given to you. What are you talking about? I was the one that said yes when the pastor asked if I want, you know, if I wanted salvation, I raised my hand. Or on the radio, I was listening, you know, to Greg Laurie, and I said the sinner's prayer when he gave the message at the end to receive Christ. I did it. You know, it was my faith. You know, I put my faith in. Well, here's what Ephesians tells us in the second chapter. By grace are you saved through faith, and that not of yourself. It's the gift of God. It's, when you acknowledge that, yes, Lord, that's exactly what I want. I want you. I want to be saved. I want to be forgiven. I want to go to heaven. Then you see, the moment you acknowledge that, then he gives you the faith to believe in him. To believe accurately in him. And it is a faith that is imparted, that is accounted for. God gives it, and he exchanges it for righteousness. It's amazing, isn't it? That justifieth the ungodly. And this is something that would also have been, in a spiritual sense, a little traumatic for the Jews. Because they, oh, you know, Father Abraham, he's righteous. He was such a good guy, he's always righteous. And no, he wasn't always righteous. He was a pagan. But you see his faith. He was ungodly like the rest of it, but you see his faith was accounted for righteousness. Even as David also describeth the blessedness of the man unto whom God imputeth righteousness without works. Notice that with David, these are two heavyweights. You got Abraham, the father of the Jew, and then you have David, who is the second king, really the greatest king that Israel has ever known outside of King of Kings and Lord of Lords, Jesus Christ. And remember, he is the forefather. He is, as far as the Messiah is concerned, Jesus Christ is called the Son of David, the greater Son of David. So you've got these two heavyweights from the Old Testament. And this is something that David found. This was something that David experienced apart from the law. That there was a righteousness, that there was a justification, a relationship that could be, that was apart from the law, even as David also describeth the blessedness of the man unto whom God imputeth righteousness without work, saying, blessed are they whose iniquities are forgiven and whose sins are covered. Blessed is the man to whom the Lord will not impute righteousness. I'm trying to think. It was D.L. Moody. It was D.L. Moody who was, you know, this is a few generations ago. He was actually visiting a church, and the instructor was talking about righteousness, and he was asked the question, well, how were people in the Old Testament saved? And he said, well, does anybody here know how in the Old Testament people were saved? And one of the individuals in the congregation says, yes, I do. They were saved by works, by, you know, keeping the law. And the instructor, the pastor said, yeah, that's, he's actually an instructor, it was a Sunday school class, and D.L. Moody was just sitting in, and he said, yeah, that's how they were saved in the Old Testament, they kept the law. And D.L. Moody said, excuse me, he raised it, he says, my Bible says, not by works of righteousness. He goes, well, does anybody else know how people were saved? Maybe somebody else has an idea. And they said, somebody else raised their hand and said, well, they were saved by making a sacrifice, by, you know, bringing forth an animal to have sacrifice, and then their sins were, they were forgiven and they were saved. He goes, yeah, that's, the teacher said, yeah, that's how it was done. And D.L. Moody raised his hand and he goes, well, actually, my Bible tells us, you know, in Hebrews, not by the blood of bulls and goats. It wasn't by sacrifices. And then at that point, you know, not realizing who this, it was D.L. Moody there,

0: the great evangelist. He said, well, you know what? It sounds like you know a lot more than I do. So why don't you just tell us, you know? And D.L. Moody went on to tell them that it was by grace through faith in the Old Testament as well as the New. Obviously, the New Testament, we know, but Old Testament, see, they were just looking, we're looking backwards to the cross. They were looking forward to the sacrifice that would be made. By putting their faith in God, they were justified on that basis alone. Not by works, not by sacrifices. Blessed are they whose iniquities are forgiven and whose sins are covered. Blessed is the man unto whom the Lord will not impute sin. So David, this is something that David understood way back in Psalm 32. That, hey, there is a condition before God that is such whereby God attributes righteousness to that individual's account and forever eliminates any record of wrongdoing. Now, that's something that David understood. Now, the Holy Spirit was instructing David, Psalm 32. That was a long time ago, hundreds of years before Christ. And that it is the exact same relationship that we enjoy as God's people. Blessed are, oh, how happy is the man to whom the Lord will not impute sin. And our appreciation of our salvation, our appreciation for Christ and the finished work, the cross, should be greatly increased. Not our desire to, well, if that's the case, then I can just do whatever I want. That shouldn't be the conclusion. It should, the conclusion be, man, I didn't realize how wonderful it was to be a Christian and to desire to serve Him wholeheartedly. Not to go, well, I'm just going to do whatever I want and then I'll ask God to forgive me. It's not the way it works. He's going to make that very clear when we get to the 6th and 7th chapter. Cometh this blessedness then upon the circumcision only or upon the uncircumcision also? For we say that faith was reckoned to Abraham for righteousness. So it's not just the Jew who has experienced this great salvation and righteousness. It is, as it tells us here, the uncircumcised. In other words, the Gentile. Because way back, also remember Genesis chapter 17. There in Genesis 17:5, it tells us God speaking to Abraham. God said, I will make you a father of many nations. So, you see, he's not just the father of the Jews, but all who have put their faith in Jesus Christ, spiritually speaking, he represents us in that sense because he was the first one. He is the prototype as far as the faith and righteousness, as far as justification, understanding these things and living them out. So it's not upon the Jews only, but upon anyone who will call upon Christ. For we say that faith was reckoned to Abraham for righteousness. How was it then reckoned? When he was in circumcision? No, we've already talked about that. He wasn't circumcised. Or in uncircumcision? That's when he was declared just or righteous. When he was uncircumcised, apart from the law. Not in circumcision, but in uncircumcision. So, once again, he hadn't done anything to provide righteousness or to achieve a standard of holiness. Verse 11, and he received the sign of circumcision, a seal of the righteousness of the faith, which he had yet being uncircumcised, that he might be the father of all them that believe, though they be not circumcised, that righteousness might be imputed unto them also. So we've experienced that same circumcision as God's people. It's a circumcision of the heart. It's a circumcision of the inner man. You've been born again of God's Spirit. And it tells us, you don't have to turn there, but let me just read this to you out of Colossians chapter 2. There in the 11th verse, it says, in whom also, you know, because we're in Christ, in whom also you are circumcised with a circumcision made without hands. It's not a physical circumcision in the flesh. In putting off the body of the sins of the flesh by the circumcision of Christ. So in other words, when Christ comes into your heart, when you receive Jesus Christ as Lord and Savior, there's a cutting away of the flesh. There is that glorious victory that we have. We are a new creation. Old things are passed away. Behold, all things are made new. And there's a circumcision of the heart where we have a relationship with God. We know him personally. And that heart of flesh, or the unbeliever I once was, the uncircumcised unbeliever, that as far as the heart is concerned, there's a completely new life, new experience, because Christ is there. I've been born again of God, God's Spirit, that circumcision of the heart. Now, it speaks of this circumcision as a sign and as a seal. It was a sign in the sense that it was evidence that Abraham belonged to God, that circumcision in the flesh. It was a sign to him. It was a badge. It was proof that he belonged to God. It didn't save him. He wasn't saved because he was circumcised. He wasn't righteous because he was. It was just a sign that he was. You know, if you lose your passport, it doesn't mean you're not an American citizen. It's just you can't prove. Or if you don't have a driver's license, it doesn't mean, you don't live in Lompoc. And if your license, your license is proof that you live in, or your address and so forth, it proves you have a license to drive. The same thing with the passport, proves you're an American citizen. It doesn't make you an American citizen. And it's the same thing, you see, with circumcision, it's evidence for Abraham that he belonged to God. And then it was a seal in that it reminded him that the promises of God were true. That God is always faithful to fulfill the promises that he makes. So it was a sign to him, and it was a seal. Now, for you and I as born-again Christians, Ephesians tells us we are sealed with the Holy Spirit of promise. We're sealed. That means that God has put his seal of ownership upon us. We are owned by God. Know ye not? Remember Paul when speaking to the Corinthians? We were bought with a price. He's telling the Corinthians, don't you know this? Don't you realize that you belong to God? We're sealed. This God's seal is upon us, and it's not only a seal of ownership, but a seal of protection. You are protected until he takes you. You're sealed. You're protected as a child of God. And that seal, it's not circumcision. It's not baptism. It's God himself is that seal. It is the Holy Spirit is the seal. He has sealed us. We are saved by grace, and the seal is the Holy Spirit, because the moment you receive Jesus Christ, the Holy Spirit takes permanent residency in your life, and he seals you, he protects you, you belong to him. And no one can break that seal. And praise the Lord for that. We are sealed. And it's interesting, because if we look at that word, you do a word study with the seal and the sealing of the Holy Spirit, and it actually can be translated wedding ring, that he is the promise, that the Holy Spirit is our wedding ring. It's basically our engagement ring, that seal. And just like when an individual gives an engagement ring, a man gives an engagement ring to the woman that, accepts that ring and says yes and all that, that's a sign. It's she's mine. You're mine. We're going to be married. Then you get married. But you see, it's that engagement ring. The sign of the promise, the symbol of that promise. And the Holy Spirit, even though we can't see him, he has sealed us. Well, as we continue here, in verse 12, and the father of circumcision to them who are not of the circumcision only, but who also walk in the steps of the faith of our father Abraham, which he had been yet uncircumcised. So the same thing, you and I, the circumcision of the heart, that it's a spiritual experience. Abraham believed, it was accounted to him for righteousness. And as we continue here in verse 13, it says, for the promise that he should be the heir of the world was not to Abraham or to his seed through the law, but through the righteousness of faith. For if they which are of the law be heirs, faith is made void, and the promise made of none effect. Because the law worketh wrath. The law can only show you're a sinner, and that you cannot experience God's favor. You have broken his commandments. The law proves that to all of us. For where no law is, there is no transgression. Before the law, when Abraham was around, he wasn't under the law. Therefore, it is of faith, last verse tonight, that it might be by grace. To the end the promise might be sure to all the seed, not to that only which is of the law, but to that also which is of the faith of Abraham, who is the father of us all. So the only way the promise could be sure, the only means by which it could be sure, if it was based on grace through faith in the finished work of Jesus Christ. Because once again, if salvation was based on man's ability, man's performance, it could never be sure. Because you would never know if you were good enough. Or if you were good enough hypothetically speaking, if you were good enough for a period of time, it doesn't mean you were going to be good enough by the time you died. So it could never be sure outside of Christ. It could never be sure based on the law, because man is susceptible to falling, to sin. The law is perfect. Man is not. Man cannot achieve to perfection by himself, in and of himself. It's impossible. That's why Christ, he was perfect, always will be. He is the perfection that we need. So being in Christ, God sees us as being 100% righteous, with the righteousness of Christ imputed to my account, to your account. That's the only way it could be sure. That's the only way it could be steadfast, immovable, certain and secure for everyone who believes. Because you see, once you put your faith in Christ, he accounted you righteous, just as he did with Abraham. The moment I put my faith in Jesus Christ, he accounted me righteous, just as he did with Abraham. It's that same operation. The same exact experience. The blessedness that we have, though, is far greater, because, you see, as New Testament saints, we have the new covenant, a greater covenant than Abraham experienced. We have the old and new covenant in writing, and we have the Holy Spirit, the empowering of the Holy Spirit. Lord, we thank you for your goodness, your mercy and grace. And Lord, I pray that we as your people might enjoy that which is ours in Christ, and that we would never seek to justify sin or iniquity, carnality, because we're under grace and not the law. But may we serve you in a way that brings you glory and blesses your heart, Father. I pray that you continue to minister by your Spirit now, Lord, as we fellowship together. In Jesus' name, amen.
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KLWG would like to thank Allstate Insurance Agent Michelle Hornberger for her support of this station. 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

0: Welcome to The Word for Today, featuring the Bible teaching ministry of Pastor Chuck Smith, founder of the Calvary Chapel Movement. This radio program is a chapter-by-chapter, verse-by-verse study through the entire Bible. And on today's edition of The Word for Today, Pastor Chuck continues his message, The Abuso, as we pick up in Revelation chapter 9, verse 1. And now, with today's study, here's Pastor Chuck.
1: The fifth angel sounded, and I saw a star fallen from heaven unto the earth, or a fallen star. And to him was given the key of the abus, the abyss, the abuso in Greek, the abyss, translated bottomless pit. Now, The translation bottomless pit is a correct translation of this word abuso, and it is a probably right in the heart or the center of the earth. Because right in the center of the earth, you would be constantly falling. There'd be no end to the fall. You see, because as the earth is rotating, you'd be constantly in the state of falling. Bottomless pit then. Because there would be, you'd never get to the bottom of the thing. You'd be in the middle as it's always turning around you. So you're continually following, but you're right there in the heart of it. We do know that Hades is in the heart of the earth. And so this is probably one of the compartments of Hades. This particular compartment is where God incarcerates demonic spirits. It's where the Antichrist has been incarcerated. It is where Satan shall be incarcerated for 1,000 years. It is where demons are presently incarcerated but are going to be released upon the earth during this period of time. It is a place where the demons will later on be incarcerated when Jesus came to Gadara, and there was that man who was filled with devils, demons. And Jesus said, "What is your name?" And they said, "Legion," because there were many. And they said, "Don't send us to the abuso, to the pit before our time. Let us be free for a while longer." Now they knew that their time was coming when they would be consigned to the abuso, the place, a compartment in Hades, as there is another compartment called Tartarus. A compartment in Hades, this one for fallen angels or fallen spirits, demonic spirits, whereas Hades itself is for the rebellious man. And so he sees the fallen star from heaven, who no doubt is Satan. He has the key to the abuso. And he opened the abuso, the bottomless pit. And there arose a smoke out of the pit as the smoke of a great furnace, and the sun and the air were darkened by reason of the smoke of the pit. And so somewhere upon the earth there is probably a fissure of some kind that goes down to the heart of the earth that shall be opened. And as it is, like a furnace, this smoke is going to ascend from the heart of the earth, darkening the skies, as the skies were darkened after the eruption of Krakatoa and after the eruption of Mount St. Helens, Krakatoa. And there came out of the smoke creatures, demonic creatures, as John sees them, because if they swarm in great clouds, they are like locusts in that they cover the skies and the skies become dark. And of course, in that part of the world, they have plagues of locusts that actually so many millions of them that it's turns the skies dark as they invade an area. And so these are like a locust plague. And to them was given power as scorpions of the earth have power. And they were commanded that they should not hurt the grass of the earth. And of course, that's the natural food of the locust. Neither any green thing, neither any tree, the general diet of the locust, but only those men which have not the seal of God in their forehead. So at this point, God is going to start separating those that have his seal in their foreheads from those who do not. Even as God made a separation in the plagues in Egypt, and there was darkness in Egypt, but in Israel there was not darkness. Frogs in Egypt, but among the camp of the Israelites there weren't frogs. Frogs in their beds, frogs in their kneading troughs and so forth. They would knead their dough and frogs, you know, just everywhere frogs, except in the area of Israel. God made a separation, a difference, so he will again. And to them was given that they should not kill the people, but that they should be tormented for 5 months. And their torment was as the torment of a scorpion when it strikes a man. Over there in the Middle East, the scorpion, and of course upon the earth there are several varieties of scorpions, but there in the Middle East, the scorpion that is over there has a sting which is purported to be the worst pain of any sting possible. And these locusts have power to inflict this kind of a stinging torment like scorpions for a period of 5 months. And in those days shall men seek death. The torment being so fierce, men will seek death and shall not find it, shall desire to die, and death shall flee from them. So an interesting period when death takes a holiday for 5 months. Now, death is an interesting phenomena. It's something we don't fully understand, all of the real mechanics of it. What does happen when the spirit of man leaves his body? We say, well, it's death. You know, they have the EEG probes all connected, and they watch the little monitor, and they watch the brainwave activity as it flutters there on the monitor and shows across the screen. But then when the line goes flat, they'll monitor it usually for 24 hours, and then they'll pull the plug. And when the oxygen is no longer being provided, if there is any life at all, the brain will start searching for oxygen, and you'll see a little flutter on the screen again, so they plug it back in. But if there's no flutter, the line stays flat, they say, well, he's dead. Spirit's gone. Soul is gone. Consciousness is gone. He's dead. What releases the consciousness? What releases the spirit of man from his body? We see people who can live for years in comas. The spirit doesn't leave, yet their body is there, and yet they haven't the capacity of doing it. They're just in a comatose state. Why hasn't the spirit left? What keeps the spirit there? We don't really know for sure. Jesus on the cross dismissed his spirit. He said, no man takes my life from me. I give my life. I have the power to give it, and I have the power to lay it down, and I have the power to take it up again. No man takes my life from me. And on the cross, it said he bowed his head and dismissed his spirit. Gave up his spirit. He just bowed his head and said, okay, you can go. Now, he had the power to do that. There will come a time when your spirit will refuse to leave your body. And this could be one of the most awesome, horrible periods of history. Imagine a person taking a .45 and putting it to his skull and pulling the trigger and blowing the back side of his head off and his brains all over the room. And yet he not dying. The spirit not leaving. And he goes around with this hole in his head. but he keeps on living. The spirit won't leave. That could be horrible. You

0: See, the real me is spirit. The body is the instrument that God has given to me whereby I can express myself. But the body is the medium of expression for me. But the real me is spirit. The real me is not the body. The real me is spirit. Through the body, my spirit can express itself. And that's what God has designed. He has designed the body as the medium by which I can express myself to others, and I can relate to others, and they can relate to me. It's the medium by which we come to know each other, we come to appreciate and love each other. This medium of our bodies, by which our spirits express themselves to each other. Now, generally, when through age, accident, illness, disease, or whatever, generally, when the body can no longer fulfill the functions for which God purposed, when the body can no longer really express me, when the body gives me more pain and suffering than joy and pleasure, or when the body is so weakened that it can't really express me anymore, then God releases my spirit from this body. And my spirit then moves into my new body, the building of God, not made with hands, eternal in the heavens. But here's going to come a time when God's not going to release spirits for 5 months. And people will actually seek to die, perhaps mutilate their bodies, and under normal circumstances, their spirit would have left. But God's going to let them go on in that condition for 5 months. As I say, it'll probably be one of the most horrible periods in the history of the world when for 5 months people can't die. Death is a blessing to the child of God. Precious in the sight of the Lord is the death of his saints. Hey, it's a blessing for the child of God. I don't want to go on, you know, living in this body after it can no longer fulfill the functions for which God purposed and designed. You know, I don't want to just lie in a bed, just staring at the ceiling and needles and intravenous into me and oxygen, and people come in and look at me like I'm just, you know, and have to be there month after month and year after year, and you know, for 50, 100, 200 years, you're just lying there, you know, and staring at the sky and can't say anything or do anything. That would be horrible. That would be hell. Death is a blessing. When this old body gets to the place that it can't function anymore, then God's going to release my spirit from it, and that's going to be a blessing, not a curse. It would only be a curse if I weren't a child of God, because then of how much sore punishment suppose ye he to be thought worthy who hath counted the blood of his covenant wherewith he was sanctified an unholy thing and hath done despite to the spirit of grace. For we know him who has said, vengeance is mine, I will repay. Fearful thing to fall in the hands of a living God. So, death takes a holiday. People are tormented. Now, John is taken by the Spirit to a day in the future in which he sees things that he does not understand. He can only describe them in the language that he knows. Imagine a prophet being taken, say, into the midst of a battle in World War II. A prophet, say, you know, in John's day, taken by the Spirit, out into the future, dropped into the middle of a battle in World War II. He sees tanks and artillery, and he sees the plane jets coming in, dropping their bombs and all. How in the world would you describe that when you don't know what a plane is, when you don't know what a tank is, when you don't know what ammunition is or explosives are? And, you know, how would you describe what you were seeing? You'd be limited to your vocabulary and the language of your day and things that you saw. So John now does his best to describe what he is seeing. But, you know, if you're looking at demonic beings, again, you're going to have to use language that is representative, but it falls short of a full and complete description. So he tries to describe them somewhat. The shapes of the locusts were like horses that are prepared to battle. And on their heads, it was like crowns of gold. And their faces were like the faces of men. And they had hair like the hair of women. Sounds like some hippies, huh? And their teeth were as the teeth of lions. And they had breastplates, as they were breastplates of iron. And the sound of their wings was like the sound of chariots of many horses running to battle. Hey, you're doing pretty good, John. You know, if you were trying to describe a dive bomber coming in, you know, and the roar from the wings and all, like many chariots running into battle and all. Who knows what he is actually seeing, you know. He describes as he can with the language that's available to him. And they had tails like unto scorpions. There were stings in their tails. They had power to hurt men for 5 months. And they had a king over them, which is the angel of the bottomless pit, or this fallen star. And his name in the Hebrew is Abaddon. But in the Greek, it's Apollyon. And the words mean destroyer. So another name for Satan, the destroyer. And oh, what a destroyer he is. Look at this world. Look at men who have been destroyed by the power of Satan. Woe, woe, woe to the inhabitants of the earth. Hey, one now has passed. But there are two more to come. The sixth angel sounded. And I heard a voice from the four horns of the golden altar, which is before God, this altar of which the mercy seat was a model. And they said to the sixth angel, which had the trumpet, loose the four angels which are bound in the great river Euphrates. And the four angels were loosed, which were prepared for an hour and a day and a month and a year to slay a third part of men. These fallen creatures, satanic angels, so fierce, so awesomely fierce, that God has kept them incarcerated during these six millennia of man's history. But in 1 hour, he's going to release them. They've been held back for this 1 hour in which they enter the world to accomplish their mission. They are prepared for an hour of this particular day of this month of this year to slay a third part of men. Now, in the first four horses of the apocalypse, the first four seals, 1/4 of the earth's population is destroyed. And now by these fierce angels loosed out of the river Euphrates, another third of the earth's population to be destroyed. And the number of the army of the horsemen were 200,000 or 200 million, and I heard the number of them. And thus I saw the horses in the vision, and those that were sitting on them, they had breastplates of fire and of jacketh, and brimstone, and the heads of the horses were as the heads of lions. And out of their mouths issued fire and smoke and brimstone. And by these three was a third part of men killed, by the fire, by the smoke, and by the brimstone, which issued out of their mouths. And their power is in their mouth and in their tails, for their tails were like serpents, and they had heads, and with them they do hurt. And the rest of the men which were not killed by these plagues yet repented not of the works of their hands, that they should not worship devils and idols of gold and silver and brass and stone and of wood which can neither see nor hear nor walk. Neither repented they of their murders, nor of their sorceries, nor of their fornication, nor of their thefts. And so the judgments of God do not really bring men to repentance. Man hardens his heart against the judgments of God. Paul said, don't you realize it's the goodness of God that brings a man to repentance? That is why I seek in my messages to preach of the goodness of God and emphasize the grace of God. It's the goodness of God that brings man to repentance. I do talk about the judgments of God that are going to come because I would be derelict in my responsibilities if I did not. Because that is a fact that must be faced. However, I do not like to make that an emphasis of my ministry, and I don't. Because the judgments of God are only going to harden the hearts of men, and they fail to repent of all of their evil, which they do, even in the midst of this horrible period of judgment. They continue their worship of Satan and the representations in the idols. Two woes are past. The third woe is yet to happen. The seventh trumpet, from which will come the seven vials, the last final plagues. But in the meantime, we're going to have a little interesting digression. Chapter 10. We're going to have a little digression into the glorious return of Jesus Christ. Chapter 11, we're going to be introduced to the two witnesses and to their ministries. Chapter 12, we'll be introduced to several different personages. The woman representing Israel, Satan, the great dragon, and the war between the woman and Satan.
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0: 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Acknowledge Him in all things, that He might direct your path in His way of righteousness as you live a life that is pleasing and accepting unto Him.
2: 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Join us again next time as Pastor Chuck continues his verse-by-verse study through the Bible. That's right here on the next edition of The Word for Today.

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3: Nothing in this world is ours forever. 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There's a time to gain and a time to lose, a time to keep and a time to throw away.

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1: When Don Reagan became chief of staff for Ronald Reagan during his presidency, he was staggered at the immensity of his responsibility, that of managing the president's schedule. Listen to him as he expresses that concern. It's a sobering experience to realize that you have been entrusted with managing the time of the most powerful man in the world. I think we can understand that. In fact, Don Reagan goes on in his memoirs to say this: a president has no more than 8 years, and he may be granted half that time or even less to keep his promises to the people. Therefore, it is true of the president, as it is true of few other men, that he hasn't a minute to waste. Every meeting, every conversation, every ceremony must have a purpose, and it must take place in the allotted time. What a president might fail to do for lack of time can have profound consequences. I think we appreciate that, don't we? Solomon would certainly appreciate those sentiments, because those in power understand better than most that there's much to do, but so little time to do it in. Time indeed is a treasure that must be jealously guarded and highly valued. And so as we come back into Ecclesiastes chapter 3, Solomon is continuing to look at life, its origin, its purpose, its goal, if any. And you can't look at life without putting a value on time. If life is to have a purpose, then time must have a point. And so

here in Ecclesiastes chapter 3, we find this ruler, this royal, reflecting on time and its purpose. And there is a purpose to time. And there is solid value to time. And Solomon begins that argument in verse 1 of chapter 3. To everything there is a season, a time for every purpose under heaven. This section of the book turns a corner, as we acknowledged the last time. We're beginning to look at things from a God-centered perspective. We've moved from skepticism to faith. We've moved from humanism to theism. At the end of chapter 2, Solomon encourages us to embrace life with all its complexities, with all its contrasts. Nevertheless, we're to view it as a gift from the hand of God. And speaking of the hand of God, Solomon wants us to understand that that hand governs the hands of the clock. That God is the potentate of time. That he is the maker and the master of time. That he has a plan that embraces every man, every woman, every child, every king, and all their actions. And that plan in the end will be appropriate, fitting, beautiful, according to verse 11. And so we want to catch up where Solomon left off. We started to look at this passage under three general headings. In verses 1 through 8, we started to look at the blending of time. In verses 9 through 15, we'll come to see the sending of time. And in verses 16 through 22, we'll come to consider the ending of time. Verse 1 is a bold declaration that God is sovereign over the affairs of man, that nothing has been left to chance. Everything has its appointed time. Everything has its allotted purpose. Everything in nature and life is fixed and under the divinely determined scheme. We reminded ourselves of that fact. Every activity, everything, every willful action of man has its proper time and its allotted season. To borrow the words of the hymn writer, God is the potentate of time. It's worth noting the change in grammar here. Up until this point in the book, Solomon has talked about all that takes place under the sun. But will you notice in verse 1 of chapter 3, he speaks of that which takes place under heaven. Now, many commentators see no significance in that. I beg to differ. I believe there's been a turning of the corner in this book. I believe Solomon is now becoming more God-centered in his thinking, more theological in his approach. And therefore, it would be appropriate that he would describe things not so much as under the sun, as under heaven. Because in chapter 5 and verse 2, what do we read? For God is in heaven, and you are on the earth. It seems to me that this is Solomon bringing a more positive perspective on things. That God is in heaven, and everything that takes place under heaven takes place at his appointment, according to his allotment. Psalm 115 and verse 3 tells us, God is in heaven and does whatever pleases him. We read in Daniel 4 verse 17 that heaven rules on earth. And I would remind you and I that someday that truth will be made visible in what theologians call the millennial kingdom. The millennial reign of the Lord Jesus Christ. God will show his sovereignty. God will show his rulership in very stark, physical, visible terms. Revelation 11 verse 15 tells us that the kingdoms of this world will become the kingdoms of our God. According to Revelation 20, Jesus will reign on planet Earth for a period of 1,000 years. I take that literally. I believe that history will end at a doxological moment when God's glory will fill the earth as the waters fill the sea. By the way, as a little footnote, that to me is one of the attractions of premillennial theology. What do I mean when I talk about premillennialism? It's the fact that Jesus' coming will happen prior to the millennium, and his coming will bring about a millennium, a thousand-year reign. I believe that's going to be true. I believe it's going to be centered in Jerusalem. I believe the Lord Jesus Christ is going to plant his feet again back on planet Earth, on the terra firma of this planet. The last time the world saw him, he was crowned with thorns. He hung in shame.

upon a cross. The next time they will see him, they will fall on their face. They will cry for the rocks to hide them. Jesus will appear in power and glory. History is his story. And I like that about premillennial theology. I think it reflects the promise of the prophets, the hope of the gospel. And it reminds me that indeed history is not a runaway train. That everything's moving towards a doxological moment when Jesus shall reign where'er the sun its successive journeys run. In the end, we win. Amen? That's the whole point of the book of the Revelation, which would remind you and me that for the Christian, it's not a case of the sky is falling. There's a lot of panic in the church today. I don't understand it. Oh, yes, times are difficult. We're told they'll be difficult. The last days will be difficult.

opposition to one another. And the point is that it takes us to the extremes, and the implication is that it includes everything in the in-between. We talk about north and south. We talk about heaven and hell. That's the thought here. And so what we have is God has appointed a time for everything. And then Solomon goes on to summarize life and the stuff that we will find ourselves experiencing and encountering. Remember, God is the antecedent to all the action here. This is God's will. God appoints a time for you and I to be born and a time for you and I to die. And all that follows here is a description of life. And we started to look at this description, didn't we? There's a time to be born, a time to die. There's a time to plant and a time to pluck what is planted. There's a time to kill, a time to heal, a time to break down, a time to build up, a time to weep, a time to mourn, a time to laugh, and a time to dance. That's where we got. So let's pick it up here in verse 5. And a time to cast away stones and a time to gather stones. What in the world does that mean? Because that's not part kind of our experience. Well, the tour guides of Israel tell us that God gave stones to an angel and told him to distribute the stones throughout the world, but he tripped over Palestine. Because Israel's a very stony, rocky terrain. But that aside, I think the meaning of this text is the first half of the text speaks of an ancient military policy of scattering stones across a field to impede the advance of the enemy. It's kind of the ancient equivalent to a minefield. You know, it was just to stop and impede the advance of the enemy, or it may be a defensive move. You've got it back in 2 Kings, 2 Kings chapter 3. Elisha is speaking to the king of Israel, and he says this, "Also you shall attack every fortified city as it regards the Moabites, in every choice city, and cut down every good tree, and stop up every spring of water, and ruin every good piece of land with stones." So there's a time to scatter stones. We're probably talking about war time here. There's a time to make it difficult for the enemy. What's the other half of the verse? Well, the gathering of stones clearly speaks of clearing the stony ground. Stony ground that it's either stony, naturally speaking, or is the work of the military. And what you want to do is you want to gather those stones and build something with them. You've got that over in Isaiah chapter 5, where we read this. "Now let me sing to my well-beloved the song of my beloved regarding his vineyard. My well-beloved has a vineyard, a very fruitful hill. He dug it up, he cleared out its stones, and he built a tower in the midst of it." So the stones were dug up, the scattered stones were dug up, walls were built with those stones, and watchtowers were built with those stones. So we're probably talking about a time of war and a time of peace. And life will sometimes have us scattering stones and sometimes gathering stones. I do like a point that one commentator made, that when your enemy sows your field with stones, don't throw them back, build something with them. It's not a bad thought. There's a time to embrace and a time to refrain from embracing. That's our next part of the poem. And it probably just in its plain reading speaks about saying hello, hugging, kissing, signs of affection. Israel was a very tactile culture. And then there comes a point where you can't kiss that loved one anymore. You can't embrace them anymore. There's a hello and there's a goodbye. There's a time to embrace and there's a time to refrain from embracing. Some other commentators would argue it maybe refers in a deeper sense to sexual intercourse. And it's interesting that in 1 Corinthians 7, Paul will later say in the New Testament, you know what? Enjoying physical intimacy is a regular part of a marriage and a home, but sometimes you can refrain from it. You can set that aside as you pray and fast about some particular situation you're in. And then after a while, you come back together again, lest the evil one tempt you. Maybe. There's a time to embrace, and there's a time to refrain from embracing. By the way, I do want to remind you that Christians are friends forever. And even though we say goodbye, in a real sense, we never say goodbye. Because we're going to be friends forever. I saw this demonstrated in a most touching way at a funeral back in Northern Ireland, where an old pastor who worked alongside me, Eddie McCluskey, went to his brother's funeral. I went with him just to encourage him. It was in Portadown, Northern Ireland. And I watched him as he went up to the open casket and he kissed his brother's brow. And he said this, we all heard it, "Brother, it's not goodbye."

0: say it's only good night. Why did he say that? Because he knew that someday there'd be a resurrection. Someday all the church will be gathered in the air. We're friends forever. But while we're in time, there'll be times when we embrace and times when we do not embrace. We'll say hello and we'll say goodbye, but we never say goodbye forever. Amen. There's a time to gain and a time to lose, a time to keep and a time to throw away. God has appointed all of these things. You and I will find ourselves on the different sides of this poem at different points in our life. And what's the message that comes out of this thought? Well, the bare bones message is this: nothing in this world is ours forever. Whatever you have, you won't be able to keep. That's the way life is. Everything comes with a sell-by date on it, or a use-by date on it. And so whatever we have right now may be taken from us tomorrow. The gain may become a loss, or we should give it away tomorrow because we can no longer use it. Just look at your garage when you go home today. This is a biblical justification for a garage sale, by the way. Throw some stuff away because we hoard, we gather, we clutter our lives. We hold on to stuff when we should throw it away. And some things we can't give up that have been taken from us, and we haven't realized there's a time to gain and there's a time to lose. Sometimes in life you have to let go. Sometimes in life you have to clean house. Sometimes in life you have to hit the delete button. There's a time to tear and a time to sow. And more than likely, this refers to the Middle Eastern practice of rending their clothes in an act of sorrow at a time of bereavement. If you go back to Genesis chapter 37, verse 29, and Genesis 37, verse 34, when Reuben comes back, he expects to find Joseph in the pit. Remember that act of betrayal by the brothers? But he's not there. And the Bible says he rends his clothes. He thinks the worst. Then he's informed, hey, we didn't kill him. We sold him to the Ishmaelites. He's on his way down to Egypt. That wasn't much better, but Reuben realizes he's part of this thing. Well, how are they going to sell this to their father Jacob? Well, they kept Joseph's tunic. They rip it, dip it in the blood of a slain animal, and then they go home to tell Jacob to hoodwink him sadly at the thought, you know what? A wild beast tore Joseph limb from limb. And you know what it says? And Jacob tore his clothes. There's a time to be born and there's a time to die. And because we die, there'll be a time to mourn. There'll be a time to rend our clothes, so to speak. But here's what it says, and in a time to sow. If we carry this thought through, then the sowing is that the time of mourning must come to an end. You got to wash your face. You got to go back to life. And you know, that's not easy. There is an appropriate time of grief, but there can be an inappropriate time of grief that's extended and prolonged, where we sorrow endlessly and hopelessly. We're trying to keep what we have lost, but we have lost it. And we need to let go. That's life. The Bible says what? 1 Thessalonians 4, verse 13 following, we sorrow, but not as others. Our sorrow is not hopeless nor endless. Now, I may be speaking to someone who's just lost a loved one, and this is very fresh, and I want to be sensitive and tread carefully, but I do realize as a pastor, and I've seen it, and I've counseled people because of it, that sometimes there's a double death. There's the death of the one who has deceased, but then if it's not handled properly, some people are killed on the inside. Their enthusiasm is killed. Their love of life is killed. And they get stuck. And that's not healthy. And that's not helpful. There's a time to rend your clothes. And there's a time to sew them back together again. There's a time to grieve. And there's a time to get over your grieving. Please hear this as I share it. There's an indulgent sorrow that's selfish. I'm trying to be sensitive, but hear me. Receive it for what it is. If you and I grieve endlessly but become indulgent, and if you really think about it, it becomes very selfish, because there are other people in our life that needs to be loved and ministered to. And the person that's deceased would want us to minister to them. It can become selfish. Also, it's fruitless because it doesn't change a thing. We just keep digging a hole for ourselves. If you want to get out of a hole, the first thing you got to do is stop digging. It's a time to sow. Time to put your life back together again and realize that there's a time and a season to everything, and God's got something else for you. And He'll get you through this time, and He'll move you into a new season. And I know that's not easy. You know my heart, and that's speaking callously, but I've got to cover these points in kind of some stark manner. I tell you, that kind of indulgent sorrow is not only selfish, it's not only fruitless, it's devoid of the gospel. If we really believe the gospel, then we do not say goodbye. We only say goodnight. We're forever friends. We'll see them again. We'll be together with the Lord forever. There's a time to keep silent and a time to speak. I want you to notice that. There's a time to open your mouth and there's a time to stick a sock in it. And it takes wisdom to know what and to know when. Why do we need to be sensitive to that? Because according to Proverbs 10 and verse 19, in a multitude of words, sin is not lacking. If we speak too much, if we're never quiet, if we don't stick a sock in it, if we don't zip the lip, more than likely at some point we're going to transgress. We're going to trespass what is good and godly. Proverbs 10 verse 19. In a multitude of words, sin is not lacking, but he who refrains his lips is wise. The motor mouth speeds past the boundaries of God's law without recognizing the fact. Secondly, timing is everything. Timing is everything. Proverbs 15 verse 23. A man has joy by the answer of his mouth, and a word spoken in due season, how good it is. There's a wrong time to say the right thing. So we're being reminded here, when we look at life, there's a time to say something. There's a time not to say something. And there's a time to say something later because it'll be better received. Footnote. There is a time where keeping silent is cowardice. That's when truth is being attacked. That's when justice is on the gallows. That's when the gospel is being censored. There's a time to speak. Certainly when it comes to the gospel and righteousness and issues of justice, we need to speak up.
1: I love that reminder. Even when life leaves us with unanswered questions, God never leaves us without reasons to rejoice. His kindness is all around us. We just need eyes to see it. If today's message encouraged you, I'd invite you to listen again. You can replay It's About Time, Part 3, anytime when you visit ktt.org. 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I'm Wayne Shepherd, inviting you to join us again next time for another lesson from Philip DeCourcy here on Know the Truth. 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Jesus said, "You shall know the truth, and the truth shall make you free."

0: Welcome to Searchlight, a survey through Scripture with Pastor John Corson. It is our desire to bring you a systematic study of the entire Bible, chapter by chapter, book by book. Are you frustrated with temptations? Does giving in to your fleshly desires just seem too, well, tempting? Today, we are going to get some godly perspective on the subject of temptation. Our study comes from 1 Corinthians chapter 10, where the Apostle Paul is giving us some very important information about temptations. With our study, here now is Pastor John.
1: Now, 1 Corinthians chapters 8, 9, and 10 deals with Christian liberty. The Apostle Paul makes that fabulous proclamation, "All things are lawful unto me." Gang, we are truly set free from the rules and the regulations of religiosity. And I'm real thankful for that fact. We are the freest of all people. And in chapters 8, 9, and 10, Paul is sharing with the Corinthian congregation about their liberty in Christ. Now, in chapter 10, in the first 12 verses, Paul, though, in light of Christian liberty, gives a word of caution. A word of caution. And then in verse 13, he gives a word of comfort. He gives a word of caution, though, first, because he says, "Although you are free, be careful. For there was another group in history who was also set free, who had real liberty." That group, the Jewish people. Oh, you know the story. They were in Egypt for 400 years. They were in bondage. They were forced to bake bricks under the brutal, blistering sun. They were in awful, horrible, brutal conditions. They cried out to the Lord. And we are told there in Exodus that the Lord raised up a deliverer, one who would lead them out as they were being set free. That man's name was Moses. And the Lord miraculously worked through Moses as Moses led out 3 million Jews, led them out of Egypt on their way to a land of promise. A good land, a land that flowed with milk and honey, a land that is representative for you and me of the land the Lord wants us living in, the Spirit-filled life. Now, for you Bible students, you know that Egypt is a type of the world. Once we were enslaved in Egypt, brutal conditions, serving the taskmaster of this world system, of Satan, and of our own fleshly inclinations. And we were in bondage. We cried out to the Lord, and the Lord set us free through a deliverer, a greater than Moses, Jesus Christ. And now we are free. Our sins are forgiven and forgotten. He's led us out of this Egyptian worldly system. And he wants to take us into the land of promise, the Spirit-filled, fruitful, abundant life. We're free. But, Paul is declaring, a word of caution for you, a word of caution for me. The people of Israel were also set free, but that generation, 3 million in number, man, they didn't make it in to the land of promise because they abused their liberty. And consequently, all 3 million, with the exception of Joshua and Caleb, were wiped out in that wilderness. Paul says, learn a lesson. Don't repeat the mistake of Israel, who, having been set free, messed up and missed out in moving into the land of promise, you see. Now, how did they mess out? Or how did they mess up, pardon me, and miss out? Paul says, well, first of all, in chapter 10, they were lusting after evil things, verse 6. They were lusting after meat. God was providing for them manna every day. But you see, they wanted something else. They wanted something more. They wanted meat. And finally, the Lord let them have their way and sent them quail. And they scarfed it down so hedonistically that they began to blow it up. It began to be barfed out. And it came out of their nostrils, we are told in the Psalms, quite literally. And they died by the thousands. That's what lust does. You see, lust is never satiated. It's never satisfied. You just want more and more. And Paul says, be careful, a word of caution. You're free. All things are lawful unto me. But don't be lusting after more and more. Be satisfied with what you have. In the Chronicle yesterday, interesting article, some newly rich people, talking specifically of lottery winners, who'd never before been sick, have come down with a whole string of maladies after they've made or won their money. So common is this phenomena among newly rich people that psychiatrists have now come up with a term for it, affluenza. I like that. You see, getting a lot but wanting more and diving into their fleshly indulgences, they're becoming sick people, quite literally. And that's what the word warns you and me to avoid. Hey, you're free, but don't indulge your fleshly lusts, you see. Secondly, he says not only do these people miss out on the promised land because they messed up lusting, but also idolatrizing, verse 7. That is, they made a golden calf. And again, you know the story. They made a golden calf and they danced around it nakedly. And the Lord wiped out thousands of them because of their idolatry, their misusing liberty. You say, hey, no problem for us today. We don't have golden calves. No, we have the Chicago Bulls. You see, a lot of people don't take time for the word or won't come to church because they're dancing around the Bulls, watching the Bulls play. We idolize sports stars and movie celebrities. We don't have time for the Lord. It's not important for us to be in the congregation, in the assembly, because we have our own golden calves. We live in a culture that is caught up in all kinds of idols. Paul says, be careful. Watch out that you don't fall into putting something else or someone else before the Lord. That is idolatry. Then he says also, not just lusting for more and having something or someone else more important than the Lord, but watch out, verse 8, for fornication. Because they committed fornication, verse 8, and 23,000 fell in a single day. Because of the sin of fornication. We're seeing that happen in our society. And it's happening even in Christian congregations, in Christian community. People are falling like flies to fornication. Our culture's going crazy. Things are unraveling. And really, fornication is a huge problem. It robs people of their liberty. It robs them of their sanity. And Paul says, watch out, a word of caution. Yeah, you're free, but don't abuse your liberty in getting involved with, in flirting with sexual immorality. And then he says a fourth thing which caused them to miss out on the promised land, mess up in their wilderness journeying. They were murmuring, verse 9 and 10. Tempting Christ, murmuring. Now, what does murmur mean? The original word in the Greek, bummer. That's what it is. No, not really. It's the same idea.

0: idea. 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This is a bummer. That's a bummer. It's even as it sounds. Murmur, murmur, murmur. Bummer, bummer, bummer. You're just kind of griping. Just kind of sniveling. Unthankful, ungrateful, complaining. Complaining about the boss that you have, or the wife that you're with, or the house that you live in, or the car that you drive. Murmur, murmur, murmur. Bummer, bummer, bummer. Careful, because in so doing, murmuring or bummering, what you are doing is tempting Christ. Now they would say, what do you mean tempting Christ? We were murmuring against Moses. If you check out the reference, that's true. They were mad at Moses. They wanted to get rid of Moses. But Paul says, in reality, by complaining about Moses, they were tempting Christ. Because Christ, the Lord, is the one who allowed Moses to be in the position that he was in. And so if they're complaining or murmuring or bummering about Moses, they're actually tempting, complaining, murmuring about Christ. That's true for you and for me. If I'm mad at my boss or unhappy with somebody I'm linked to or upset with something that I have, and I go about bummering, complaining, murmuring, in reality, I'm tempting Christ because he's the one who allowed that person to be in the place over me, or he's the one that allowed me to be in the position where I'm working presently, or whatever it might be. So if you're complaining about your boss, about your spouse, about your house, or your mouse, or whatever, know this, you're actually tempting Christ because he is the one who has allowed that to be. Paul says, careful. Here's four things, man, that will keep you out of the fruitful, spirit-filled, promised land. Now, when I read this, I go, wow, a word of caution. I hear you, Paul. Because I know my vulnerability. You know yours as well. That we are vulnerable to bummering, murmuring, or perhaps fornicating, or perhaps idolatrizing, or perhaps lusting for more materially. We have our own vulnerabilities. Then Paul, after that word of caution, comes right back with a word of comfort. After a word of warning comes a word of warming. I like that. He warms me. He warms you. When he says in this comforting word now, verse 13, there has no temptation taken to you, but such as is common to man. God is faithful, who will not allow you to be tempted above what you are able, but with that temptation will also make a way of escape that you may be able to bear it. Fabulous, glorious. Here's a word of comfort for you. Two things to note here if you're a note taker. First of all, an enlightening premise. An enlightening premise. And then an encouraging promise. What's the enlightening premise? The enlightening premise is the first part of verse 13. No temptation you're going through is unique just to you. It's common to man. It's common among men. So often people say, well, I'm embarrassed to share that vulnerability or that temptation or that problem because, man, nobody else is going through that. Nobody else is thinking thoughts like that. Nobody else is struggling with that, not so. You would be shocked if you knew the temptations of the people sitting right next to you. Temptations are common to every man. And temptation, in and of itself, is not sin. The temptation is not sin, you see. And it's common to every man. People go through every sort of imagination and problem that could be possible. Temptations are common. You're not alone. Now, not only are you not alone as it relates to people, others are going through what you're wrestling with. But even more importantly,
1: not just common to all man, but it's common to the Son of Man, Jesus Christ. This is what I really like. Jesus has gone through and has been tempted by every single possible temptation, without exception. How do I know that? The book of Hebrews says very clearly, I'll read it to you, you can jot it down, Hebrews chapter 4, it says in verse 15, for we have not a high priest which cannot be touched with the feelings of our weaknesses, but he was in all points tempted like as we are, yet without sin. I like that. He was tempted in all points like as we are, yet without sin. So let us therefore come boldly to the throne of grace, that we may obtain mercy and find grace to help in time of need. Tempted in all points, he understands. We have a compassionate high priest, Hebrews 2 says. It behooved him in verse 17 of Hebrews 2, listen carefully, to be made like his brethren, like us, that he might be a merciful and faithful high priest in the things pertaining to God and to make reconciliation for the sins of people. For in that he hath himself suffered being tempted, he is able to strengthen those who are tempted. Hebrews 2, 17 and 18. Jesus, our high priest, tempted in all points. Now, I've told you before, a temptation is not a temptation unless it's a temptation. You put a plate of Brussels sprouts before me, and we're not talking temptation. Watch my willpower. No, I will say powerfully, persuasively. But you put a hot fudge sundae in front of me, now we're talking temptation. Temptation is not a temptation unless it's tempting. Now, there are certain sins which I'm tempted to engage in. Other sins, I can't understand how anybody could be vulnerable to even thinking about that. It's gross. It's unthinkable, despicable. But you know what? Jesus was tempted in all points. He was truly tempted. No matter what sin a person is wrestling with, no matter how bizarre or perverted it might be, Jesus does not look upon you tempted in that sin saying, what's wrong, you despicable person? He says, I know. I was tempted. I didn't give in. But I was tempted in all points. Amazing. So be encouraged. Here's an enlightening premise. Jesus understands. He really was tempted with the same temptation, whatever it is that you're tempted by. It's common to all men, and it's certainly common to the Son of Man, Jesus Christ. You're not alone. It's an enlightening premise. But notice here quickly, not only is it an enlightening premise, but man, it's an encouraging promise. I love this verse. No temptation comes unto you except that is common to man, to every man, to the Son of Man. And then comes the encouraging promise. But God is faithful. Oh, you might be fickle. I might be frail. But God is faithful. God is faithful. We might be faltering and falling, but God is faithful. And he will not allow me to be tempted above what I am able. He will not allow that temptation to become too intense. He will not allow that temptation to become too hard. But in every case, this one who relates to me, this one who cares about me, is watching over me and says, Johnny, I'm going to make a way of escape. Sometimes I close my eyes and say, well, I don't see it. But in reality, it's always there for you and for me. Always there will be, in the moment of temptation, a way of escape. Absolutely. You say, well, John, that's great as far as it relates to theory. That makes a nice, comforting theology. But how does that work out practically? How does that flesh out in my situation where I'm vulnerable to murmuring about my job or lusting after that Lexus or prone towards immorality? How does it work out? How does it flesh out? Listen, gang, whenever you want to know, whenever I need to know how some theology fleshes out, you always look to the one who is the Word becoming flesh, Jesus Christ. It's called the incarnation, the Word becoming flesh and dwelling among us, as John 1 tells us. See, we're not talking theology or theory, but we can see it work out practically. Turn with me quickly to Matthew chapter 4. And we'll see how this fleshes out. Jesus tempted in Matthew chapter 4 in a very real and profound way. And yet he shows us the way of escape for you and me when we are tempted in our situations, you see. Now, at the end of chapter 3, Jesus Christ had been baptized in the Jordan River. As he came out of the water, he heard a voice from heaven saying, "This is my beloved Son, in whom I am well pleased." Boy, how would you like to hear that on the way home today? A voice from heaven saying that you specifically are his beloved son or daughter in whom he is well pleased. It must have been a glorious hour for Jesus to hear audibly the voice of his Father from heaven saying to him tenderly, "I'm well pleased with you, son. This is my beloved son." Immediately after that, he is driven into the wilderness or the desert, where he is about to be tempted by Satan in a profound and significant way.
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0: coming up today on Bridging the Gap with Pastor Lloyd Pulley.
1: In rejecting the Bible, people are trusting in their feelings, and even to the degree where they feel there is life on other planets, it seems reasonable to them, and there's aliens that have visited us, and maybe this is where the Bible came from anyway. Maybe aliens visit us and the pyramids and all the other... Look, people have all of these thoughts that we might be guided by extraterrestrials even now, and they don't even give it a thought that it's possibly that this could be demonic deception. Perhaps you need to question your questions and doubt your doubts about the Bible, because it has a foundation like no other.

0: Calvary Chapel Old Bridge brings you Bridging the Gap with pastor and author Lloyd Foley. Welcome to the program. You ready to be challenged, I trust? I hope so, because Lloyd is going to share a challenging message out of his series in Jude. You see, Jude was the half-brother of Jesus, a bold proclaimer of the truth. And today, we see an excellent example of this in verse 7. Jude reminds us that the disaster that befell Sodom and Gomorrah was due to an epidemic of sexual sin. As we look around us today, we can't help but think a similar fate awaits our own country unless we do something about it. Here's Pastor Lloyd to lay it all out for us in a message called Some Bad Examples to Avoid, Sodom and Gomorrah.
1: The book of Jude, easy to find, go to Revelation, the last book of the Bible, and back up one book. One book is a misnomer in a way. It's a book, but it's 25 verses, one chapter, this little epistle, but so rich and pregnant with truth. Now, we finished the epistles to the Thessalonians during COVID, and now I anticipated by then we'd be back to normal. Well, here we are. The curve is down to nothing, but we still find ourselves in this abnormal situation. I don't want to even call it the new normal. I'm not going to call it the new normal. I pray it's not the new normal. But here we are. Now we go back to Jude. We started Jude when this whole thing started, and then I thought, you know, this is a pretty heavy, more adult epistle about the culture and what's crept into the church. And I could just envision when we just started and everything was online, families at home watching the service together. That's why we went into the Thessalonian epistles. And then, of course, we got so far deep into the eschatology and the end time stuff that it didn't matter. So we're back in Jude now. Now, we left off in verse 7, but I want to just recap something here. Jude, of course, is a half-brother of Jesus. He was the son of Joseph and Mary, but Jesus was only the son of Mary, and God was his father. So like James and Jude, they were half-brothers of Jesus. James, of course, was the leader of the church in Jerusalem. And Jude was, you know, he calls himself a bondservant here. And set apart by the Lord, he's writing to those set apart by the Lord, preserved. And in verse 3, he tells you why he's writing. He says, I was diligent to write to you concerning our common salvation. And he found it necessary to write to you concerning or exhorting you to contend earnestly for the faith. So his point changed more than just a general, hey, what a blessing to be a part of this common salvation, to you guys need to be exhorted, to contend, to fight, to hold on to the faith once and for all delivered to the saints. And the reason being in verse 4, because certain men have crept in. The creepers have come. They crept in. This isn't about those outside the church, all the isms outside, all the ideologies, all the agnosticism, all the paganism. He's talking about those in the church that have crept in, marked out for this condemnation, ungodly men who want to take the church and tweak it. Just tweak it a little. Just make it more comfortable. Bring it down to bite size. Now, they like the church, but they want it to be more accommodating to them. And so they turned the grace of our God into lewdness and deny the only Lord God and our Lord Jesus Christ. And there are churches in both of those categories. They've turned everything around to create a situation where immorality is not a big deal. God doesn't really matter. Doesn't matter what kind of proclivities you have in the area of your sexual appetites. And others have denied the only Lord God. That is, Jesus is good and we're happy with him, but you can also get to heaven another way. So he's got a concern for truth. And so he writes. Now we're studying the scriptures. Now maybe this is new for some of you if you're new. Maybe those listening in online, maybe you got invited on a Facebook watch. Maybe you can invite your friends even now, but They're curious now about what the Bible has to say. And what happens in a church anyway? I haven't been to a church in a long time. Well, you know, we do praise God with our voices. We encourage one another in fellowship, but we mainly want to open the scriptures and let the scriptures speak to us. Now, we're studying scriptures, and this is what we are in a portion of scripture. Now, the underlying question, however, and it's going to be a question that Jude is going to address, is there are some who have crept in that place a doubt on the word of God, what he really said? Did he really mean that? Has God really said that? How do we really know for sure this, what we have written in our Bibles, is an accurate representation of the actual letter that the half-brother of Jesus wrote? How do we know it didn't get twisted or changed and somebody twisted it and perverted it, or those that wanted to control it, they made it what they wanted to say? How do we know? There's that question. In fact, those that have turned from a solid evangelical position, disillusioned by a lot of the philosophies of the world, really began to be skeptical. And one notable one, Bart Ehrman, who actually challenges now the manuscripts and questions whether they're authentic. You know, he was in a debate with a local pastor, and he kept saying, well, that's interesting about that point, and yes, you know, that's very fascinating, but how do we know for sure? How do we know for sure? So what kind of surety and certainty was he looking for? So the pastor said, well, what would make you certain that this, what we have today in our Bibles, is actually what was really written back in those days in the Gospels and the Epistles? And he responded, I want 10 manuscripts copied from the original within 1 week of its composition. When he said that, he demanded a standard of evidence that no other document in the history of mankind ever could meet. That means everything, every historical record about anything that happened in ancient history is all bunk, because nobody really knows. In fact, if you compared the Bible with all of the ancient classics, Homer's Iliad and, you know, all of those ancient classics that you read in college, if you took every copy we have, ancient manuscript of those documents, and you stacked them, they'd be about 4 feet high. Of all those classics, ancient, that's how many you have, about a stack of 4 foot high, that you can compare and you can kind of test. Many of them, the copies are hundreds of years removed from the original, but there you have that stack. But you come to the New Testament, just the New Testament documents, how big do you think that stack is? Not all the classics combined, but just the New Testament. Not 4 foot high. How's 5,280 feet sound? A mile high. That's how many copies. Now that's the secret to making sure you've got the original when you compare the copies. In the same way, if I've used an illustration, if I had you all take a piece of paper out and I wrote something up on the screen and I had said, copy this down really quickly, and you copied it down and we collected all the papers, what is the statistic that we could recreate the original from all your copies? The statistic would be pretty much 99.99%. Why? Because some of you might make a mistake. Some of you might spelling mistake. Some of you might miss a word. Some of you might even miss a sentence. It doesn't matter, because when you compare them all, nobody makes the same mistakes. So what is original could be found. With 20,000 plus copies of New Testament manuscripts, what we have is God miraculously ensuring you know that what you're holding in your laps, your Bible, is the same thing that was written back when it was originally given. You have the original writing, translated in English, of course. And there's always little translation challenges. That's why there's so much in the Bible, so we can compare even those passages. And you keep reading, and you've got God's Word. Now, the world has turned to a cynicism that, like Dr. Ehrman, is expecting some miraculous visitation to convince people that this is true. But here's the wild thing. Here we have a culture now that's largely rejecting the truth of the Bible. Jude is going to see that even in the church it's crept in. He's going to address that, and we're going to look at this illustration. But as they've rejected the Bible, they've accompanied it with other beliefs that are wild. I mean, you talk to people today that, well, I don't believe in the Bible, but I'm really spiritual. Okay, what does that mean? You hear that a lot. I'm spiritual. I'm a spiritual person. Well, what does that mean? What foundation do you have other than just your feelings? And there is the challenge. In rejecting the Bible, people are trusting in their feelings, and even to the degree where they feel there is life on other planets, it seems reasonable to them, and there's aliens that have visited us, and maybe this is where the Bible came from anyway. Maybe aliens visit us and the pyramids and all the other. Look, people have all of these thoughts that we might be guided by extraterrestrials even now. And they don't even give it a thought that it's possibly that this could be demonic deception. Alien abductions could be demonic deceptions. Perhaps you need to question your questions and doubt your doubts about the Bible because it has a foundation like no other. And I believe God wanted us to know that.
0: Well, demonic deception comes in many shapes and forms. They're all intended to drive us away from the absolute truths that are contained in God's Word. Pastor Lloyd will be back in a moment with the conclusion of today's message here in Jude, verse 5. We'll cozy up at the start of this fall with Bridging the Gap's exclusive campfire mug offer. 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You can also write to us, Bridging the Gap, 123 White Oak Lane, Old Bridge, New Jersey. The zip code is 08857. Well, here's our teacher once again, Pastor Lloyd Pulley, with the conclusion of today's message.
1: What Jude wanted to do was remind them, as these certain people have crept in unnoticed, he says, to remind you, verse 5, though you once knew this, that the Lord, having saved the people out of the land of Egypt, afterwards destroyed those who didn't believe. So if anyone's going to get you off course, know the three examples he uses here. If you get away from trusting the Bible and what God has said, you are liable to suffer judgment in the end, if that keeps going. And he uses the illustration of his own people he rescued out of Egypt. We looked at that illustration some weeks ago, that even though they saw miracles, they saw the Red Sea part, they saw manna come from heaven, they saw water coming out of a rock, they saw the law coming on Mount Sinai, they heard a voice of God, they saw the God of Israel. It was a profound experience, but those years in the wilderness wore them down. They got tired. They got hard. It got hard. They're tired of manna, tired of this, tired of that. You know, and they rebelled and they rebelled until the Lord had to lay low the whole nation except for two people, Joshua and Caleb, and all those that were under 20 when they went in. So he started over the whole new generation when they went into the promised land. But think about that. Not one of them except for Joshua and Caleb got into the promised land over the age of 20 that entered into the wilderness. So that's a sobering thought. Be careful who you listen to. You start listening to the wrong stuff, you're not testing everything with the scripture, you could easily get off and eventually rebel against God. And there's where it would end. He also reminded them in verse 6, the angels who didn't keep their proper domain. We tied that into Genesis 6, that the sons of God took an attraction to the daughters of men. And there was some sort of a hybrid reaction. Nephilim, the giants, came as a result. Some of the myths of Greek mythology come out of this, you know, the Titans. You know, a lot of the myths that you see, you know, people in scholarly circles, like they say, well, the Bible has myths, these have myths, everybody has myths, all myths. No, there's an original that started it, that myths came from. The Bible gives you the actual event that eventually God had to judge them in the flood. And in those people he reserved in everlasting chains, those spirits, everlasting chains under darkness for the judgment of the great day. But they were angels. They were in heaven. They experienced the very presence of God. Yet even with all that dignity and power, they rebelled against God and their end was certain. Now the third one has probably a lot more to bear in our culture today than any other. And that is the subject of Sodom and Gomorrah. As Sodom and Gomorrah, his third illustration, the third example of to avoid, and the cities around them in a similar manner to these, having given themselves over to sexual immorality and gone after strange flesh. Now, they went after strange flesh in the opposite direction. The angels in Genesis 6 went after the daughters of men and went outside of their domain and their boundary, and what God had ordained, they corrupted.

these Sodom and Gomorrah people, they went the opposite direction. In Genesis, it describes the angelic visitors to Sodom, and Lot invited them into their home, and these men of Sodom wanted to have relations with these angelic beings. They were outside of what God had designed in marriage, outside of what God designed between a man and a woman, and they wanted to express a whole new thing. Here's the example, though. What do we know about Sodom and Gomorrah? I want to look at this. Why were they judged? And why tell us? How is this an example for us? Well, the first thing is when you think of Sodom and Gomorrah, let's go back and let's take a little journey through, and I'm just going to mention the verses. I'm not going to have you turn to them, but it all started with Abraham being called after the first 11 chapters of Genesis, which is historical narrative, no matter what the professors in universities say, that it was all just stories. It's a clear historical narrative. And it's so clear that to not see that is just purposely not seeing. But when you come to Genesis 12 now, God calls a man, Abram, out of Ur of the Chaldees, to come to a land that he will show them. And he's going to make a great nation of him. Abraham, the Bible says, believed God and left, crossed the river. Literally the word Hebrew, the idea of crossing the river. This is like now they are one, now separated unto God. And he comes, but he doesn't come alone. He's told to leave his family. He's told to leave his relatives. But there's a guy by the name of Lot, his nephew, who comes with him. And also his father. But they get to Haran. His father, Terah, dies. And now Lot and him go down into the land of Canaan. When they get there, it records in Genesis 12 that a famine came into the land. And a famine is always a test. It's also a test for us. It's a test for you. I'm not talking about a physical famine necessarily, but think about it. Famine of maybe the sense of God's presence, a famine of that joy and that excitement in the Lord. We all get tested with that. The Lord pulls back his glory a little bit. He tests us. We're groping around. Lord, are you there? We don't have that same feeling. That's a famine. And you're going to be tested as well, like Abraham was, to go down to Egypt. Go back to your old practices. Go where there's food. Go where there's feeling. Go where there's something. And Abraham failed the test here. He went down to Egypt and almost lost his wife down there to Pharaoh. But God delivered him and they came back. But in the meantime, just picture little Lot there watching Egypt, all the luxuries of Egypt, the world in all its glory. You know, it's got a great marketing plan, the world. I mean, it's never going to advertise pain and suffering after the party, but it's going to show you the party. It's going to show you what's so much fun in the world. Sin is always very attractive in the demo program. So Abraham and Lot come back, and now they're prosperous. Genesis 13 describes they're prospering like crazy. And Abram said to Lot in Genesis 13:8, hey, look, you know, your herdsmen, our herdsmen are fighting. Let's not have this between us, no strife. We're brethren. Isn't the whole land in front of us? Why don't you go somewhere? You separate from me. You go, take your herds. And if you go to the right, I'll go to the left. If you go to the left, I'll go to the right. You choose first. Well, here's where Sodom comes into play. Lot lifted his eyes in Genesis 13:10. You might want to mark that notation down, Genesis 13:10. Lot lifted his eyes. By the way, that's a good point. Something's missing right there. He didn't pray. God, what do you want me to do? He lifted his eyes and he looked from Bethel and he saw the whole plain of Jordan. And it was well watered everywhere. Before the Lord destroyed Sodom and Gomorrah, like the garden of the Lord, like the land of Egypt going to divorce. And so Lot chose for himself all that plain, and then Abraham chose the opposite direction, the land of Canaan. And so he's up on the ridge, and Lot is down there in the luxury of life. But the men of Sodom were exceedingly wicked and sinful. Now the plain of Jordan literally is a disc of Jordan. Kikar is like a disc. It's like a round circle. In fact, if you look on a map of Israel, you'll see the Jordan Valley kind of opens up into the bottom toward the Dead Sea is like a round disc. On one side is Jericho. On the other side of the Jordan Valley, there's a bunch of ruins that they're still excavating. And Dr. Stephen Collins actually believes he's

0: discovered the ancient site of Sodom and Gomorrah. It has all of the features that fit the biblical record. Unlike what the tour guides tell you, it's down in the south part of the Dead Sea. The problem with that is immediately seen in what Lot saw from Bethel. Look on your map where Bethel is. Look where the Jordan Valley is. And you'll see that he's looking directly over just north of the Dead Sea, that kikar, that disk space. It's a fascinating find. There's a lot more to it. And I don't have the time and I don't have the pictures because it would take too much time of the message. But if you're interested in it, I'm going to be posting some of the links to Dr. Collins' research and the pictures. And so you can actually find some good evidence that we found this ancient city of Sodom and Gomorrah. And that's pretty fascinating. Because the Bible is a real historical record. And when they say that it wasn't historical, you know, we have evidence.
1: In fact, the Bible is the most historically accurate book ever written. It has a 100% accuracy rating, and you can't do better than that. 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
2: For someone that's new in their faith, Pastor Lloyd, they're still learning how to spend daily time with the Lord. 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
3: Well, you know, honestly, you know, the Bible gives us a great promise in Psalm 1. He who delights in the Lord, meditates in his word day and night, will be like a tree planted by streams of water. Trees don't get strong overnight. It's a little by little growth. You know, the same is true spiritually. A little time in the morning. Just stop all the noise. Stop all of the concerns you've got to jump to. Please don't go to social media. Stop right there. Just open your Bible. And Lord, it's you and me. And have that time. You know, I have a habit of putting the Bible on the audio and listening to the passages that I'm through the Bible in a year. And then after I do that, I open the scriptures and then I go through it again and I underline and I highlight. And I got to tell you, just that time to let God speak to me, it really changes everything.
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was early spring in along about May, and they had not had a drop of rain that year. And I do not know how much they got during the year, but averages out less than an inch of rain. Now they're going to have a rain, and the kind of which they could do without. And we are told here, verse 19, "Send therefore now and gather thy cattle and all that thou hast in the field, for upon every man and beast which shall be found in the field and shall not be brought home, the hail shall come down upon them, and they shall die. He that feared the word of the Lord among the servants of Pharaoh made his servants and his cattle flee into the houses." It's just a question here of whether you believe God or not. God says, get your servants in, your cattle in. Many didn't believe God, and they were judged by the hail and were destroyed, of course. But God gave them a chance, you see. Just a question of whether you believe God or not, and that holds good today. Verse 21, "And he that regarded not the word of the Lord left his servants and his cattle in the field." And that was, of course, to a great disadvantage. Now, Isis is the goddess of the air, and you find a great deal that's said about her in the religion of Egypt, and she's one of the principal members of the theophany, by the way. She is one that was very prominent in the land of Egypt. Now, hail is actually directed against her, but you see, it touches mankind, and that's very important to note. Now we have in verse 22, "And the Lord said unto Moses, stretch forth thine hand toward heaven, that there may be hail in all the land of Egypt, upon man, upon beast, and upon every herb of the field throughout the land of Egypt. And Moses stretched forth his rod toward heaven, and the Lord sent thunder and hail, and the fire ran along upon the ground, and the Lord rained hail from the land of Egypt. So there was hail, and fire mingled with the hail, very grievous, such as there was none like it in all the land of Egypt, since it became a nation. And the hail smote throughout all the land of Egypt, all that was in the field, both man and beast. And the hail smote every herb of the field, and brake every tree of the field." Now, those that didn't believe God, naturally they made no provision for protection. That's the same message that God has for the world today, that judgment is coming, and that a man's not wise today to go on as if nothing is going to happen. It was that way in the days of Noah. It will be that when he comes again in judgment. And here you have a great many didn't believe God. All God does is ask you to believe him. Now again, we are reminded of the fact in verse 26, "Only in the land of Goshen, where the children of Israel were, was there no hail." You see, from here on, the land of Goshen is spared from the plagues that are coming on the land. And we find here that the plague now of the hail had a tremendous effect upon the land of Egypt. For instance, we're told in verse 31, "And the flax and the barley was smitten, for the barley was in the ear, and the flax was bold, so that flax was for the garments, for clothing, barley for food. And the wheat and the rice also, we are told, was smitten. They weren't grown up. It was all beaten down. And this was a judgment against the foodstuff and the clothing." You see, God is now striking at man, and Pharaoh was smitten first, and he ought to wake up. But he's not, he's hardened. We're told here, verse 35, "And the heart of Pharaoh was hardened, neither would he let the children of Israel go, as the Lord had spoken by Moses." He would not yield yet. Well, you wonder what it's going to take to make it possible for this man to let them go. All right, now notice God prepares to move again. And here he says, "And the Lord said unto Moses, go in unto Pharaoh, for I have hardened his heart and the heart of his servants, that I might show these my signs before him, and that thou mayest tell in the ears of thy son and of thy son's son what things I have wrought in Egypt, and my signs which I have done among them, that ye may know how that I am the Lord." Now you see, God has many reasons for doing what he does.

One of them was to make this man Pharaoh to reveal what was in his heart, that he's this kind of a man, that he was a godless man. You see, God could have taken the children of Israel immediately out of the land of Egypt without even making any contact with Pharaoh, and many people would say, the critic would, and many, I'm sure, would offer the objection, well, God certainly was not fair to Pharaoh. He should have given him an opportunity to have let the children go and given this man an opportunity for salvation. Well, friend, that's exactly what God has done. He didn't take them out immediately now. But also, God is demonstrating to his own people, before he got them in the wilderness, what he was able to do, and that he was able to not only deliver them out of Egypt, but he was well able to bring them into the land that he had promised to give to Abraham, Isaac, and to Jacob. Now I read here in verse 2 of chapter 10, "And that thou mayest tell in the ears of thy son, thy son's sons, what things I have wrought in Egypt." And at the Passover now, for almost 4,000 years, it's the oldest religious holiday that there is. Why, the story has been told about how God delivered his people out of the land of Egypt. Now, verse 3, "And Moses and Aaron came in unto Pharaoh and said unto him, Thus saith the Lord God of the Hebrews, How long wilt thou refuse to humble thyself before me? Let my people go, that they may serve me. Else, if thou refuse to let my people go, behold, tomorrow will I bring the locusts into thy coast, and they shall cover the face of the earth, that one cannot be able to see the earth, and they shall eat the residue of that which is escaped, which remaineth unto you from the hail, and shall eat every tree which groweth for you out of the field. And they shall fill thy houses, the houses of thy servants, the houses of all the Egyptians, which neither thy fathers, neither thy father's father have seen since the day that they were upon the earth unto this day. And he turned himself and went out from Pharaoh. And Pharaoh's servant said unto him, How long shall this man be a snare unto us? Let the men go, that they may serve the Lord their God. Knowest thou not yet that Egypt is destroyed?" Now what he's saying is just simply this: the land of Egypt is being absolutely demolished, and it's destroyed by these plagues that are coming on the land. How long are you going to go along with this type of thing? Why not at least make a compromise with these people? And so we find here that Moses and Aaron now are brought in again unto Pharaoh. And he said unto them, now here's his third compromise, "Go serve the Lord your God, but who are they that shall go?" And Moses said, "We'll go with our young, with our old, with our sons, with our daughters, with our flocks, and with our herds will we go, for we must hold a feast unto the Lord." And he said unto them, "Let the Lord be so with you, as I will let you go, and your little ones, look to it, for evil is before you. Not so, go now, ye that are men, and serve the Lord, for that ye did desire." And they were driven out from Pharaoh's presence. The compromise now is this: Moses, you go on out in the wilderness with the man, with the adults, but you leave the children in the land, and you go out without them. Well, Pharaoh, I think, suspected that if they got 3 days in the wilderness, they would keep going. And so he wants to stop that, and he knows if he keeps the children, they'd not run away. They would come back for their children. Now this again has a corollary. It's a pattern for believers today. I think that as Pharaoh tested and tempted this man Moses with a compromise, that the child of God is today tempted with a compromise. In fact, you will find these four compromises parallel in the Christian life. Now, first of all, of course, is be a Christian, but don't be narrow. And then you be a Christian, but don't go too far in this. If you insist on doing certain things, well, don't make a practice of it. In other words, compromise. Now this, as

0: someone has said, is probably the most subtle temptation of all. In other words, there are a great many people are told today, and a great many Christians, I'm of the opinion I'm speaking to a great many Christians like this right now. Yes, you go ahead and be a Christian, but remember that your children are being brought up in the world in Egypt, and you want to prepare them for Egypt, so that today we have a great conflict in the average Christian home. I've seen this again and again. There is this matter of the child being brought up under an educational system that's absolutely contrary to Christianity. And he's told, well, he must get along in the world, and that the child of God's in the world, and that the child of God, since he's to be in the world, he's to get in the world and make all the money he can and get involved in the world. Friends, I've been a pastor a long time, over 30 years. I haven't learned very much, but I've learned a few things. And I have seen again and again and again a godly father and mother, and yet they want everything for their children. They say, we want them to have the best education. We want them to get up in the world. We want them to succeed. We want them to be successful. We want them to get rich. And believe me, one after another has fallen. One after another has departed from the Lord. This is the most subtle temptation that comes today to Christian parents. And I personally think that's the problem right now in the Christian home, where we've got young people in rebellion. What did you expect, my friend, when you sent them to these worldly institutions and he came home one day, a hippie or something even worse? And you say, my, how could he do that brought up in a Christian home? He did that because actually he wasn't brought up in a Christian home. The parents are lovely Christian people, but they didn't train really the children in the Christian values and in Christian things. They were so anxious and ambitious for them to get on in the world, and they've lost them. Oh, how they have been lost today. This is the most subtle temptation of it all. And I've spent time with it because I think it's rather important. But we're going to have to leave off there today, my beloved.
1: 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From there, it's just as simple as listening to the prompt and recording your voicemail. 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
1: the overwhelming majority of people in the world will not enter into hell one day on the path of sex, drugs, and rock and roll, or atheism, or secularism. But they will enter it rather on the path of some Christless religion based upon the false idea that somehow I can live a life that is good enough for me to then merit a relationship with God and then to enter into heaven.

0: Well, is passe at best, or at worst, deeply offensive. And while they may react to it, they would be better served to discover if it's true or not. You see, that changes everything. Good to be with you, and welcome again to According to the Scriptures with Pastor Damian Kyle. In our series, Gleanings from Genesis, here lately, we've been focusing on the way of Cain, found in Genesis chapter 4. What possesses a person to take that path? Well, here now to answer that question and more is Pastor Damian.
1: They possess two things at once. Number one, a very high view of themselves. And in fact, an astonishing level of pride and arrogance and self-importance. And the second thing that such a person has to possess is a very, very low view of God. And this is the exact opposite of what is involved and required in approaching God. What's required there is to have a very high view of God and a very low view of ourselves. Someone might protest and say, how could I have a low view of myself? I'm Mr. Wonderful. No, you're not. We can bring witnesses in. As the old saying is that humility is not a complicated thing in life. Humility is made up of two things, and that is honesty and a good memory. And that's the truth about it. Every one of us has plenty in our history. If we would stop and think about it once in a while, gives us plenty of cause for humility within our lives, and a recognition that there is quite a gap between us and God, and there ought to be if He is nothing like us, and we want Him to be nothing like us. Now, God simply will not accept anyone approaching Him on the basis of anything or anyone other than a faith in Jesus Christ for salvation and the forgiveness of sins. He will not accept being approached on the basis of anything else than a faith in His Son for salvation and the forgiveness of sins. And I think that in the pride and the arrogance and the sense of self-importance that really marks mankind in our age, this cannot be stressed enough. And if you are not a Christian yet, it is so vital that you know that you must approach God on His terms. You must worship God on His terms and not your own. The gap that exists between you and God in any area of your life, in terms of intellect, in terms of strength, in terms of wisdom, in terms of knowledge, that gap is infinite in size. You are simply unqualified to be in the driver's seat in a relationship with God. And if you are in the driver's seat in a relationship with God, then you view God as something less than. None of us are qualified to be the lead or to lay down the conditions of a relationship with God. It is a privilege to know God. It's a privilege to have a relationship with Him. And it is a marvel that really that He is interested in us at all. And more of a marvel that He has made provision for salvation for us in the incarnation, the life, the death, the burial, and the resurrection of His Son, of Jesus Christ. And it's with a sense the prophet had when he approached God, a godly man, a righteous man in terms of desiring to walk with God. It's with a sense of, woe is me, for I am undone. For I'm a man of unclean lips, and I dwell in the midst of a people of unclean lips, for my eyes have seen the King, the Lord of hosts. It's with that attitude that we are to approach God, that we are people of unclean lips, and we dwell among a people of unclean lips, and have no ability in and of ourselves to approach God. And the fact of the matter is that God should be feared. Until we end our rebellion against Him by putting our trust in His Son. He's not this jolly

Pillsbury Doughboy in heaven that we poke in the stomach with a good work once in a while and he giggles for us. He should be feared until our issue of sin has been taken care of by putting our faith in his Son. And all of this is in a wonderful and I think needed contrast to the casualness with which people view God today, view Christianity today, view Jesus today. The writer of the book of Hebrews comes to our rescue, and the strength of that letter in Hebrews chapter 10, verse 28, anyone who has rejected Moses' law dies without mercy on the testimony of two or three witnesses. Of how much worse punishment do you suppose will he be thought worthy who has trampled the Son of God underfoot, counted as the blood of his covenant by which he was sanctified a common thing, and insulted the Spirit of grace? So here we live in the context of an insane asylum. It's called Planet Earth. And we're in a very deep cell within that insane asylum, and it's called the United States of America. And there's a deeper cell yet. It's called California. It could be worse. We could be on the coast, but we're not. But we're so used to being in this context of how God is viewed, how Christianity is viewed, how Jesus is viewed, and how a rejection of him or dismissal of him, how casually it is viewed. And once in a while, we need to read from the Word of God how those very things that are done so casually by the people that we are around, how that very thing is viewed from the holiness of heaven. Because that's where all of us are headed one day. Either to be saved or to be judged at the white throne judgment of Christ. And then there's the warning to anyone who would despise the salvation that's found in Jesus. Again in Hebrews, it is a fearful thing to fall into the hands of the living God. That is to face him one day independent of Jesus' covering and his sacrifice. One day, imagine this. To one day stand before him as a mere human being and to stand before him as a part of his creation and say, I rejected your Son. You want to see arrogance and self-importance and pride exposed in a moment as misguided in terms of what to do with Christ, or it'll be exposed in that moment. And that to stand before him having rejected his Son, and then to stand before him with this confidence that in my own works and in the life that I have lived, that I've now qualified myself to stand in his presence just as I am. Jesus' warning is no less strong. Jesus said, but I will show you whom you should fear. Fear him, speaking of God the Father, who after he has killed, has power to cast into hell. Yes, I say to you, fear him. But then the fear of God is this kind of quaint, misguided, historical thing that we've been involved with in mankind, and in the sophistication of the age, we've moved past all of that. And of course, look at the disastrous consequences all around us. But keep throwing money at it till you run out of money. But it's not going to work. Gain has something here to speak, not only to the lost, to the unsaved that are determined to approach God on human effort and works, but he has something very important to speak to the religious man as well. It's important to notice that Cain was no atheist at all. He believed in God. Important to notice that he had a desire to worship God, a desire for a relationship with God. There was a spiritual side to him. And I have absolutely no doubt that his offering that he brought to the Lord in terms of grain and fruit was beautiful. As beautiful as he could put together from his area of expertise and his strengths and his life and all. And Cain even worshiped the right God. Not everybody's that close. He worshiped the God, the creator of the heavens and the earth. He worshiped the God of the Bible.
But he did so in the wrong way.

way. And this is a classic case, the most tragic case of close but no cigar. The right God must also be worshipped in the right way. But all of this was self-conceived, self-determined. These were all his ideas. It was not how God had commanded that he was to be approached. Let me read another passage to you from 1 John chapter 5. He who believes in the Son has witness in himself.

He who does not believe in God has made him a liar, because he has not believed the testimony that God has given of his Son. And this is the testimony, that God has given us eternal life, and this life is in his Son. And again, he who has the Son has life, and he who does not have the Son of God does not have life. And it was to an extraordinarily religious man, a Pharisee by the name of Nicodemus, that Jesus spoke the most famous words in the Bible on salvation to. In other words, if religion alone could one day make us acceptable on the path of religion, acceptable before God, Jesus would have never said what he said to Nicodemus, as recorded in John chapter 3. And Jesus said to him, he said, "Verily, verily, I say to you, unless one is born again, he shall not see the kingdom of God." And Nicodemus, he's confused by this born again, and he poses the question, how can a man be born when he's old? Can he enter a second time into his mother's womb and be born? He's working on it. He's trying to figure out what a being born again might look like, as grotesque as that might be in his mind. And Jesus let him know, this is a spiritual birth, not a second physical birth. Jesus added and said, "Verily, verily, I say to you, unless one is born of water and the Spirit, he cannot enter the kingdom of heaven. That which is born of the flesh is flesh, and that which is born of the Spirit," speaking of the Holy Spirit, "is spirit. Do not marvel that I say to you, you must be born again. The wind blows where it wishes, and you hear the sound of it, but cannot tell where it comes from and where it goes. And so is everyone who is born of the Spirit." In order to be saved, it requires a spiritual birth. And Jesus went on to tell Nicodemus exactly how that happens. In the verse that I quoted earlier, "For God so loved the world that he gave his only begotten Son, that whosoever," that's you, "believes in him should not perish but have everlasting life." That is the way to be saved. And understanding this is so important, because the overwhelming majority of people in this world are religious. And the overwhelming majority of people in the world will not enter into hell one day on the path of sex, drugs, and rock and roll, or atheism, or secularism. But they will enter it rather on the path of some Christless religion, based upon the false idea that somehow I can live a life that is good enough for me to then merit a relationship with God and then to enter into heaven. And this fills the world. There are billions of people who are on the path, walking the way of Cain. And Cain, I think, has something to speak also to us as Christians, carnal Christians as well, the person who claims to be a Christian, who, like Cain, knows God is real, has a long history with God, but who's determined to live their Christian life just exactly as they please. And no longer endeavoring to live the Christianity that's described in the Bible, the Christianity that Jesus died on the cross and was buried and rose again on the third day to provide to us, but to settle into this self-determined, self-defined Christianity of my own making. And now I will only take serious what I want to take serious of God's commandments, and then I will simply disregard the rest of them. I'm going to live my Christian life on my own terms, and God just darn well better be happy with it. And it's a complete affront to God. And yet I have the temptation in my heart to do that very thing. And I need passages like this and other passages in the Bible to keep me from falling asleep in my Christian life, to keep me growing in my Christian life, and to keep me from settling into what is a temptation of all of us, and that is to settle into a Christianity that, if we were to put it up against the Scripture, it would look nothing like that. But it's the one that I have put together and the one that I find myself in the middle of. And it's the way of Cain.
We aren't left to guess really what Jesus thinks of this kind of thing, because he spoke

0: candidly about it in his letter to the church of the Laodiceans in Revelation chapter 3. Let's close with this. And to the angel of the church, as Jesus spoke, this was to be written by John. And to the angel of the church of the Laodiceans write, these things says the Amen, the faithful and true witness, the beginning of the creation of God. I know your works, that you're neither cold nor hot. I could wish you were cold or hot. And so then, because you're lukewarm and neither cold nor hot, I will vomit you out of my mouth. Because you say, I'm rich, I have become wealthy, I have need of nothing, and do not know that you're wretched, miserable, poor, blind, and naked. Again, this is known as clarity. I counsel you to buy from me gold refined in the fire, that you may be rich, and white garments, that you may be clothed, that the shame of your nakedness may not be revealed, and anoint your eyes with eye salve, that you may see. As many as I love, I rebuke and chasten. Therefore be zealous and repent. And behold, I stand at the door and knock, and if anyone hears my voice and opens the door, I will come into him and dine with him, and he with me. And to him who overcomes, I will grant him to sit with me on my throne, as I also overcame and sat down with my Father on his throne. He who has an ear to hear, let him hear what the Spirit says to the churches. That letter of Jesus to the church of Laodicea, which is contemporary today in speaking to our hearts and even to us as a church, it's a very, very strong rebuke. It contains a very, very strong warning. But it isn't just a rebuke. Following the rebuke, it is an invitation to come out of that condition and to come out of what they had redefined Christianity to be. One of the great evidences that I am under a self-defined Christianity and have settled into that is, number one, lukewarmness. And then number two, the loss of zeal for God, for the things of God, for God's call upon my life. And Jesus extends that invitation that, and I am not accusing anyone in this room. I'm not even accusing one person in this room, let alone five people in this room, or us as a church. I'm just saying, under the weight of the catastrophe of Cain's life, to just stop and look and ask where it is needed in our lives. If we've settled into lukewarmness and following the example of Cain in a relationship with God, the importance then of hearing Jesus' warning and then receiving his invitation to come out of it, and not to leave this building or these church grounds until a great exchange occurs, to where I am no longer in the driver's seat of my Christian life, no matter how long I've been in that driver's seat, whether for 20 years or for 1 week, but that he has returned to that place and I take my proper place in that relationship for my own good and for the good of everyone else. Jude makes a mention of Cain in his short epistle, and he says in Jude verse 11, woe to them, for they have gone in the way of Cain, have run greedily in the error of Balaam for profit, and perished in the rebellion of Korah. That's a triunity you don't want to be a part of if you know anything about the Old Testament. But he phrases it, for they have gone in the way of Cain. And very simply, the way of Cain refers to any attempt to come to God through our own effort or man-made ideas. And as we'll see next time, it ends in an absolute disaster this side of eternity. It's even worse on the other side of eternity. And so there's just a simple question, the privacy of our hearts. Have you been born again? Have you been born again? Have you trusted in Jesus Christ for the forgiveness of your sins? And then trusted in him, received then the Holy Spirit into your life, that magnificent spiritual birth that occurs. And here you have, once again, for the third time in the sermon, here is God's invitation to you about the single most important decision you will make in your life. Every other decision, all of the decisions you have made in your life up to this point, all of them put together, will not have the impact that this one does. And that is what you do with Jesus Christ in terms of being qualified to one day stand before God and to enter into heaven. Again, Jesus speaking, "For God so loved the world," that's you, "that he gave his only begotten Son, that whosoever," that's you again, "would believe in him should not perish but have everlasting life." And if you've never done that, to begin that relationship with God and to get off of the path of Cain and to get onto the path of Abel, both of which we'll explore a little more fully next time.
1: 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Pastor Damian Kyle will be right back to lead us in prayer here on According to the Scriptures. Interested in a copy of this message? 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In the 209 area code, it's 545-5530. 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Well, here now is promised to finish up our time in prayer, Pastor Damian, once again.
0: Father, in some respects, we have, and trust under the direction of your Holy Spirit, left the 99 to go after the one who is unsaved or the one who is engaged in, whether that's a secular vantage point or whether from a religious background. And then, Lord, to go after the one, or whatever the number might be, who has settled into the Church of Laodicea when the glory of the Church of Philadelphia sits there for all of us. So we commit this time, this examination of Cain, to you and your Holy Spirit and to its continued work as necessary in each one of our lives. We pray that your word would be living, and we pray that your Holy Spirit would cause it to be unceasing in our lives until every single vestige of anything that has to do with Cain is removed from our lives. And we ask it in Jesus' name. Amen.
1: 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We'll catch you back here next time when Pastor Damian Kyle will offer more gleanings from Genesis and talk more about Cain and Abel. According to the Scriptures is brought to you by Calvary Chapel, Modesto.

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2: There is a war going on. It is a spiritual war, a war between truth and lies. Only one thing cuts through all lies and opinions. It is God's Word. It is God's sword.
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4: Verse 2, he said, in getting aboard an Edomitian ship. Tip, this is the part of the Bible where I just want to, it's so nautical. I slip into the voice of the pirate every now and then. Which was about to sail to the regions along the coast of Asia. Of course, pirates didn't talk like that. I don't know who made that. It's all Disney. It's all movies. It was about to sail to the regions of the coast of Asia. We set sail, accompanied by Aristarchus, a Macedonian of Thessalonica. The next day we put in at Sidon. That's the way Luke talks. We put in at Sidon. And Julius treated Paul with consideration and allowed him to go to his friends and receive care. This is beautiful. So we already like Julius. Paul is a Roman citizen, so that may play into it, but we already like him. He treated Paul with consideration. You got friends? Go. Verse 4, and from there we set sail and sailed under the shelter of Cyprus because the winds were against us. You understand how the winds can be blocked by a landmass like Cyprus. Verse 5, and when we had sailed through the sea, along the coast of Cilicia and Pamphylia, we landed at Myra in Lycia. Then the centurion found an Alexandrian ship sailing for Italy, and he put us aboard. So he's got his prisoners, and he makes a transfer. Verse 7, and when we had sailed slowly for a good many days, with difficulty had arrived off Cnidus. Since the wind did not permit us to go farther, we sailed under the shelter of Crete off Salmone. And with difficulty we sailed past it and came to a place called Fair Havens, near which was the city of Sia. And when considerable time had passed, and the voyage was now dangerous, even the fast was already over, Paul began to advise them. So Paul, he knows it's late in the year, the Day of Atonement, the fast, it is already passed. It's the fall, late September, early October. It's a dangerous time of year on the Mediterranean. And Paul knows that. Well, I know he's no sailor, but he knows this. So he began to advise them in verse 10 and said to them, men, I perceive, but this is coming from a prisoner, right? Men, I perceive that the voyage will certainly be with damage and great loss, not only of the cargo and the ship, but also of our lives. So Paul seeks to throw out a helpful tip to, no doubt, the captain and the centurion. Men, plural. Now Paul is very perceptive, but they don't necessarily recognize his perception yet. Verse 11, but the centurion was being more persuaded by the pilot and the captain of the ship than by what was being said by Paul. So it was, you know, two against one on that. He will learn. One of the ways, ladies and gentlemen, we figure out who to trust is by paying attention. Who demonstrates that they've got some degree of credibility? And Paul's going to earn significant credibility. He doesn't have it right now. Right now, with Julius, he says, I got to listen to this captain, I got to listen to the pilot. I'm going to go with that. That'll change. So, verse 12, because the harbor was not suitable for wintering, the majority reached a decision to set sail from there, if somehow they could arrive at Phoenix, a harbor of Crete facing the southwest and northwest, and spend the winter there. But when a moderate south wind came up, thinking that they had attained their purpose, they weighed anchor and began sailing along the shore of Crete. But before long, there rushed down from the land a violent wind called Euroquilo. King James Version calls it Euroclidon. A wind called Euroquilo. So this is interesting. That's a nor'easter. We know something about that here, don't we? A nor'easter for us is that counterclockwise swirl of the storm goes across the landmass of the continent below us, as that blizzard just did. That blizzard a few weeks back. That storm in its counterclockwise swirl passing under our state, and the way our state is, so very northeast from these other states, if that storm is still swirling and still energizing, it leaves the land and goes out over the ocean. Sometimes it'll pick up more power from the ocean, but even if it doesn't pick up more power, that counterclockwise swirl is going to pick up a lot of moisture and then dump it on us. It could be rough. We really got spared. I wasn't even here, but I was concerned. I was in North Carolina. I'm just monitoring that whole thing, and I looked at it on the map. You could see where it was going. And I was pretty confident that the bands, the outer bands, were just going to really lick our coastline. And that's really what happened. I called Ben. I go, how's it going, man? You got to shovel what? You got to fire up the snow blower? And he goes, no, just a wind. Just a wind rearranging our snow. It was a wicked wind. It wrecked the door off my tent, my shed. But it was, that was it. Nothing more. I'm grateful. That's a mercy. We'll take it. But a nor'easter can be really bad. That storm, it's all a matter of where it lands. And if it's coming out over the ocean and still got those bands that reach up into, man, it comes, it's a nor'easter for us. So, Euroquilo, verse 15. And when the ship was caught in it and could not face the wind, we gave way to it and let ourselves be carried along. What else can you do? Go for the ride. It's kind of like with a rip in the water, you know, they call it a riptide, it's really not a tide, but a rip. And the waters, you know, all these waves are coming to the shore. That water is often coming together, and it'll drag you out to sea. What can you do? If you try to fight it, you'll be exhausted and drowned, as many people do. You have to go with it. You got to relax. You got to lower your heart rate, stay afloat. Stay afloat and wait, and it will weaken, and you're going to work at an angle trying to get back to the shore. Well, if you're in a ship, and you don't have a motor, because nobody has invented it yet, totally dependent upon the wind and the sails, you can't row against the big wind and the storm. So they did what they had to do. Now, can I remind you, the Apostle Paul knows he's going to Rome. He's got the word of Christ on us, the King himself. So, we gave way to it, verse 15, we let ourselves be carried along. Verse 16, and running under the shelter of a small island called Clauda, we were scarcely able to get the ship's boat under control. And after they hoisted it up, and they used supporting cables and undergirding the ship, fearing that they might run aground on the shallows of Citrus, they let down the sea anchor and in this way let themselves be carried along. Verse 18, the next day we were being violently storm-tossed, and they began to jettison the cargo. By the way, I do try to continue my education. It may sound lame, but I found a YouTube channel, because a lot of stupid things on YouTube, but there's also some really smart stuff. There's a channel called I can't even remember now. Isn't that great? The History of Simple Things. So I want to know, Tip, without going to Maine Maritime, I want to know, why is water speed and air speed measured in knots? So I had, I got my education on that. On knots on a rope, all of those knots being, what is it, 47 feet, 3 inches apart or something like that. They're able to actually measure as they have a board with weights on it that goes upright and provides drag, and you're just letting it reel out, and you count knots, how many knots, and it determines the speed, or it's how you measure the speed. Fascinating. So I don't pretend to know a lot, but I'm picking up on some things. It's an interesting channel, and it may seem like true to you, but I'd like to know, why do people say Roger for an affirmative on the radio? So I had a, they made that one available. The history of that, well, it goes back to the telegraph. So you send a telegraph, and on the other end, they'd give you an R to say we received it. That's it, an R. But that won't work on radio. You go, R. Did you say R or I? What'd you say? Especially if you got a Mainer on the radio. Ah! I said a letter I. That's not it. That's a vowel sound. So they had to put a word to it. So they put Roger. They later changed it. Copy that. You know, take that down. But it was too late. It was embedded. It's tradition. Tradition outweighs government decisions. Even when the phonetic alphabet came together, they were committed. Even though it's like Romeo for R, people still do Roger. And then they do this redundant thing where they go, oh, Roger that. That's like trucker talk, I think. CB jargon. So anyway, Luke knows some stuff. I can tell. It's funny how, you know, he talks about this wind that came down from the land, a violent wind. It rushed down from the land, a violent wind. He's very descriptive. Ship was caught in it. We could not face the wind. We gave way and let ourselves be carried along. So he gives you this whole thing. And he also, he talks about undergirding the structure. Really concerned that it was being beaten. They also concerned they might run aground on the shallows. And verse 18, he says, the next day we were being violently storm-tossed. They began to jettison the cargo.

peeks in the hole in that gourd and goes, I want that. Gets it, but can't dig it out because his hand won't fit. Live monkey trap. It works. And the monkey's still right there. Ha, ha, ha. Stubborn. Ha, because you're coming to get him. Sell him to the zoo. And he goes, stay there screaming, but we will not let go. Are there things that we are reluctant to let go of? The precious. We must. You got to have, how about this one? The Lord says, if your right hand is the issue, cut it off and cast it from you. If there's something that you're so committed to, you go, no, I can't live without it. If I lose that, I will die. Is it true? If you hang on to that, you might die. Better chance of dying hanging on to it. Do you know what I'm talking about? I don't know what that is for you or me, but a rodent. I know this from my days, tending traps with my grandfather. A rodent was caught just by a leg. We'll chew that leg off and live on. A tripod. He'll live on as a tripod. No longer a quadruped. But he can live. A rodent, a rat, a squirrel can do that math and make that decision. You go, well, I've always been very fond of this foot, but it's got to go. Yeah, oh well. I always liked this foot. It was really handy. It's got to be harder without it. But if I stay here, I'll die. Choose it off. So there are times when a rodent is smarter than a man. So they cast the ship's tackle overboard with their own hands. They did it themselves. They didn't lose it. They tossed it. That's an indication of great desperation. Is that not, Captain Tip? That's an indication that things have become really dire. Aye, aye, says he. Verse 20. And says, neither sun nor stars appeared for many days. So that means no navigation, hardly at all. And no small storm was assailing us. From then on, all hope of our being saved was gradually abandoned. How about that? Gradually abandoned with every passing day and all these hours that lead to days and days that turn into weeks. You can feel the hope waning. Verse 21, and when they had gone a long time without food, and Paul stood up in their midst and said, men, you ought to have followed my advice and not set sail from Crete and to avoid this damage and loss. And now I advise you to be cheerful. Cheer up. For there will be no loss of life among you, but only of the ship. That's pretty cool. Now, Paul's not going, hey, I told you so, just for the gloating. It's to give the credibility or to point out that they should have listened to him. Listen to me now. I can tell you the future. I can tell you what's going to happen. Because I got this relationship with God who's outside of time. He, before time was ever created. So he tells me stuff. That's a paraphrase. He's in here, in verse 23, for this very night. This very night, an angel of the God to whom I belong and whom I serve stood before me, saying, do not be afraid, Paul. This is cool. You know why? Do you know why the angel had to go deliver that message? Do you know why the angel had to say, do not be afraid, Paul? Yeah, I bet you know, huh? Because he was scared. He's scared. He's got like, am I really going to? He's not scared of going to heaven. But am I really going to Rome? Is this it? Did I hear that right? Did I dream that? Did he really say it to me? Are we all going to drown? We're all going to be chum. We're all going to be shark bait. Oh, this very night, an angel of the God. What a wonderful thing. God is able to do whatever he wants to do with regard to communication. He could speak to Paul by the Holy Spirit that's in Paul. Paul has the Holy Spirit, but he sends angel, a divine messenger to a man who has the Holy Spirit to tell him, don't be afraid. Don't be afraid, Paul. You must stand before Caesar. And behold, God has granted you all those who are sailing with you. What a sweet thing. Now, why was that prayer answer delivered? Because a prayer request was sent. God sent an angel. How kind.

How kind of God, how generous to every member of that pagan crew and all of the passengers, the other prisoners, how incredibly gracious of God to say, send an angel, tell them, God has granted you all those who are sailing with you. That means Paul has prayed for every one of them by name. That Paul has been going, God, please don't let them die. They're not ready to die. They're not ready to drown. Please don't let them die. Save them. So Paul has interceded. He's done this. And his prayer of intercession was heard. And the gracious God who heard his prayer sent an angel to tell him so. Man, is that cool or what? Honestly, so gracious of God. Therefore be cheerful, men, Paul says. For I believe God that it will turn out exactly as I have been told. But we must run aground on some island. About that time, I'm sure the pilot's going, what? Do you know what island? I'm sure. And Paul's going to go, some island. That's all I got. You guys know what it's like to relay, fellas, to your wife? Information that will immediately be responded to with questions for more details. And you have to go, I gave you all I got. I don't know. Because they always fire questions. This is true. I have come to the point in my life where I tell her information. They go, that's all I know. At the end of the information. That's all I got. You want more? Call them. But I'm sure there was a pilot, the owner of the ship, and the captain. He's like, what island? Are you sure? I'm sure there were questions. People asked questions. In response to something like this. Well, we must run aground on some island. Verse 27. But when the 14th night came, as we were being carried about in the Adriatic Sea, about midnight the sailors began to suspect that some land was approaching them. And when they took soundings, they found it to be 20 fathoms. A little farther, they took another sounding, and they found it to be 15 fathoms. So they could tell they're getting close to land. They could tell. They can't see it. It's night, but they're measuring. In verse 29, fearing that we might run aground somewhere on the rocks, they cast four anchors from the stern. And we were praying for daybreak. Have you ever prayed for daybreak? You've been in a place, a dreadful place. Nobody ever prays for night. Nobody's ever like, God, just let the night come. It's rare. I mean, you'd have to be cornered, trapped, and hoping for, the darkness to provide you an escape. Most of the time, in the stuff that we go through, like, Lord, please just help us make it to dawn. Help us to make it to daybreak. And they were praying for daybreak, in verse 30. But as the sailors were trying to escape from the ship, that is isn't that awful? I don't know how old it is, but the crew, the captain certainly, I mean, that's the old tradition, right? He's supposed to go down with a ship and be the last one to be rescued. These guys have no such ethic. They were trying to escape from the ship, and they let down the ship's boat into the sea on the pretense of intending to lay out anchors from the bow. Paul said to the centurion, so Paul knows things. He is a knower of things. He's heard from the angel of God about this whole crew. Everybody there, every passenger. Paul said to the centurion, I want to point out to you once again, Paul now has credibility. He's got it. He said to the centurion and to the soldiers, unless these men remain in the ship, you yourselves cannot be saved.

0: Unless these men remain in the ship, you yourselves cannot be saved. Because if they leave and they drown, then what I heard is wrong. Then what I heard from the angel of God is wrong. No, the only way is we all got to get run ashore, all right? Then the soldiers cut away the ropes of the ship. The ship's bowed and they let it fall away. So that was a dramatic moment, right? Soldiers swing, and they drop the lifeboat is gone. Verse 33, until the day was about to dawn, Paul was encouraging them all to take some food, saying, today is the 14th day that you've been constantly watching and going without eating, having taken nothing. So 14 days, nobody's eaten. He's like, all right, today, you're going to need some energy. Today, you're going to need fuel to fight the current, to fight the waves and get to the shore. So you got to eat. Cheer up, you guys, and have something to eat. In verse 34, therefore I encourage you to take some food, for this is for your salvation. For not a hair from the head of any of you will perish. Having said these things, he took bread and gave thanks to God. He is right now running this whole thing. He has more authority than the captain, more authority than the centurion, or any of the soldiers. Paul has become pastor of this whole crowd. Having said these things, he took bread and gave thanks to God in the presence of all. He broke it and began to eat. And all of them became cheerful. And that's exactly what happens when you break a fast. Even at a dark, stormy sea, you know, I feel better. They all became cheerful. It's amazing how much, it's really like a big dopamine release when you break a fast for 2 weeks, eating nothing, even just a little bread. I'm ready for the swim. They became cheerful, and they themselves also took food. And all of us in the ship were 276 persons. It's a big crowd, man. And when they had eaten enough, they began to lighten the ship by throwing out the wheat into the sea. Now when the day came, they could not recognize the land, but they were noticing a bay with a beach. And they were resolving to drive the ship into it if they could. So let's aim for that beach inside that bay. Let's get inside that landmass. Let's just drive it if they could. Verse 40, and casting off the anchors, they left them in the sea. Well, at the same time, they were loosening the ropes of the rudders and hoisting the foresail to the wind. And they were heading for the beach, but striking a reef where two seas met. So two currents, man, they ran the vessel aground, and the bow stuck fast and remained immovable, but the stern began to be broken up by the force of the waves. Now the soldier's plan was to kill the prisoners so that none of them would swim away and escape. Now you can understand that, right? I mean, if your job as a soldier is to deliver these, do not let them escape. If they escape, you die. So, I mean, it's not like they're, you know, heartless. This is a pretty good chance for people to get away. That's their thought on this matter. But the centurion wanted to bring Paul safely through, kept them from their intention, and ordered that those men who could swim should jump over first and get to land.
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0: This is Living in Christ with Bob Hoekstra. We thank the Lord you're with us today as our study of humility and faith continues. We invite you to visit us online at livinginchrist.org. Throughout our series, we've been seeing the connection between grace, humility, and faith. They're all linked together on the same chain, you might say. Pastor Bob reminds us of that as he has us first turn to John 1:16.
1: Our sufficiency is from God. That's where God wants to exercise our faith. Day by day by day, Lord, what I need in my inadequate condition as an earthen vessel, what I need is your sufficiency, and it's offered to me freely, and I'm counting on you to be pouring it forth. That's what God wants. Those are confessions of faith based on truth. Not wishing, not making it happen, but just trusting God to do what he wants to do. And of course, this gets back to the issue we've come across many times in this class, and that is the matter of source. Where does it all come from? Listen, all of creation came from God. All of the Christian life has to come from there too. No surprise. The universe couldn't create itself. A person can't give life to him or herself. God is the source. He's the source every day. He wants to be our fountain of living waters. Not just our cup of living water that we drank from one day when we were born again. A fountain is an ever-flowing source of supply. Christian life does not come from us. It comes to us, gets developed in us, and gets expressed through us. But it doesn't come from us. It comes from the Lord, initially and continually. The language is so obvious. Not that we're sufficient of ourselves to think of anything as being from ourselves. We're talking about source. It doesn't come from us, from whence? But our sufficiency is from God. You couldn't be stronger on source language. Sufficiency? Sufficiency. Can we give a definition of that? Sufficiency would be whatever is needed for the issue or task at hand. Whether it's growing up, maturing, overcoming fear, bearing fruit, entering into good works, exercising spiritual courage, whatever it takes for those to be the consequences or effect, that is sufficiency. And it deals so perfectly with what? That sense of inadequacy that just nags at us all the time. Is there anyone that isn't plagued with a sense of inadequacy at times? Well, the reason that plagues us is because we are inadequate. And we might forget it or try to convince ourselves that we aren't, but sooner or later God has his ways to remind us. That's what 2 Corinthians 4 is all about. We have this treasure in earthen vessels, that the excellence of the power may be of God and not of us, the vessel. And to teach that to us, the next verses. We're pressured on all sides, but not crushed. We're perplexed, but not despairing, and all that is designed to show us that we're inadequate, but God is adequate. It gives us opportunities to learn to exercise our faith, not in self, but in God. Sufficiency, what we need to walk in the steps God ordains for us, doesn't come from us. It comes from God. And in that perspective, God makes us sufficient. How? As servants of the new covenant. What's the new covenant? Learning to live on God's sufficiency. Renouncing your own. That's how we find sufficiency. How does the world find sufficiency? They try to get better and better, improve themselves, and convince themselves, I can do it, I can do it, I know I can, I will be able, I'm going to. They try to talk themselves into sufficiency. New Covenant servants, they've given up on that vain track. Their confession is, hey, I'm not adequate in myself to consider anything that's coming from me. I'm looking somewhere else. Where? My sufficiency is from God. And that's how I can be adequate as a New Covenant servant, because a New Covenant makes available every day the sufficiency of God, the adequate resources of heaven above for whatever we have to face. And we access them in humble faith. What a covenant. I mean, no wonder the word grace describes it. An arrangement where you don't have to produce anything, just learn to receive everything. My goodness, what kind of a covenant is that? It's called grace. And it's grace upon grace upon grace. You can also describe it this way. Verse 6, it's a covenant, not of the letter, but of the Spirit. The old covenant of law was of the letter. Perform, do, here's the standard, live up to it. No, that's not our covenant. Not rules to live up to, our covenant.

0: It is of the Spirit, that is God's Holy Spirit, to go to work in us. How important is that difference? Remember, it's a life or death matter. For the letter kills, but the Spirit gives life. We're not talking about preferential or inclinational directions of ministry philosophy. Oh, we like to do it this way, with this kind of music, in this order, and without chairs, and all sitting on the floor. And fine, go for it. We're not talking about matters of preference. We're talking about matters of absolute. One way's right, one way's wrong. One way'll kill you, the other way'll give you life. We're not talking, well, we like to be a little more formal and organized. Fine. We like a little less of that. Fine. We're not talking about that. We're talking about living by the letter, regulations to keep yourself. It'll kill you. But if you live by the Spirit, which is the new covenant, God's Spirit of grace pouring out grace, it'll give you life. These are non-optional issues. No one can get around these issues. It doesn't matter if you're in high church or low church or in-between church. These are absolutes. If your heritage is Episcopalian, Baptist, Calvary Chapel, Methodist, it doesn't matter. These are non-optional issues. We've got to learn to live by God's sufficiency, not ours. We've got to learn to live by the Spirit, not by the letter. And it's a life or death matter. A lot of things in church life and the Christian life aren't a life or death matter. Some of you should slowly stay away from. Some you should press on into. A lot of them, go for it any way you're inclined. This is non-optional. This is life or death. The letter kills. The Spirit gives life. I think I told you the story of my Episcopalian buddy in Dallas, Texas. You know, man, backward collar, all the garb. Started their services with the, I don't even know what it is, you know, the parade or whatever. I don't even know how to describe it. Coming out with the banners and the censers and, you know, and the, oh my goodness. But I tell you, this guy and I just got along great in the Lord. You know, I wouldn't wear a tie and he's wearing a backward collar. We didn't have religious processionals in our church meetings. We just had guitars. But we were so one in the Lord because this man lived by the Spirit, not by the letter. He didn't care about all that regalia. It seemed to mean a lot to other people, so okay, let him have it. His favorite was the Sunday night service. I can still see him up there leading the singing. He lost some of the gear and there was no parades or processionals, I should say. And they sang praise songs. I can still see him up there with his backward collar and his microphone, just almost dancing. He was so excited singing praise songs to the Lord. You know? It doesn't matter about all the surface stuff. It's where is your heart? Are you living by the letter or by the Spirit? If it's by the letter, it'll kill you. In fact, I really believe, just a little aside on this, but the young man that we know whose life ended tragically, it's very much related to this issue. One reason that even Christians sometimes kill themselves is the overwhelming despair of living under the letter, under human performance. I gotta do better. I'm not crying out to God to teach us how to live by grace.
1: It's a matter of life or death, and we'll only find that life by drawing on God's grace and living by His Spirit. This is Living in Christ. 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One we'd like to make special mention of is Bob's series on the emerging church movement. What is it, and should Christians be concerned about it? Earnestly contending for the faith includes the ministry of reproof, the pointing out of wrong or error. And Pastor Bob does that beautifully in this special DVD series on the emerging church movement. 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Tomorrow we'll bring Bob Hoekstra's final study in his Humility and Faith series. That's Wednesday, right here on Living in Christ.

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2: It's time for Enduring Word. 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
3: The end effect is true here in verse 14. Then they shall know that I am the Lord. This declares the corrective purpose God had even in this terrible judgment. God would do good for his people even in the midst of the coming desolation. What good would he do? He would do the good of revealing to them that he is the Lord and that they would know it.
2: Life as a Christian is full of joy that can't be explained and peace in your heart about eternity. You can experience the fullness of life God has for you when you diligently seek him and grow in your relationship with him. But as Pastor David will point out to you today, you need to keep God at the forefront of your heart. When you forget about him and stop relying on him and turn back to sin, you end up missing out on the blessings God had for you. That's exactly what happened to Israel in the days of Ezekiel. Now here's Pastor David in Ezekiel chapter 6 as he continues his message, Crushed by an Adulterous Heart.
3: After Israel came back from exile, they certainly had their spiritual problems. This was reflected especially in the days of the New Testament. We see this in the rejection of their Messiah. But they didn't have the same problem with going after the pagan idols of the Canaanites that they had. There was a real sense in which verse 6 was fulfilled. Your idols may be broken and made to cease. And through all of this, as verse 7 says, the Lord spoke to them and said, "You shall know that I am the Lord." Now, this is the first use of a phrase repeated many times in the book of Ezekiel. You shall know that I am the Lord. It shows that God worked in his judgments and in his restorations to reveal himself to Israel and to the world. That phrase, you shall know that I am the Lord, appears in some form or another some 60 times in the book of Ezekiel. God's judgment would force Israel to recognize that Yahweh alone is God. So the first seven chapters tell us of a devastating judgment that God was going to bring upon the kingdom of Judah and upon the land. Yet whenever God gives these announcements of a devastating judgment, he often, I won't say always, but he often includes a beautiful promise, a promise of a remnant. And that's what we see beginning now with verse 8. God says this, "Yet I will leave a remnant, so that you may have some who escape the sword among the nations when you are scattered through the countries." Now, the remnant was previously illustrated in the acted out parable of the cut hair that we saw in the previous chapter of Ezekiel, Ezekiel chapter 5, specifically verses 3 and 4. Here, God specifically promised to leave a remnant that would be the basis of a later restoration. So he says, I'll leave a remnant. And then he says, who escaped the sword among the nations when you are scattered throughout the countries. You see, some of the remnant would be among those scattered, and some would remain in the land. In verse 5, the bones of those who died in judgment of Judah would also be scattered. Their bones would be scattered, but here the survivors are also scattered among the nations. But eventually, there would be a genuine spiritual renewal of the remnant. Good here in verses 9 and 10, where we read, "Then those of you who escape will remember me among the nations where you are carried captive, because I was crushed by their adulterous heart, which has departed from me, and by their eyes which play the harlot after their idols. They will loathe themselves for the evils which they have committed in all their abominations, and they shall know that I am the Lord. I have not said in vain that I would bring this calamity on them. So notice this. Of the remnant that was mentioned in verse 8, God says that he will bring a spiritual renewal among that remnant. That's where it says here in verse 9, those of you who escape will remember me. God promised that one day some of those who had been exiled out of the land of Israel would remember their covenant with God, and they would indeed call upon his name. Verse 9 has that phrase, will remember me. Matthew Poole, an old Puritan commentator, wrote that there were many different things that they would remember on that day. This is what Poole wrote. He says, in regard to that phrase, they will remember me. He wrote this, my precepts, which they violated, my mercies, which they abused, my threats, which they despised, my promises, which they refused, my prophets, whom they persecuted, my judgments, which have executed, and shall consider and return and seek me in their affliction. Yes, they would. They would remember and they would return. Now, in the context of talking about this return that the people of God would eventually make, this remnant that God would leave behind, in the context of speaking about that remnant and the return, God gives us the most interesting phrase here in verse 9. Did you catch it when I read it the first time? He says this, because, and this is the Lord speaking through the prophet Ezekiel. The Lord says, because I was crushed by their adulterous heart. Friends, I have to tell you, this is a startling statement. Because I was crushed by their adulterous heart. Using a human analogy, God expressed the depth of the grief he felt over Israel's idolatry by likening himself to a husband who had a constantly unfaithful wife. Now, of course, the same analogy is also prominent in the prophet Hosea. G. Campbell Morgan put it like this, the strongest figure possible is used to portray the divine suffering. God is represented as broken. Friends, I understand this is an analogy. I understand this is what we might call an anthropomorphism. God speaking in human terms that isn't exactly expressing the feeling of God, but by the closest analogy we can imagine. But friends, do you see it there in verse 9? God says, I was crushed by their adulterous heart. In love, one makes themselves vulnerable to another. And there is some sense, I don't want to exaggerate this, and certainly this could be used in an untrue and even ungodly way. But there is a sense in which when God loves his people, he makes themselves vulnerable to them. Again, I'm speaking by analogy. Don't take this too far. And when his people rebel and forsake him, and spiritually speaking, commit adultery by going after idols and false gods, it crushes the Lord. It causes him grief and pain because they run, as verse 9 says, after their idols. Israel's unfaithfulness to Yahweh was all the worse because of whom they forsook Yahweh for. What did they forsake Yahweh for? The Lord God who created them, who rescued them, who sustained them. They forsook Yahweh for empty, filthy, disgusting idols. And by the way, Ezekiel's choice of word for idols here in the Hebrew text reflects that. According to the commentator John Taylor, the Hebrew word for idols here in verse 9, gululim, or something along those lines, is something of a favorite word in Ezekiel's vocabulary. He used this word, gululim, 38 times, and it only appears 9 other times in the whole rest of the Old Testament. And that word, gululim, again, according to John Taylor, is a play on words in Hebrew. And the play on words has to do with a Hebrew word that's often translated detested thing. And it has the sense of a pile of dung, a pile of refuse and waste. According to Taylor, this word for idols, quote, carries about as much disdain and revulsion as any word could do. That's what they left the Lord for. They left the Lord for a pile of dung. Therefore, and this is just logical in verse 9, when they come to their senses, when they realize how wrong they've been, verse 9 says, they will loathe themselves for the evils which they have committed. First, they would remember the Lord. That's earlier in verse 9. Then they would be deeply ashamed of their sin. This was a terrible, but a necessary step in their restoration. You see, understanding that the grief expressed by the phrase, and this is grief on the part of God, that phrase in verse 9, I was crushed by their adulterous heart, that's connected to the phrase in verse 9, they will loathe themselves. You see, on both a human and a divine level, it could be said, one day you will realize how your sin broke the heart of those who loved you the most, and you'll hate yourself for it. Indeed, verse 9, they will loathe themselves. Notice, it says there in verse 9, they will loathe themselves for all their abominations, not merely some of them. Again, to quote Matthew Poole, it is a hypocrite's repentance, which is but for some. This of the reserved remnant shall be sound, for it is for all abominations, for all kinds of their abominations. They would be deeply, deeply ashamed. And the end result of it would be, as it's revealed there in verse 10, then they shall know that I am the Lord. After their repentance, they would be restored to relationship with Yahweh again. The calamity that God brought upon them, as severe as it was, would fulfill its corrective purpose in the people. And friends, in all this, we can see a progression that's often still evident when God is moving, I should say, among his people. First, there is a remembrance of God. Then there is a repentance.

Israel of the gross idolatry after these pagan idols that they so often fell prey to in the days before the Babylonian exile. Now, they were subject to other sins, and you could even say other forms of idolatry, but the gross idolatry after the Canaanite gods, they never really seemed to deal with it much at all after the Babylonian captivity. Now, let's continue on here in Ezekiel chapter 6. Verses 11 and 12 give a call for God's people to be angry and to mourn over their great sins. Let's look here, verses 11 and 12. Thus says the Lord God, pound your fists and stamp your feet and say, alas, for all the evil abominations of the house of Israel, for they shall fall by the sword, by famine, and by pestilence. He who is far off shall die by the pestilence. He who is near shall fall by the sword, and he who remains and is besieged shall die by famine. Thus I will spend my fury upon them. God told Ezekiel to say most of these words in verses 11 and 12 using these strong gestures. Pound your fists and stamp your feet. Ezekiel was to act this out. He needed to arrest the attention of Israel, because they regarded their idolatry as a light thing, a small thing. And God saw them, as it says there in verse 11, as evil abominations. And this was the warning, as it's revealed here in verse 12. They shall fall by the sword, by famine, and by pestilence. The coming judgment would be complete. It would be devastating. And as Ezekiel had said in the previous chapter, God would spend his fury upon them. These three things would come upon the kingdom of Judah like the three horsemen of judgment: sword, famine, and pestilence. Pestilence for those in exile, sword for those in the city, and famine for those under siege. Now, verses 13 and 14 conclude the chapter here and speak about how God will be revealed, even in the midst of his judgments. Look at it here, verses 13 and 14. Then you shall know that I am the Lord, when their slain are among their idols, all around their altars, on every high hill, and on all the mountaintops, under every green tree, and under every thick oak, wherever they offered sweet incense to all their idols. So I will stretch out my hand against them and make the land desolate. Yes, more desolate than the wilderness towards Diblah in all their dwelling places. Then they shall know that I am the Lord. You see, the fulfillment of these prophecies, the actual coming of the judgment that God announced through the prophet Ezekiel and through other prophets as well, such as the prophet Jeremiah, the fulfillment of these prophecies would demonstrate to Israel that Yahweh truly was their God and that he was worthy of their repentance. You see, they would, and in fact they did, reject their idols after these severe judgments. And God would make the land, as he says here in verse 14, more desolate than the wilderness towards Diblah. Now, there's sort of an interesting textual point that some commentators bring up here. There's some ancient texts that read Riblah instead of Diblah. This may be due to an error in copying the text. Now, again, I hope you believe that the scriptures are inerrant. What God guided Ezekiel to write was absolutely inerrant. It was perfect. But that doesn't mean that there might not be small and inconsequential errors brought in later by those who copied the original text. So there are some ancient texts that read Riblah instead of Diblah. Riblah is known as a place in Syria, but the exact meaning of the place of Diblah is unknown. Warren Wiersbe, or let me quote you, Warren Wiersbe put it like this. He said this, quote, some Hebrew scribe manuscripts read Riblah, a city in Syria, and this seems to fit. God promised to devastate the land from the desert to Riblah or Diblah.
that is from the south to the north. It's like saying from Dan to Beersheba.

0: from the north to the south. So friends, that may very well be the case here. It's either an unknown place, and Dibla was actually what Ezekiel wrote, or there may be a small and inconsequential error from a copyist, and it should read Ribla instead. But the bottom line is this. Don't miss this. Friends, whether it's Ribla or Dibla, it really doesn't matter. The end effect is true here in verse 14. Then they shall know that I am the Lord. This declares the corrective purpose God had even in this terrible judgment. God would do good for his people even in the midst of the coming desolation. What good would he do? He would do the good of revealing to them that he is the Lord and that they would know it. Again, to quote John Taylor about that phrase, then they shall know that I am the Lord. This is what John Taylor wrote in his commentary. Quote, the words typify Ezekiel's message and longing that Yahweh may be known by all men, Israelite and non-Israelite, for what he is. The one true God, the God of the world, the God of history, the God who speaks and does not speak in vain. Friends, think about it. There may be times when you, as a believer, have to experience affliction that may, I can't speak with certainty from this kind of venue and from this kind of distance with you, but may be evidence of the hand of discipline of God in your life. Friends, there's a purpose for it. It's so that you shall know that he is the Lord, so that you'll know him better, that you'll know Jesus better, that the things that hinder you knowing him the way that you should are stripped away. And you can truly know that he is the Lord. Now, if you will allow your trials, your difficulties, to truly allow you to know God better and to strip away the things in your life that prevent you from knowing him. Friends, those trials, those difficulties have had a benefit. You've failed forward. Friends, that's how we want it to be. That even things that God might need to discipline us over, there's a good effect from it because we know him better because of it. All right, before we leave Ezekiel chapter 6, let's think of just a couple ways that this chapter points to Jesus Christ. Number one, I can't get away from that phrase in verse 9 where the Lord says through the prophet Ezekiel, because I was crushed by their adulterous heart. Friends, you could say, even in a literal sense, our sin broke the heart of Jesus. Do you know that there's at least some medical evidence that Jesus died of a ruptured heart, that might have been the actual physiological cause of death? I can't say it with certainty, but if so, how fitting that the Son of God died of a broken heart, a ruptured heart. F.B. Meyer said it like this. Our sin can give God the heartbreak because he loves us so. Indeed, on the cross, the Lord died of a broken heart. Of this issuing stream of blood and water was the sign. O heart of stone, thou too must break and loathe thyself when thou seest thy Lord broken by thy sin. Friends, if we look at how our sin makes the sacrifice, and even you could say the death of Jesus, necessary on behalf of those whom he loves, his people. Oh, friends, we want to stay away from sin. We don't want to have an adulterous heart towards God and therefore bring some sense of crushing to him, even if it's speaking just by metaphor, of course. That's one way. Our sin broke the heart of Jesus. But number two, as it says there in verse 14 and repeated a few times in this chapter, then they shall know that I am the Lord. Don't ever forget that it's in Jesus Christ that we most perfectly know the Lord. You want to get to know the Lord? Know Jesus. Read the Gospels. Read the entire Bible and see how it testifies of Jesus Christ. Because the whole book testifies of him in some way or another. And in Jesus Christ, most perfectly, can we know the Lord. Thank you, Father. And Lord, we think of that that deep phrase, how you were crushed by their adulterous heart. Lord, the last thing in the world we want to do is crush your heart. So, Lord, keep us faithful to you. Give us the grace to choose faithfulness to you and thereby to never bring any sense of crushing or brokenness or whatever by analogy this speaks of here in Ezekiel 6. Keep us far from it because we love you, Lord, and we're grateful, so, so grateful that you love us. We pray this in Jesus' name. Amen.
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0: Welcome to The Word Made Plain with Senior Pastor Tony Clark of Calvary Chapel Newport News in Virginia. Currently, Pastor Tony is teaching a study in the book of James. 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
1: Number one, prayer for the suffering. Prayer for the suffering. Number two, prayer for the sick. Prayer for the sick, verses 14 through 16. If anyone among you is sick, let him call for the elders of the church and let them pray over him, anointing him with oil in the name of the Lord. And the prayer of faith will save the sick, and the Lord will raise him up. And if he has committed sins, he will be forgiven. To confess your trespasses to one another and pray for one another that you may be healed. The effective fervent prayer of a righteous man avails much. Now, from the context of these verses, it is saying that the sick person is sick because of sin. Now, James is describing a church member who is sick because he is being disciplined by God. Now, we know that all sickness is not a direct result of sin. We know from John chapter 9 that the disciples asked Jesus, they saw a blind man who was born blind, and they asked Jesus, they said, who sinned, this man or his parents, that he was born blind? See, you have to understand the mindset of the Jewish mind. The rabbis taught that a person can sin in the womb. And they get that from when Jacob and Esau were scrapping in their mother's womb. You know, he came out, Jacob pulled his leg back in there and just, no, you ain't, we got to finish this thing. And so the rabbis taught that a person can sin in the womb. So that's why they asked, who sinned, this man or his parents, that he was born blind? And I love Jesus' answer. Classic. Neither. Neither. See, and that is what we need to see. Neither this man nor his parents sinned that he was born blind. But on the other hand, in John chapter 5, there was a man paralyzed that Jesus healed. And when he healed him, he told him in John chapter 5, verse 14, see, you have been made well. Watch this. Sin no more, lest a worse thing come upon you. So a person can be sick because of sin, but not in all cases. In the case of James chapter 5, this person was sick because of sin. What did James instruct him to do? Call for the elders of the church. I want you to notice something. Notice that it says, let him, the sick person, call for the elders of the church. You know why I bring that up? You know why I bring that up? I bring that up because I've heard people say, you know, I was sick and no one called me or checked in on me. Nobody prayed for me. And I always say, who knew you were sick? Then I quote them this verse that says, if anyone's sick, let them call for the elders of the church. And I always ask and say, did you call someone pray for you? 9 out of 10. No, I didn't. How are we supposed to know? How are we supposed to know that? Notice also that it says, call for the elders. Plural here. No one man show standing up front, praying for folks, knocking folks over in the head, swinging jackets, blowing on folks. It didn't say that. It didn't say it'd be a one-man show. You know why it says call for the elders, plural? So no one man will get the glory. The glory and the credit will go to God. Because he's the one that's doing the healing. See, if it is a group of elders, you don't know which one of them prayed the prayer of faith. You don't know which one it was. God gets the glory. See, when one man gets the glory and attention, you know what happens? You know what happens? What started out as a desire to truly be used by God turns into healing crusades, book signings, speaking tours, and all that sort of stuff. So, to keep it simple, James says, if anyone's sick, let them call for the elders of the church. So God gets the glory. Because what happens is God knows that we as men, we get easily puffed up and prideful. And if God uses us to heal one person, and then we got long lines of folks want us to, and then next you know, somebody hears about it over there, and then they setting up a big circus tent for us to. And I always say, if you truly have the gift of healing, truly, if you truly have, and I believe God heals today, don't get me wrong, don't get it twisted. I say, if you really, really have the gift of healing, then clean out all these hospitals and mental wards and all kind of stuff. And then yeah, well, you want to be known? Okay, we ship you on a plane across the world and just clear out all the, and just clear and heal everybody. See, the Bible says that the Holy Spirit distributes the gifts, watch this, as he wills. So if God wants to use you today to heal someone or use that person over there, it's his prerogative. Because notice they're called the gifts of the Holy Spirit. They don't belong to you. They don't belong to me. They're his gifts. And 1 Corinthians 10 and 11 say he distributes to each one as he wills. So that's why it says call for the elders of the church. Because if you got five elders, you don't know who prayed the prayer of faith. And then the one who had the prayer of faith, the next time somebody's sick, it may be this guy this time. But who would know? No one. God gets the credit. You see that? That's how it works. That's how it works. And all the stuff we see, all that sort of stuff, and jackets swaying, blowing on folks, knocking folks on the head, falling down, the dress is going up, and you got to bring a blanket to cover up your dress and all that mess. That's not, you don't find that in the pages of scripture anywhere. You don't find that. You don't find that. And it's just a lot of mess and drama in the church and a lot of things getting blamed on the Holy Spirit. And the Holy Spirit is, I can just picture the Holy Spirit. Are you kidding me? I mean, are you for real? That's why it says call for the elders of the church. Then in verse 16, when he says confess your trespasses to one another, you know, why is it so easy to confess the trespasses of our spouses and other people's trespasses than our own? Or we confess everyone else's trespasses and gloss over ours. Notice that it didn't say confess your sins to one another. Why? Because we confess our sins to God. Trespasses, those are things that we can confess to other people. To trespass means to go beyond. Here's a boundary, here's a line, and there's a sign, no trespass. And you went beyond that line. You trespass. So there's things that we've done to each other and other people that we need to confess to one another. When we confess it to one another, our trespasses, what happens is this. We bring that particular thing out in the open. Now people can hold us accountable for it. That's why it says confess your trespasses to one another. Because, you know, when we do that, we hold each other accountable then. And it's something how we can hold each other accountable as we confess these things to the Lord. But see, it's a good practice confessing because when we try to hide our sin, we won't prosper. Proverbs 28:13 says, he who covers his sin shall not prosper, but he who confesses and forsakes it shall have mercy. You know, David tried to hide his sin. And according to Psalm 32, verses 3 and 4, he said, when I kept silent, my bones grew old through my groaning all day long. Verse 4 says, for day and night, your hand was heavy upon me. My vitality was turned into the drought of summer. David was saying, because I was trying to hide my sin, it was affecting me physically. I felt old, depressed, and spiritually, I was drying up. I believe God is speaking to some people about that this evening. You dried up spiritually. No vitality, no joy, depressed. Because you're trying to hide or cover up some sin. And like David, it will begin to affect you. It'll begin to affect me physically. There will be physical signs. We're constantly going to the doctor. The doctors don't know what's wrong. And I just say, how about evaluating your life? See if there's any sin there and confess it. Confess the sin to the Lord. See, David, when he sinned with Bathsheba, he tried to hide it for about a year. And this is what Psalm 32 is talking about during that particular time period. He said, God's hand was heavy upon me to repent, to get it right. There's just a heaviness. And you sense that. And that heaviness is putting you into a depression. And all the time, God wants you to confess that thing. Confess it to him. And be rid of it instead of trying to hide it and cover it up. So James says, confess it to God. So, number one, prayer, we pray for those who are suffering. And prayer number two is for the sick. Number three, pray for the nations. The nations. Look at verses 17 and 18. Great verses. Elijah was a man with a nature like ours, and he prayed earnestly that it would not rain, and it did not rain on the land for 3 years and 6 months. And he prayed again, and the heaven gave rain, and the earth produced its fruit. Now, James uses Elijah as an example of a righteous man whose prayer released power. Now, the background to this incident is in 1 Kings chapter 17 and 18. See, wicked King Ahab and his wife Jezebel had led Israel away from God and into idol worship. And God punished the nation of Israel by holding back rain that they needed for 3.5 years. They were unable to produce crops. It wasn't like they can go to Walmart, Sam's Club. The way they ate, they produced crops and they ate what they grew. So no rain for 3.5 years? It just devastated them. And you've heard me say many times that God punishes a nation in this life. When a nation turns their back on God, he punishes that nation in this life. People, we get judged in the next life when we stand before the Lord. A nation gets judged in this life for turning their backs on God. And God uses, you heard me say this many times, God uses natural catastrophes to punish them. We see this in 1 Kings chapter 8. We see this in Deuteronomy chapter 28, verses 12 and 13. God uses droughts, famines, storms, floods, earthquakes, tsunamis, and all kinds of natural catastrophes to punish a nation. You've heard me say many times, just look at the weather in our nation the last 10 years. Look at the weather. It's getting worse and worse. I tell you, the snowstorm of just last winter almost devastated the East Coast alone. It's getting worse and worse. In the days of Elijah, God was punishing Israel by withholding rain for 3.5 years. The purpose of it would be, wow, huh, it's not, it hasn't rained in 3.5 years. What's going on? We need to seek God. That was what the whole purpose was supposed to have been. But they just went on, no, it's a sunny day, another sunny day. And it was, the purpose of it was to turn them back to God. So what did Elijah do when it hadn't rained for 3.5 years? What did Elijah do? He challenged the false prophets of Baal to a contest and say, okay, you guys want to get off into idol worship. Okay, I challenge you. It was 450 prophets of Baal and just Elijah. They had torn down the altars of the Lord and began to build altars to the false prophet, the false idol of Baal, Baal worship. And so he challenged them to a duel, so to speak, and say, let's see whose God is the baddest. You want to see whose God is the baddest? Okay. We need to go for it. Because you're obviously, y'all like worshiping these gods, and I believe in the true and living God. So let's put that here. Let's put these gods to the test. The God who answers by fire, he's the God. Say, okay. All right. So they build the altars of Baal and, you know, and they cried out for morning until evening. Oh, Baal, hear us. Answer, you know. Answer by fire. Show that you're the true God to worship. And Elijah, you know, I can just see him over there like this. And then he began to mock him. He began to mock him. He goes, maybe cry a little louder. Maybe he don't hear you. Maybe he's asleep. Maybe he's going on a journey. And then, I am not lying. You can read, go to the Hebrew and it says this. Maybe he's on the toilet. So cry a little louder, and they begin to cut themselves. Oh, Baal, look at what we're doing for you. We're bleeding for you. And then finally, Elijah said, y'all done. Please. And he went to the altar of the Lord. And he said, you know what? Let's just really just make this thing really clear. He said, the sacrifice that's here, how about pouring some water on it? Put water on the sacrifice. Pour it on it again. And again. And again. And there was so much water that it began, there was a trench that was around the altar of the Lord that the water just spilled down all into the trench and stuff. And he says, God, why don't you show these people that you the man? Said fire came down and just torched that sacrifice, sucked up all the water. And they just hit the ground. Oh, God, you are God. I bet. Couldn't believe it. Incredible thing. And then he said, on top of the light, he said, you know what? These 450 prophets, kill them all. Because they're leading the people astray. Kill them all. And this is life. This is Elijah. Where are the Elijahs today? That's willing to stand up for God. We're so PC today, politically correct. It stinks. It was just super sensitive to every little thing. I never thought in my lifetime I would see our nation get like this. I never thought that. We're just, it's terrible. Every little thing. Oh, you gotta be so sensitive. But sensitive to everybody but Christians. Christian, no, you gotta be harsh toward those people. And it's amazing. And many of you work, you know, you're out there and you got to play the game and play the politically correct game and got to do all that sort of stuff. I feel for you. That's why I said for me, I was talking to someone last week and I was, we were talking about military stuff and I said when I got out.

of the Marine Corps in 88, you know, I thought about going back in as a chaplain. I couldn't play those games. I said, they would have kicked me out after a little bit because I would have been like, no, what? Uh-uh. They'd have booted me out. I'd have been a brig, chaplain in the brig. I wouldn't have played those guys. I couldn't do it. But where are the Elijahs today that's going to stand up and be counted? Stand up for the Lord. Stand up against, it's you against 450. Can you stand up? Or are you going to cower to the PC game? The politically correct game. I just couldn't play it. I'm thankful. I just couldn't play the game. And so here it is. After all this took place, now keep in mind, now God showed that he was God. The people fell down and worshiped. But guess what? It still was a drought. They needed some rain. So what did Elijah do? He went and interceded for the nation. He prayed. And all of a sudden he prayed and sent his servant and said, you see anything? No, I don't see anything. He kept praying. Go back again. You see anything? No, I don't see anything. Kept praying. Go back and look. You know, I see a cloud about the size of a man's fist. Okay, all right, get ready. Get your umbrellas out. And it just drenched. It poured down, raining. And God brought an end to the drought because the people turned back to him. Let me ask you this. Are you praying for our nation like Elijah did? Do you pray for our nation? This is the whole point of what Elijah did. He interceded for the nation. A nation that has turned her back on God. Many people, they love to try to rewrite history. But the history of our nation is what it is. There's the good, bad, and the ugly of the history of our nation. The whole slavery thing of our nation was horrific. We know that. And even though our nation was founded on Christian biblical principles, but not everybody was following those Christian principles. But God did shed his grace on thee. And our nation was great because we looked to God. We did. But we're far from that now. Far from that now. And do you pray for our nation? That God will visit us again with revival. I'm not talking about something you put on the marquee sign. Revival at Calvary Chapel, nightly, 7:30. Don't come at 7:15. There ain't revival yet. 7:30. That's not revival. That's just a bunch of Christians getting together and some hotshot preacher come from out of town and fire up the few Christians that at that church. That's not revival. Revival is when lives are changed and people brought into a right relationship with God, when people are being saved, turning from their wicked ways and turning back to God. That's revival. You know, I'm a history buff, and I love not only just secular history, I love church history as well. And I love to study the revivals of our nation, the revivals around the world, period, that took place. I love to see what happened when God shows up. What was going on when God showed up? And it always, revivals, always, every last one of them, without a doubt, they all were preceded by prayer. Someone started praying. You heard me say many times that our church, God wants to do great things in our church where we can reach this city for him. But we have to be a church that prays. Because when the city starts coming, We can't be weird and start acting weird, and you know, we got to be people on our face praying. And we have to start before we can even start praying for our nation. Do you pray for our city? Before we can start praying for our city, do you pray for your neighborhood that you live in? You're there for a reason. Did you know that? I don't let Jehovah's Witnesses and Mormons just roam my neighborhood and I not do anything about it. All of a sudden, now it's time for me to do some yard work or something. All of a sudden, it's time for me to be outside. And of course, they see me and want to come, and then I hem them up. Just hem them up as long as I can.

0: That's my neighborhood God placed me in. 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Not only the neighborhood, do you pray for your home, the people in your home? We have to be people that praise. Elijah prayed. He prayed for the nation of Israel. And the nation of Israel turned back to God, because not only did he pray, he wasn't just, well, I'm just praying. No, he went to battle. He put some feet on his prayers, so to speak. And he sought the Lord for the nation of Israel. And they turned back to the Lord because of Elijah. I wonder if God is waiting to turn our nation back to God when he can see some Elijahs praying for this nation. I just wonder if he's waiting for Elijah today to intercede for the USA, to intercede for our nation. I just wonder that God will once again visit us with rains of revival, that he can visit us once again. Then James conclude with number four, prayer for the straying, those straying from the faith. Look at verses 19 and 20. Brethren, if anyone among you wanders from the truth and someone turns him back, let him know that he who turns a sinner from the error of his way will save a soul from death and cover a multitude of sins. Now, you see the word wander. He said, if anyone wanders from the truth, the Greek word wander is planeo. And it's from where we get our word planet from. It literally means heavenly wanderer.
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3: 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It's not something made up. In two passages of Scripture, at least every Christian has at least one angel that has been with her or him and stays with her or him.
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2: 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Now, this is a series about who Jesus really is, not the Jesus of popular opinion, but the Jesus of the Bible, God Himself, who stepped into our world. And in this message, we'll discover that Jesus is the very one who created the angels. You see, people are fascinated by angels, but most of what we picture is wrong. The Bible shows us powerful, awesome creatures who worship God without ceasing. And the amazing truth is that Jesus Christ Himself made them. So today, Pastor Jack teaches that angels reveal God and minister to believers, even escorting us into His presence at death. But that comfort belongs only to those who truly know Christ. Now with his message called Christ and the Angels, here's pastor and Bible teacher Jack Hibbs.
3: Now for the first time in all eternity, God was being born through Mary in the person of Jesus Christ, veiled in human skin, and the word implies that angels gawked at his delivery. With all due respect, they could have been saying, "He's got black hair! I can see the top of his head! He's got ears just like they do. Here he comes. He's so small. He's a human. He took upon himself the form of a human. Look at him, our Creator, veiled, draped in human skin." They gawked at him because they had never had a chance to gawk at him before. What an incredible sight that must have been. Their purpose was to reveal God. They were so excited. What did they do? "Hey, all you shepherds, listen up. Today, born in the city of David, is Christ the Lord, the King." That's awesome to me. That just is. He revealed God also by strengthening Jesus' resolve. How so? Well, they strengthened his resolve

by visiting Jesus in Luke chapter 22, verse 40. They visited Jesus. It says there in the Garden of Gethsemane, Jesus was praying and he sweat, as it were, great drops of blood. And an angel came, or the angels came and strengthened him. He saw the heavenly perspective and he was strengthened. They strengthened his resolve. They helped him in his hour of trial. They revealed the will of God and the purpose of God by proclaiming his victory. In Matthew chapter 28, verses 1 through 6, the Bible says, "Now after the Sabbath, on the first day of the week, it began to dawn, and Mary Magdalene and the other Mary came to the tomb. And behold, there was a great earthquake." Now, why do you think there was an earthquake? Well, it says because the angel of the Lord descended from heaven, and he came and he rolled back the stone from the door and sat on it. Isn't that kind of sassy? He just, earthquake, rolls back the door, and then he sits on it like, what's up? He sits on it. Why? To let God out? No, to let the disciples in. He sits on it. And it says there in the scriptures, Matthew 28:3, it says that his countenance was like a lightning. Wow. That's awesome. Remember, they didn't have sunglasses in those days. His face was like lightning. His clothes were as white as snow. And the Roman guards shook for fear because of him. And they became like dead men. But the angel answered and said to the women, "Don't be afraid, for I know that you seek Jesus whom was crucified. He's not here. He's risen from the dead. Come and see the place where the Lord laid." Past tense. He's gone. They revealed God by assisting him, or they shall assist him at his second coming. The great second coming of Christ, which is at least 7 years and 1 day away. Matthew 25, verse 31, it says, "When the Son of Man comes in his glory, and all the holy angels with him, then he shall sit upon the throne of his glory." And you ought to read the fine print. That means his throne in the city of Jerusalem. I mean, listen, Yasser Arafat, Jesus is going to sit on the throne in Jerusalem. Listen to that, Bill Clinton. Jesus is going to sit on the throne in Jerusalem. Barack, Jesus is going to sit on the throne in Jerusalem. Jerusalem, the most hotly contended city on the face of the earth today, just as the prophets foretold. Matthew 24, verse 30, concerning his coming, it says, "Then the sign of the Son of Man will appear in the atmosphere. And then the tribes that live upon the earth will mourn, and they will see the Son of Man coming with clouds in the heavens and the power and great glory. And he will send forth his angels with a great sound of a trumpet." Isn't that going to be awesome? That's the second coming, by the way, not the rapture, the second coming. The next thing that we see this morning is very important, our second point today, and that is Christ and the eternal angels. We need to pick up the speed, or, I mean, you're fine. I need to pick up the pace. Christ and the eternal angels. Eternal angels are in the sense that they were created. Once they've been created, they live forever, okay? You got that? Once having been created, they live forever. They're not eternal in the sense that God is. God has never had a beginning. He'll never have an end. Angels had a beginning, but they'll never have an end. You know anybody else who's had a beginning but will never have an end? Yeah. All of us. Every human being has a beginning, but they will never have an end. They will either have an eternal joy in heaven, or they'll have an eternal death in hell. But the death, read again the fine print, is a living death. Those of the people who inherit hell, they live forever in hell, in a living death. It's terrible. But the first thing you see here concerning Christ and the eternal angels is that they have personality. Yes, they're eternal, but they have personality. They're curious. Did you know that? They're curious angels. 1 Peter chapter 1, verse 12, they're curious. Now this kind of ought to get your attention. It says, "To them it was revealed that not to themselves, but to us," that is the modern day believer, we have the full counsel of God, the Bible,

0: But to us, they were ministering the things which now have been reported to you through those who have preached the gospel by the Holy Spirit sent from heaven. These things angels desire to look into. Isn't that neat? They're curious. Angels want to hear what's being preached in this church, and they listen in. The word desire here is a very interesting word. They, with expectancy, listen in and watch. They rejoice. Angels, they're found in the Bible to get angry. Angels can get angry. Angels care. Angels fight. Did you know that? They fight. By the way, listen carefully. Don't misquote me. I'm going to say this carefully. It's going to raise some eyebrows. But this is what your Bible says. For some reason, we think angels are only masculine in gender. That there's only male angels. Did you know? That's not true. What? It's not true that there's only male angels. First of all, we do know that they're all, except in one place, mentioned as male, in the male gender, in both Hebrew and Greek, in the masculine. But the scripture says that in Matthew chapter 22, angels are not allowed to reproduce. It doesn't say they can't. It just says that they're not allowed to reproduce. Matthew chapter 22, verses 29 to 30. But they're not all male. How do we know that? Zechariah 5, verse 9. Zechariah 5, 9 says, "Then I raised my eyes and I looked, and there was two women coming with the wind in their wings, and they had wings like the wings of a stork, and they lifted up the basket between heaven and earth." Interesting. The only reference we know of in the scriptures, Zechariah 5:9, of angelic beings of a female gender. But we always see them, you know, in the New Testament as male. Just thought I'd throw that out to confuse you or upset you, one or the other. Angels have personality, and also they have a ranking order. They have ranks of authority and position. 1 Peter chapter 3, verse 22, they have a ranking order. "For it is Jesus who has gone into heaven and is at the right hand of God and of the angels and of authorities and of the powers, having been made subject to Christ." What is? Angels, authorities, and powers. All of that is speaking of angelic entities of power, spirit beings, angels. They have different authority. They have different power. Ephesians chapter 6, verse 12. I know I'm going fast, but I gotta go. "For we do not wrestle against flesh and blood," are you ready? "But against principalities," that's a rank of angelic being, "against powers, against rulers in dark places, against the spiritual hosts of wickedness in the heavenly realm." That's what the Christian's up against. That ought to cheer you up today. But thank God, the Bible says in 1 John 4, verse 4, that greater is he that is in us than he that's in the world. That's good news.
1: 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And now, let's get back to today's message. Once again, here's Pastor Jack.
0: And by the way, I need to hurry, so I'm just going to tell you, you can look at Revelation chapter 12. There's a lot of angels. How many? We don't know. The word in Greek is innumerable amounts. You can't count them. It's impossible. I'm going to give you some of these ranking orders real quick. There's only one archangel named in the Bible. There's only one name. There's more than one, but there's only one named. Anybody know his name? Good. Michael. Michael, his name means, "Who is like God?" It's not, "He's like God." His name is a question. "Who is like God?" Isn't that neat? He always shows up and his name means, "Who's like God?" It's almost like he wants to take on somebody. Which is exactly where you find Michael every time he appears in the Bible. He's fighting. All right. "Who's like God? You think you're like God?" He shows up in the Old Testament and he knocks people out. I mean, not people, other angels. He gets in a confrontation with Satan himself. Michael does. He gets in a confrontation with

least one angel that has been with her or him and stays with her or him. Listen to this. Hebrews chapter 1 verse 14. Hebrews 1:14 concerning guardian angels, it says, are they not all ministering spirits sent forth to minister for those who will inherit salvation? Interesting. Also, Matthew 18:10. Matthew 18:10. Jesus says, take heed that you do not despise the least of these little children. For I say to you that in heaven, their angels always see the face of my Father who's in heaven. Wow. There's two passages of scripture that speak of angels guarding over the life of the believer. There's seraphim. There's seraphim in Isaiah chapter 6, verses 1 through 3. Seraphim, S-E-R-A-P-H-I-M. Seraphim. Isaiah 6, 1 through 3. There are cherubim. That's another I-M in Hebrew, plural. C-H-E-R-U-B-I-M. Cherubim. You know who's the most famous cherub of them all? Yeah, some of you aren't sure. You're just whispering it. It's Satan himself. Satan is a cherub. He's not a seraphim, and he's not an archangel. He's a cherub. How do you know? Ezekiel 28:14 calls him a cherub. There's elect angels. Elect angels. 1 Timothy 5:21. 1 Timothy 5:21 says there are elect angels. And then sadly, I'll give you this and we have to go quickly. There are fallen angels. Angels who were once holy. Like Lucifer, whose name means the son of the morning. When he fell, God renamed him Diablos. It's the root word to diabolical. The one who destroys the accuser, the attacker of the brethren. Satan. The Bible calls him, the book of Revelation, the serpent. 2 Peter chapter 2, verse 4, speaks about him. Jude 1, verse 6, speaks about him. Isaiah 14, 9 through 12, speaks about Lucifer, the fallen angel. And by the way, there are more than one fallen angel. There are fallen angels. The book of Revelation tells us that when Satan fell, he took with him one third of that innumerable host with him. Amazing. The third look in this second point is that angels have an eternal existence. They have an eternal existence. And I just need you to note that down. You can read that throughout Scripture. Just jot this verse down. Luke chapter 20, verse 36. They live forever. By the way, in a negative sense, Matthew 25, 41, in a negative sense, they live eternally. Matthew 25, 41 says that the fallen angels, with all those humans which rebel against God, it says that hell has been created for the devil and his what? Angels. And they'll be tormented there forever. And by the way, so will all those who reject Christ. Very quickly. Third point, and we'll be done at this point. Christ and the ministering angels. They minister. Psalm 103, verse 21. Psalm 103, verse 21 says, bless the Lord, all you hosts, you ministers of His who do His pleasure. And that's a reference to angelic beings. They minister before the throne of God. They do that day and night. They never cease. They're there right now. Even though there are some here right now. Secondly, they minister throughout eternity. Forever. They're not only before the throne of God, they're there forever. And we looked at that in earlier scriptures. We'll get to the part that I want to spend a little bit of time on, and that is they minister to all believers. How? Jot this down quick. I know it's late, but I'm the one in trouble, not you. They help us in this life currently. They're actually physically helping us in this life. Hebrews again, 1:14. They help us in this life. Listen, they are at work when prayer is answered. Acts chapter 12. They're praying that Peter would be released. And what happens? Peter's in prison and the church is praying for his

release. And what happens? An angel comes out of heaven and sets Peter loose. Sets him free. They observe our lives. 1 Corinthians chapter 4, verse 9 says that they watch us. Even if you're alone, they're watching. They watch our lives. They observe us. And in the same light, they're actually watching over us. Acts chapter 27, verse 23. They watch over us. Acts 27, 23. They're watching over us. By the way, and I love this verse, they participate in evangelism. Whenever we share Christ, you know what they do? They get all ready to have a party. Every time we share Christ, according to Luke 15, verse 10, that when a sinner comes to the knowledge of God and repents, the angels rejoice in heaven. Isn't that neat? I love it. They escort us into God's presence at death. Angels, the moment we die, they take us into the presence of the Lord. Acts chapter 12 and Luke chapter 16. And then we'll end here. Truly, really, we will. They minister unto the world. And I wish I had better news about this one. Mostly it's in the area of

0: judgment. When I say the world, that is the unbelieving world. In Revelation 15, verse 1, John says, I saw another sign in heaven, great and marvelous. There were seven angels, each having seven plagues, which were the wrath of God, and it was complete. The Bible tells us throughout the book of Revelation, they visit the earth with wrathful judgments that come from God. Concerning the life of the Iraqi king or Babylonian king, Nebuchadnezzar, the Bible says in Daniel chapter 4, it says, quote, verse 17, this decision was by the decree of a watcher and the sentence by the word of the holy ones, angels, in order that the king may know that the Most High God reigns in the kingdoms and the affairs of men, that he was turned into a beast. He went insane for seven seasons. How was that decreed? By the eyes of a watcher. A watcher. Daniel chapter 4:17. Amazing. I want to say this in closing right now. The Bible tells us that Jesus Christ will send forth his angels in two separate great events. When he raptures the church out of the earth for his believers, the angels will come with him. And then in the second coming, the angels will come and we with them in the great and cataclysmic events of the second coming. And then it says there in the second coming, don't make any mistake about it. It says, and then Jesus will send forth his angels into all the four corners of the earth and gather together his elect, that is those who have believed in him. And it says that there will be a great gathering, Matthew chapter 25, and there Christ will judge those living beings upon the earth. And he says that there will be some who live into the kingdom age prepared for them, but the others, the angels, the reapers, they're called, will take those who do not believe in Christ and they will be taken away into judgment. And I want to ask you this morning, where will you be in that moment? Where will you be today if you die? Where will you be if Christ returns at this moment for his church? Do angels scare you, the thought of meeting one? It should terrify you unless you have a relationship with Jesus. Because if an angel shows up in your life and you're a believer in Christ Jesus, born again, then he's there for a purpose of ministry and instruction. But if an angel shows up and you don't know Christ, I would probably venture to say your number's about up. And I would tremble. Do you know Christ, Jesus, personally? You need to, because in the end, Jesus says, I will stand before my Father which is in heaven. And if you know me, I will acknowledge you before my Father and all of my holy angels. But if you deny me in this earth, I will deny you before my Father in heaven and before all these holy angels. Have you accepted Christ today? I hope so. If not, you need to.
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0: 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And please, if you're ever in the Southern California area, come see us at Calvary Chapel Chino Hills. We'd love to see you there in person. It has been so good to be with you today, and I pray you find yourself

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0: Coming up on Abounding Grace.
1: Accusations will come. And some of the most deepest burning accusations come to an area of your life where you are absolutely a man or a woman of integrity in that area. Doesn't that make sense? Where the wildest accusations, the ones that no one should ever believe, are right to the, it's just like a shot to the arrow to the heart of your integrity, of your character, your name, how you're known, your reputation. And of course, that's going to provoke, like, well, what do you mean? How could you say such a thing? You know, it's going to provoke these things, and how careful we need to be, because they will come. The Bible says that the devil is the accuser of the brethren. He accuses us before the throne of God day and night. This

0: From great potential to great disaster. That, in a nutshell, is the story of King Saul. And very sadly, it's a story that's been repeated through the ages. We hope and pray today's message from Pastor Ed Titter will encourage you in a much different direction. And that is a life that is lived for the glory of God rather than the flesh. We're watching the downfall of a man and king as we open 1 Samuel chapter 14 here on Abounding Grace.
1: How careful we need to be. See, we know what's going on in Saul. Why? Because right away we see that not only does he make a foolish vow, made people keep this foolish oath, but he says instead of the Lord saving Israel that day, he's going to take vengeance on his enemies. And as a result, back in verse 24 of Samuel 14, so none of the people tasted food. What a dumb thing. These guys are like military monsters. Like they are the elite of the, they've been fighting and fighting and fighting. And Saul, because of his pride and arrogance, calls down a foolish pride. Nobody eat. And you'll see the results of it. According to verse 24, it says, and all the men of Israel will distress that day. It leads to a distressing. In verse 25, the people of the land came to the forest. There was honey on the ground. And when the people had come into the woods, there was honey dripping. But no one put his hand to the mouth, for the people feared the oath. Not only are they distressed, but they're fearful. These are military warriors put into a place of distressing fear. Now, Jonathan hadn't heard the charge, heard his father's charge, verse 27, the people with an oath. Therefore, he stretched out the end of his rod that was in his hand, dipped it in a honeycomb, put it in his hand to his mouth, and his countenance brightened. You know, a lot of times with those folks, like my mom had this, when she had low blood sugar, if she would just take something sweet, boy, it would just, man, pick her up. It would pep her up. And that's exactly what's happening here. He was losing energy. He has been fighting with his armor bearer. He takes a little honey, which would have been good for anybody to take it. And his countenance immediately is better. He's immediately recharged. And then one of the people said, your father strictly charged the people with an oath saying, cursed is the man who eats food this day. And the people, now here's another consequence of the foolish vow. The people were very faint. They were distressed, faint, very faint, and fearful. How much better if the people had eaten freely, verse 29. But Jonathan said, my father has troubled the land. Look now how my countenance was brightened because I tasted a little of this honey. How much better if the people had eaten freely today of the spoil of their enemies, which they found. For now, would there have not been a much greater slaughter among the Philistines? What a foolish thing to do. If you're looking for a phrase to describe King Saul here, the best phrase that I could come up with is this is a fleshly, carnal man. For reference, you can jot it down in 1 Corinthians chapter 3, beginning right in verse 1. Paul just straight up tells the church, you guys are being carnal. And he describes what it looks like and what was going on in their lives. And this is Saul taking things into his own hands. Jonathan didn't hear anything. He ate because he was hungry, and his action put him in a very difficult position. God used him to bring victory, but man, his dad and king, put him under false defeat. There was victory from the Lord, but the oppression of man and the bad decisions of man put them under false defeat. And his conclusion was very wise, wasn't it? Verse 29, my father has troubled the land. Verse 31. Now they had driven back the Philistines that day from Michmash to Ajalon, so the people were very faint. And the people rushed on the spoil and took sheep, oxen, calves, and slaughtered them on the ground, and the people ate them with the blood. Then they told Saul, saying,

Look, the people are sinning against the Lord by eating with the blood. And he said, you have dealt treacherously. Roll a large stone to me this day. And Saul said, disperse yourselves among the people and say to them, bring me here every man's ox and every man's sheep. Slaughter them here and eat, and do not sin against the Lord by eating with the blood. So every one of the people brought his ox with them that night and slaughtered it there. Then Saul built an altar to the Lord. This was the first altar that he built to the Lord. Saul's foolish vow not only weakened the troops, but created in them an unusual craving for food to replenish themselves. They wildly ate the food of the enemy like wild beasts. They ate it unclean and unprepared. And with the spoils, the soldiers acted wildly, even eating it with the blood, not even taking note of what, you know, knowing that they shouldn't be doing that. And yet, in verse 33, as Saul jumps in, what does he do? He blames the people. Then they told Saul, look, the people are sinning against the Lord. And then he says, you've dealt treacherously. He created this. It's not taking responsibility away from the people, but as the leader, you and I can really help people or hurt people. And Saul's led them to this. It was his sinful actions. And then once again, Saul takes the role of a priest. He's not a priest to try to correct this in his flesh. And how careful we need to be to not try to perfect in the flesh what God has begun in the spirit. That's what the Bible says. How careful we need to be to not perfect in the flesh what God has begun in the spirit. You see, when you step out in the flesh, then you recognize when God busts you on it, you recognize that there's only one good response to our fleshly actions. You know what it is? Repentance. That's the only acceptable response. I mean, when God busts us on it and he reveals something in our lives, maybe God uses someone to share a word with us, or the obvious situation is like, man, I was just fleshly on that. The only one response that will bring you back into right relationship with the Lord and with others is repentance. Like David said in Psalm 51, verse 2, he says, wash me thoroughly from my iniquity and cleanse me from my sin. Listen, trying to fix something in the flesh that has already been broken because of the flesh will only lead to disaster. Let me repeat that. Trying to fix something in the flesh, our own human ideas, our own human energy, trying to fix something in the flesh that was already broken because of the flesh will only lead to disaster. You know why? You know what the Bible says, Romans chapter 8, verse 8? The Bible says this, so then those who are in the flesh cannot please God. So how many of us in the flesh can please God? None. How often can we please God in the flesh? Never. Ever. Of course, the example that comes to mind so quickly in my mind is Abram and Sarah being told to wait for the promise of God and deciding, no, you know, it's impossible. God can't do this. Here's Hagar. It's culturally customary. Just go into Hagar and we'll make our own kid and we'll fulfill the promise of God. A fleshly response that led to Ishmael. And from Ishmael, we still suffer the consequences of that fleshly decision to this day. To this very day. Don't let verse 35 fool you here. Saul built an altar to the Lord. He built an altar to the Lord in the flesh. He built an altar to the Lord in the flesh. A lot of times I've noticed that there is a temptation to try to cover up fleshly works in our lives with an attitude of worship. It's such a dangerous thing where you come into an environment like this and you know your life isn't right. You know you're not walking with the Lord. You know that things aren't going the way that God desires. You know that you're in sin. You know that there's a fleshliness about you. And you raise your hands, oh, I love you, Lord. No, you don't. Not in the way that he prescribes. Because if you're in the company of believers and God has revealed to you the area of your life, you only have one response. That's repentance. Get things right. Get things right, first of all, to love the Lord your God with all your heart, soul, and mind. Then you love your neighbor as yourself. You don't just build, oh, I'm going to build an altar. That'll cover it up. We'll continue on reading with King Saul's life.
building an altar and not dealing with your flesh.

flesh covers nothing up. This guy made a foolish vow that's going to lead him to want to kill his own son, to abandon his own son. That's not from the Lord. Pick up with me in verse 36. And Saul said, "Let us go down after the Philistines by night and plunder them until the morning light. And let us not leave a man of them." And they said, "Do whatever seems good to you." And then the priest said, "Let us draw near to God here." So Saul asked counsel of God. "Shall I go down to the Philistines?" Now there's a piece of good here. That's a good phrase. Saul asked counsel of God. Let's see how God responds. Shall I go down to the Philistines? Will you deliver him into the hand of Israel? But he did not answer him that day. Wow. You see the rashness of King Saul, ready to put his own son to death, as we'll see in a moment. And he cries out as he's looking for wisdom. And in his prayer, God does not answer his prayer. You know when our prayers aren't answered, church? It's one of God's ways. It's not the only, but it's one of God's ways of saying to us, something isn't right, son. Something's not right, daughter. Heavens are going to be silent because something's not right. According to Psalm 66, in verse 18, it says, "If I regard iniquity in my heart, the Lord will not hear me." If I regard iniquity in my heart, the Lord will not hear me. God didn't answer because Saul wasn't ready to receive the answer. It seems that Saul was blaming his son. It was an irrational, unspiritual action that leads to really a dumb response. Notice it says in verse 38, "And Saul said, 'Come over here, all you chiefs of the people, and know and see what this sin was today. For as the Lord lives, who saves Israel.'" Oh, now he says it. "Oh, who the Lord lives, who saves Israel, though it be Jonathan, my son, he shall surely die." Really? Really? "But not a man among all the people answered him. And this he said to all Israel, 'You will be the one on one side, my son Jonathan, and I will be on the other side.' And the people said to Saul, 'Do what seems good to you.' Therefore Saul said to the Lord God of Israel, 'Give a perfect lot.' So Saul and Jonathan were taken, but the people escaped. And Saul said, 'Cast lots between my son Jonathan and me.' So Jonathan was taken. Then Saul said to Jonathan, 'Tell me what you have done.' And Jonathan told him and said, 'I only tasted a little honey with the end of the rod that was in my hand, so now I must die?' And Saul answered, 'God do so and more also, for you shall surely die, Jonathan.' But the people said to Saul, 'Shall Jonathan die, who's accomplished this great salvation of Israel? Certainly not. As the Lord lives, not one hair of his head shall fall to the ground, for he has worked with God this day.' And so the people rescued Jonathan, and he did not die." Praise God for those people. Praise God for people who will stand up for what is right when someone needs to stand up for what is right. Save Jonathan's life. I mean, this is the king of Israel, ready to kill his own son because of a foolish vow that he made that had no bearing in relationship with God. And the people go, you're not going to do that. You're the king, but we're not going to do that. You're not going to kill Jonathan. And Saul returned from pursuing the Philistines, and the Philistines went to their own place. The Lord sorts it all out. And Saul is more determined to kill his own son for taking honey when he was hungry rather than defending himself or fighting back. You notice what Jonathan said? He said it matter-of-factly, but he says, you know, for taking honey, that I must, verse 43, "So now I must die?" I mean, is that the way it is? I need to die because I broke your foolish vow? Now, we're often faced, are we not, church, with situations where someone is pushing us for a defense, maybe even prodding us to defend ourselves.

And isn't it in those times when you really feel like defending yourself? Have you ever feel like that? Anybody ever feel like they just really want to defend themselves? Okay, three people? Five people? I see a hand back there. Amen. Do I have an amen? Can I get one over here? Yeah, so some of us, like, there are times when we just feel that overwhelming human response to defend ourselves. And it's natural. Confronted with situation where someone's pushing for a defense, we want to defend ourselves. We desire to stand up for ourselves. And too many times, not only do we want, but we often take things into our own hands, even wanting to inflict revenge on others or just simply defend ourselves. After all, you've been hurt so badly that you think it's your right now to make them hurt just as bad. You might even feel that right now as we're going through this study. You may see this unfold and you go, how unfair and how unrighteous, how wrong, how foolish. And you're even trying to defend Jonathan. And yet, as we have that desire to jump in and defend ourselves, I'm reminded of what my pastor taught me so many years ago, repetitively, still teaching me, and I have the privilege of handing it down to you and just planting that seed in your heart. You know, our pastor, Pastor Chuck, and my pastor, Pastor Jeff, always encourages us to be spiritually careful and biblically grounded when accusations come. Spiritually careful and biblically grounded when accusations come. You want to know why? Accusations will come. And some of the most deepest burning accusations come to an area of your life where you are absolutely a man or a woman of integrity in that area. Doesn't that make sense? Where the wildest accusations, the ones that no one should ever believe, are right to the, it's just like a shot to the arrow to the heart of your integrity, of your character, your name, how you're known, your reputation. And of course, that's going to provoke, like, well, what do you mean? How could you say such a thing? You know, it's going to provoke these things, and how careful we need to be, because they will come. The Bible says that the devil is the accuser of the brethren. He accuses us before the throne of God day and night. Accusations come from the devil. Accusations come from this world system as it turns upon righteousness and blames everything on the believers, blames everything on Christians. Every problem in the world is because of Christians in the... I mean, it just doesn't even make any sense. It doesn't make any sense whatsoever. It's upside down. We're living in a day, aren't we, where the Bible says that people are calling good evil and evil good. Don't be surprised by it. Even from the lips of those that may claim to be believers, where some of the most vicious accusations may come from people that you love and are close to. The enemy is relentless and wants to destroy your life. Isn't that good news? Good night, guys. You know, you've heard it said, Jesus loves you and has a wonderful plan for your life. Amen. And the devil hates you and has a wicked, horrible plan to destroy your life. And so isn't it good to know that nothing can separate us from the love of God, that he's holding tightly in our lives, loving and caring for you and for me. So protective. And so, when we're confronted with accusations, remember this. Option number one, jump in and defend ourselves. If that's what you want to do, then God will let you. If you want to be a defender of yourself, and you want to jump in and defend yourself, then take option number one. See, the problem, though, is that you'll never be able to defend yourself against false accusations. You want to know why? They're false. They're not true. They're spoken by someone that is deceived or purposely deceitful. So when you go to defend yourself, have you ever done this where you might have gotten an email and then you responded with an email and then they turn that email against you and said, and then before you know it, you're like, oh my God. I know, but that's what happens. And here's the problem. The real problem is that when we jump into the mud, all that really happens is we get muddy, dirty up, and the situation gets muddier and gets dirtier, and it doesn't really solve anything. But option number two is to step back and watch God be our defender. If we truly are men and women of integrity, if we truly do have a life that reflects the character and nature of God, then just sit and wait and watch. God will be your defender. And if you want God to be your defender, God will watch your back. You can trust him. Not only will God watch your back, I would suggest to you today that God is watching your back.

0: back. He will bring about equity and justice in his timing. How do we know this? Because Jesus' own precious son died to forgive you of your sins. He gave his all for you. He died so that you and I might live. And in his resurrection, that you and I might find strength and sufficiency for our everyday life, including accusations that are thrown our way. We're not to respond in our own flesh, in our own strength, in our own wisdom. As Jonathan stands there and says, I die, notice how many people jumped in and said, no, you don't. You will not kill Jonathan. It's almost as if they're like, you kill us before you kill Jonathan. You're missing something. This is not, you are not, Saul, that's your son. You're missing something, and you're not going to kill him. And then, Jonathan's life, I just so thankful. So thankful for the people. Verse 45. Did you see that? The people. We don't know their names. All we know is the people stood up. And the people rescued, it says at the end of verse 45, rescued Jonathan, and he did not die. He died to himself, only to live. And then the rest in verse 47 to 52 just has a lot more of Saul turning his attention back to fighting the enemy. Notice, Saul established his sovereignty over Israel. He fought against his enemies on every side. Verse 48, he gathered an army, attacked the Amalekites, delivered Israel from the hands of those who plundered them. The sons of Saul were Jonathan, Jishu, somebody name your kid that, and I'll dedicate them, Malchishua. And the names of his two daughters were these, Merab, and the name of his younger, Mishal. She'll come up later, you Bible students. The name of Saul's wife was Ahinoam, the daughter of Ahimaaz. And the name of the commander of the army was Abner, son of Ner. These are all important people that are going to come up through our study in 2 Samuel. So take note of them. Kish, the father of Saul. Ner, the father of Abner, was a son of Abiel. And now there was a fierce war with the Philistines all the days of Saul. And when Saul saw any strong man or any valiant man, he took him for himself.
1: 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Pastor Ed Taylor is our Bible teacher. 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
2: 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And this book really helps. It is a view that I hold to biblically. We are a fellowship family that believes in the rapture of the church that will come and can come at any time, pre-millennial, pre-tribulational rapture of the church. 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
1: 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Well, glad you're taking time out for our study in 1 Samuel. This has been Abounding Grace with Pastor Ed. We'll look for you next time as we open the Word together in search of God's abounding grace. 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
2: 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And on today's edition of the Word for Today, Pastor Chuck continues his message, The Chorus of Angels, as we pick up in Revelation chapter 5, verse 10. 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
3: Inasmuch as the tribulation does not begin until chapter 6, and the church is there in heaven declaring the worthiness of the Lamb to take the scroll and loose the seals, the tribulation does not begin until the seals are loosed. It precludes the church being on the earth during the great tribulation period.

Surely the Lord's not going to send us back down to go through the tribulation and then rapture us again. You have made us unto our God a kingdom of priests, and we shall reign on the earth. Jesus, again, to the overcomers, promised that they would be able to reign with him in his kingdom. And that ruling with him with a rod of iron, that one is to Thyatira. And I beheld and I heard the voice of many angels round about the throne and the living creatures and the elders. And the number of them was 10,000 times 10,000 and thousands of thousands. Now, what is 10,000 times 10,000? 100 million. Thousands and thousands would be millions more. How many are redeemed? How many will be there in heaven? My, I don't know. A good sized crowd, though. All one in Christ. All declaring the glory of our Lord. They're saying with a loud voice, "Worthy is the Lamb that was slain to receive power and riches and wisdom and strength and honor and glory and blessing." So that chorus now of angels joining in with the church. You see, they can't sing the verse. They only can sing the chorus. They don't know what it is to be redeemed by the blood of Jesus Christ. But when we come to the chorus and we begin to declare his worthiness to receive power and riches and wisdom and strength and honor and glory and blessing, they can join that chorus, and they do. And every creature which is in heaven and on the earth and under the earth and such as are in the sea and all that are in them heard I saying, "Blessing and honor and glory and power be unto him that sits upon the throne and unto the Lamb forever and ever." And the four cherubim said, "Amen." And the 24 elders fell down and worshiped him that lives forever and ever. So, this scene in redemption in the heavenly places. Now, in chapter 6, he begins to open the scroll. "And I saw when the Lamb opened one of the seals, I heard as it were the noise of thunder, and one of the four living creatures said, 'Come and see.' And I saw, and behold, there was a white horse. And he that sat upon him had a bow, and a crown was given unto him. And he went forth conquering and to conquer." And so the first thing that takes place upon the earth, once the church has been taken out, the moment this first seal is broken, the Antichrist comes forth on a white horse. He's the false Messiah, the false Christ. And he begins to conquer over the earth, bringing the earth under the sphere of his power and control. Because we are told, and again to prove that Satan is still in control of the world, we are told in Revelation 13 that Satan will give to him his throne and his authority. So he's going to turn the earth over to the Antichrist. But we see his emergence here, the first thing after the church is gone. Now, according to Paul in 2 Thessalonians chapter 2, talking about the Antichrist, he cannot come forth until the church is out of the way. For that which hinders shall hinder until it is taken out of the way, and then shall the son of perdition be revealed. So he can't be revealed until the hindering force is removed, which is the Spirit of God within the church of Jesus Christ. Jesus said, "You are the salt of the earth." What is salt? And it was a preserving influence. It was a preservative. Jesus is saying the church is preserving the world. They used the salt on the meat in those days to kill the surface bacteria because they didn't have refrigeration. And so the meat was salted to keep it from rotting, from putrefying. So when Jesus said to his disciples,

disciples, you are the salt of the earth. They understood that we are a influence to keep the world from getting rotten. But he said, if the salt has lost its savor, then it's really good for nothing. It'll be cast out and trodden under the foot of man. And if you'll look at those nations that have fallen to communism, in every one of them, the church had died. As far as its influence was concerned, it was dead. The salt had lost its savor. The church is the only preserving influence in the world today. If it weren't for the church, even the United States would be down the tubes already. Now they hate us because we are restraining them from all of the evil that they would love to be doing. We do form and should form a restraining force in the world. If a person says, oh, I'm sorry, I didn't know you were here. Rejoice. You have a purifying influence where you work. If they make fun of you, say, oh, well, we can't do it because look who's here, you know, Holy Joe. Rejoice. That's what God wants you to be, a purifying influence. Keep them from telling those filthy stories. Keep them from bragging over their filthy acts. Make them embarrassed for the evil things that they do. You are the salt of the earth. You're to be a preserving influence. If we cease to be that preserving influence, we'll cease to be. If the salt loses its savor, it's really good for nothing. The Lord is saying, hey, you're only good for one thing, and that's preserving the world. And the moment the church is removed, that preserving influence is gone, and whoosh, right on the scene comes the Antichrist. That which hinders shall hinder until it is taken out of the way, and then shall the man of sin be revealed, the son of perdition, who's going forth with all deceit and lying and so forth. So, right in order, the church is there in heaven, having been caught out, the first seal is open, which is really one of the first orders of business in heaven, and the Antichrist comes forth, conquering and to conquer, bringing the world under his control. Now, for the first 3.5 years, he's going to be hailed as a savior. The world is going to say, oh, you see, we told you all the time, the problem is those rotten Christians. They kept us from all the prosperity and everything else. Of course, all of the wealth of the Christians will be left here, be divided up by the world. Everybody, you know, be having great days as they come in to plunder the goods of the Christians. And the Antichrist will offer his new economic programs and his new peace proposals, and they'll say, yes, you see, the church was responsible for all of the wars. Now that we've got those warmongers out of here, we can have peace on the earth, you know. And he's going to come in with peace and prosperity and, you know, the big program, and everybody's going to say, wow, this guy's it. This guy has saved the world. The world was ready to go down the tubes. This man has saved the world, and he will be hailed as the Messiah or the Savior. He goes forth conquering and to conquer. But after 3.5 years, things change. And when he had opened the second seal, I heard the second living creature say, come and see. And there went out another horse that was red, and power was given to him that sat thereon to take peace from the earth, that they should kill one another, and there was given unto him a great sword. And so when the third seal was broken, I heard the third living creature say, come and see. And I beheld, and lo, there was a black horse, and he that sat on him had a pair of balances in his hand. And I heard a voice in the midst of the four cherubim say, a measure of wheat for a penny and 3 measures of barley for a penny, and see that you hurt not the oil and the wine. So the third horse unleashes the famine which follows the war. Of course, if
such a horrible thing should take place, and I think that it possibly will, a nuclear holocaust. I do not believe the church will be here when

it happens, but I believe that such a thing is probably in the books for the future. One of the byproducts would, of course, be the tremendous strontium 90 fallout, which would destroy the crops as far as they're being edible. And thus a tremendous, what is happening in Ethiopia will be happening around the world. A measure of wheat is about a quart of wheat, and a penny is a day's wage. Hey, if you want to be the richest man in the tribulation, just go buy a bunch of wheat and store it. When this takes place, just bring it out of the storage and you can be the richest one in the tribulation. You may even end up the richest man in hell, if that's any consolation. When he had opened the fourth seal, I heard the voice of the fourth living creature say, "Come and see." And I looked, and behold, there was a pale horse, and his name that sat upon him was Death, and hell followed with him. And power was given unto them over a fourth part of the earth to kill with the sword, with hunger, and with death, and with the beast of the earth. And so in these plagues, one-fourth of the earth's population will be wiped out. Now let us assume that when the church is taken out, that it leaves maybe 4 billion people upon the earth. Which means in the first four of these horsemen, or actually the second through the fourth, 1/4 or 1 billion people will die. That's awfully hard to conceive. When he had opened the fifth seal, I saw under the altar the souls of them that were slain for the word of God and for the testimony which they held. And they cried with a loud voice, saying, "How long, O Lord, holy and true, do you not judge and avenge our blood on them that dwell on the earth?" And white robes were given unto every one of them, and it was told them that they should rest yet for a little season until their fellow servants also and their brothers that should be killed as they were should be fulfilled. So here's a group, not the church, who have been martyred during this period of the reign of the Antichrist. Now when the Antichrist comes forth to reign upon the earth, he will make war against the saints and prevail against them, the scripture tells us. They could not be the church because the gates of hell can't prevail against the church. But when the church is raptured, I believe the earth is going to experience one of the greatest revivals in its history. Think of all your friends that you've witnessed to. And they've been laughing, saying, "Oh, you know, he thinks he's going to get caught up one of these days and you're going to disappear." You know, and they've been making fun of you. But when it actually takes place, these things you've been sharing with them, hey, it's going to be a sobering day for them, and they're going to realize what a fool I have been. And when the Antichrist begins to establish his reign, his authority, his power, hopefully they'll have enough sense to resist him, which will mean their death, because he has the power to put to death those that do resist, those that refuse to take the mark or worship his image. But through their martyrdom, at least they will be gaining their salvation. And here is a great number, souls that are under the altar. And they're crying, "Lord, how long before we can come on in? Before we can take our part in the heavenly scene?" And they are given white robes and said, "Just wait a little while until the rest of them are slain as you were slain, until the full number of martyrs during this tribulation period has been complete, and then they will be brought into the heavenly scene," which we do see them in the latter portion of chapter 7, which we will study next. And I beheld when he had opened the sixth seal, and there was a great earthquake, and the sun became black as sackcloth of hair, and the moon became as blood. And the stars of heaven fell unto the earth, even as a fig tree casts her untimely figs when she is shaken with a mighty wind.

upheavals, as the earth probably will go through again a polar axis shift, which will have as a result each of the things that are described here, with the exception, of course, of the meteorite shower, and yet that could be what perpetrated the polar axis shift. They think that the polar axis shift could have possibly been caused by a meteor striking the earth and putting it out of tilt. You know, the force of the meteorite hitting the earth at the right trajectory and all could twist the earth around, so that suddenly a shift of maybe 1,600 miles would put the subtropical climate under the massive polar air, which the air would have stayed stabilized, but the earth being hit by a meteorite, and they think that even the one that hit in Arizona, that meteorite crater out of Winslow, would be sufficient. If the meteor hit at the right trajectory, to pop the earth into a tilt, which it is at 23.5 degrees, and would create a constant wobble of the earth from then on, which this wobble effect is there, and that accounts for the mammoths that were encased in solid ice up in Siberia with tropical vegetation in their digestive tracts. But the meat was still edible. Some of the men that are on the expedition that found these mammoths roasted some of the meat and ate it. Gave it to the dogs and they ate it. So these mammoths were frozen instantly as a quick freeze. And this could happen by the earth being jarred by a meteorite, thrown to this 23 1/3 degree tilt as it was pushed, it twisted, and of course that could have perpetrated Noah's flood also. The tremendous shift of water, oceans and so forth, with the earth moving and the water's masses come ripping up everything, and of course the weight of the water coming upon the thinner crust of the earth, the plates, causing it to collapse, and the water pushing in and then forcing the mountain ranges up and things of this nature. And this polar axis shift could explain it, which would be perpetrated by a meteorite. Now, here we find the meteorite shower. The stars falling from heaven like a fig tree dumps its untimely figs in a strong wind. Here you find a tremendous earthquake. Here you find mountains and islands disappearing. Tremendous cataclysmic upheaval. And the kings of the earth and the great men, the rich men, the chief captains, the mighty men, every bondman, every free man, hid themselves in the dens and in the rocks of the mountains. And they said to the mountains and rocks, "Fall on us and hide us from the face of him that sits on the throne and from the wrath of the Lamb. For the great day of his wrath is come, and who shall be able to stand?" Notice, this is called the great day of his wrath, the wrath of the Lamb. It is comforting to note in 1 Thessalonians chapter 5, verse 9, that God has not appointed us unto wrath. Paul also declares that in Romans, the 5th chapter and 9th verse, we have not been appointed unto wrath. The day of his wrath has come, which means we cannot be here because we haven't been appointed unto wrath. But the earth is going to experience this great cataclysmic judgment as the day of God's wrath does come upon the earth. And so we see these awesome scenes. Jesus said, when he was talking of these very same things in Luke 21, he's talking of these very same things. The heavens being shaken, the meteorite showers, and the cataclysmic things that would transpire along with them. Jesus said, pray always that you'll be accounted worthy to escape all of these things and to be standing before the Son of Man.
Expect to see me.

0: standing before the Son of Man. I expect to be with that crowd in the fifth chapter, singing, "Worthy is the Lamb to take the scroll and loose the seals, for he was slain and he's redeemed us by his blood." And by the grace of God, that's where we shall be. God has not appointed us unto wrath, but to obtain salvation through Jesus Christ.
1: 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Join us again next time as Pastor Chuck continues his verse-by-verse study through the Bible. That's right here on the next edition of The Word for Today.
0: May the Lord now be with you and bless you and cause you to be the salt in this corrupting world around us. And may the Lord use your life as a purifying influence in your class, on your job, in your home, in your neighborhood. And may you walk in fellowship with Him, enriched in the things of the Lord day by day. In Jesus' name.

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0: Welcome to Living by Grace, a verse-by-verse study through the Bible with Pastor Mark Galvin of Calvary Chapel Lompa. Please open your Bibles with us to the book of Romans as we continue our study in chapter 3.
1: We have been talking about justification by faith, that great doctrine that is explained to us in detail here in Romans in the 3rd and 4th chapter. Last week we ended there in verse 25. I'm going to actually back up to verse 23. For all have sinned and come short of the glory of God, being justified freely by His grace through the redemption that is in Christ Jesus, whom God has set forth to be a propitiation through faith in His blood, to declare His righteousness for the remission of sins that are past, through the forbearance of God. Salvation is free, but it cost God His life. Salvation is not cheap. Grace is not cheap, as some have imagined. Cheap grace is really an oxymoron. It argues against itself, because grace is unmerited favor. It's free. Cheap is, you know, it doesn't cost you anything. So it doesn't make any sense, cheap grace. It is grace. It is free. It is undeserved. But it costs God His life. So even though it comes to us graciously, freely, just as He says here, being justified freely by His grace, it cost God His Son, His only begotten Son. Three words here express the price of our salvation. We talked about last week the word redemption. And that word, that glorious Greek word, apolutrosis. I was only able to pronounce it once last week, but I got it right this week. That's good news. At least my mind and my lips are in sync. But apolutrosis, it speaks of the fact that we have been purchased out of the slave market, the slave market of sin and debt, and in bondage to the devil and death. We have been purchased from the slave market, and we have been set free. Remember last week we talked about the three Greek words that depict our redemption. Bought out of the agora, the slave market. Ex agorazo, we have been bought and we have been set free, never to return to the slave market, but we have been apolutrosis, we have been redeemed, we have been set free, never to be sold again into slavery, and we are in that permanent condition of freedom and liberty, where we have experienced liberty in the fullest extent, to the fullest extent of the word, the only people on this planet that have been liberated from sin. You see, you can say no to sin. You have the power over sin, death, and the devil. And it's only those who are in Christ, those who have been redeemed by the blood of the Lamb, that have that privilege. So, redemption. It expresses our salvation. We have been saved. We also see here in this passage, it's through His blood in verse 25, whom God has set forth to be a propitiation through faith in His blood. The blood of Jesus Christ, the propitiation, the redemption. Now, propitiation, as far as the Greeks and the Romans were concerned, that word had to do with appeasement.

redemption. Now, propitiation, as far as the Greeks and the Romans were concerned, that word had to do with appeasement, where you would appease a god or an individual that you were in debt to by paying a price or making a sacrifice. You know, the pagans throughout time have been seeking to appease the gods that they have believed in. Even those who, in a primitive state, maybe living on a uncharted island, volcanic island, you know, they will sacrifice animals or even people, throw them into a volcano or whatever to appease their gods, their false gods. That's been going on for a long time, but it was always to somehow settle that god down, make him feel good towards you, or make him or her forgive me, or to look over whatever trespasses I have committed. But for us as God's people, that isn't the word here. That's not what it means. As we see in the New Testament teachings of propitiation, the biblical term speaks of satisfying God's righteous demands so that in fulfilling those righteous demands, he might justify, that he might forgive those who come to Christ. So propitiation, it's the price that is paid, the sacrifice that is given in order to make appeasement, and a different kind of appeasement, though. It's to bring forth forgiveness for those who come to Christ. You and I, this evening, that have been born again, that have put our faith in Jesus Christ. Propitiation. Now, we also know that when Jesus Christ died on the cross, he took upon himself not only our sins, but he took upon himself our judgment, where the wrath of God was poured out upon Christ. And that's why he said from the cross, my God, why hast thou forsaken me? God was forsaken. He experienced the wrath of God that we would... Now think about this for a moment. All of us, every one of us here tonight, would have, without Christ, we would have been damned for all eternity, and we would have tasted of the wrath of God for all eternity. We defied and disobeyed the only God in this universe. We disobeyed and counted as nothing his commandments, defied him, rebelled against him. In all of the wrath that God felt towards humanity as a result of those sins and iniquities, all of that was embraced by Christ, taken upon him, and actually poured out upon him, the wrath of God. So that, you see, God, he never looks upon you in wrath or anger. He sees you as being under the blood. All that anger, all of that, you know, the hate and the animosity God has toward sin and toward those who rebelled, you know, just that sense of despite towards rebellion and transgression as a result of our sins. See, all of that was taken upon the person of Jesus Christ. Propitiation. And then we also see, as I mentioned, blood. Blood, it speaks of the price. It tells us the price that was paid. Jesus Christ, he is our perfect substitute. Absolutely perfect. And you think of how imperfect you are, how imperfect I am, collectively, as the human race, how imperfect, all of the horrible sins that have been committed, all the atrocities. All of that which man is guilty of, and yet God took those sins and placed them upon his perfect son, one who knew

know sin, has never known sin, will never know sin, personally, experientially. But he has been punished for our sin, for the sin of the world. There's a great illustration of this way back in Leviticus 16. You don't have to turn there, but just if you're a note taker, Leviticus 16 is the reference. On the Day of Atonement, that was the greatest holiday, holy day, time of celebration for the Jews in their calendar year. Now we just, Christmas, that was just a little over a week ago, right? And that is probably, if you ask people, especially kids, what's your favorite day of the year? Most of them will say Christmas or my birthday. But, whenever I get my presents. But, my favorite day of the year, it's my favorite time of the year. It's Christmas. It's, celebrating Christmas, all that comes with it. And that's probably most of us. That's my favorite day of the year. Time of celebration. For the Jews, it was the Day of Atonement. And the Day of Atonement was when the sins of Israel were atoned for the year. All of the sins of Israel were atoned for the year. And there's a lot that went in, but one of the aspects of the Day of Atonement that I wanted to bring out this evening was the two goats that were taken by the priest, and they were taken to the altar, and one of them was sacrificed. He was the sacrificial lamb, he was the goat, but like the sacrificial lamb, he was sacrificed. And then the other goat was taken, and the priest would take his hands and place his hands on that goat, and then he would confess the sins of the people. And then that goat would be taken, and it would be released into the wilderness. And the individual that was released, it would chase that goat out in the, so that the goat could no longer be seen. It just vanished. And it depicted for the children of Israel that their sins were forgiven, that their sins were taken away from them. You remember earlier I quoted from Psalm 103, as far as the east is from the west, so far as God has removed our sins from us. So it was an illustration of that, that their sins were taken away from them. A great time of celebration. Now, that's exactly what's transpired. The illustration in the Old Testament is our reality, because Christ, he is our scapegoat. He has become our goat. And this is, you think about, especially in the sports world, there's always in a game, for the most part, somebody on the losing team is usually considered the goat. And for the most part, it's usually the field goal kicker. A guy, he's got, you remember last year, Minnesota, their field goal kicker, he missed, I think it was a five yard field goal. And I was like, man, he's going to be a goat for the rest of his life, And he's taken that defeat upon his own shoulders. And it's just a thing where, hey, and I think he was released this year from the team, but, That happens, doesn't it? And most of us have been the goat, in one way or another. But in the eternal sense, as far as our salvation, Jesus became the goat for you. He took upon himself the loss. He was the one that the greatest loss. We were lost. He became a man for us to swap out, to take our place, to switch. He became the scapegoat. And so he became the one that, he became the goat so that we could be released, set free for all eternity. Glorious truth. And see, this is, once again, that blessed state of the believer. To declare his righteousness, the last half of verse 25, for the remission of sins that are past through the forbearance of God. To declare, I say, at this time, his righteousness, that he might be just and the justifier of him which believeth in Jesus. So God is both, as it says here, just and the justifier. God is 100% just. He is 100% holy, 100% pure. And some people depict him only as a God of love. He is a God of love.
But he is more than that.

He is a God of justice, and he is just as much a God of justice as he is a God of love. There's no imbalance there. Being a God of justice, he must retain and maintain justice in order to be a just God. And that's never going to change. He is also a God of love. He loves fallen man. He loves the sinner. And the only way God could be just and the justifier, well, the way he could love us and we could experience his love and forgiveness and eternal life, salvation, redemption, being just, he had to become the justifier. He had to die in our place in order that he might provide perfect righteousness. God isn't interested in 99% holiness. He'll only receive 100% righteousness, the righteousness of God. That is righteousness that no one can attain to outside of God himself. But God provided his righteousness through his Son, the substitute, who has given us his righteousness. And in dying in our place, he has met both requirements or both characteristics of God himself, that he is a God of love, that he loves us, and he is a just God, and that he is righteous. In dying in our place, he justified you and I. He provided a just basis by which he could forgive us. He couldn't just forgive us because

where's boasting? God has completely eliminated boasting. When an individual is drowning in the ocean and a lifeguard saves them, nobody goes to, that individual has been saved. They don't brag to their friends, hey, did you see how I trusted in that lifeguard? See how I did that? Yeah, I really did a good. No, it's like, wow, you praise the lifeguard. You thank the lifeguard. Man, he did a great job. He fought off the rip current and, the waves and everything. And he went out in the cold water and he went out there and saved me. Awesome. Thanks. You don't revel in the fact that you trusted in the lifeguard. That's ridiculous. you were just thankful. You're blessed. Hey, praise God. The same thing is true, really, of our salvation. Where is boasting then? Hey, we've been saved. God did all the work. He did all the heavy lifting. There's no place for boasting. I can't be saved by works. No one can. So whatever works were done, whatever I've completed, whatever I've fulfilled, whatever standards I've arisen to, set and accomplished, none of those things could have possibly have saved me. So it is excluded. By what law? Of works? No, but by the law of faith. And he's going to explain the law of faith and how it operates. And he's going to give us a glorious example of it throughout the entire chapter that we're about to jump into in a moment, if we get there in chapter 4. But he explains it here, begins to explain it here, and has been explaining it. Therefore, or here's that connective word. It connects all of that which is said before to that which he is going to say in verse 28 and that which he's going to say all the way until chapter 8. From 4 to chapter 8, he's all talking, but he's explaining, and even here, explaining this term, justification. And it is a glorious term. It's one that we as God's people can revel in and bask in and just be blessed by. Because it's something that God has done for you, for me. Justified. Therefore, we conclude that a man is justified by faith without the deeds of the law. You see, it's faith. And faith and works, they're separated. Two different planets. Two different spheres. You can't relate to God from a standpoint of works. You can only relate to God by faith in Jesus Christ. Therefore, we conclude that a man is justified by faith without the deeds of the law. So, completely apart from the deeds of the law. And this is contrary to every other, really, every religion on the face of this planet. Every other religion is based upon, in one way or another, works. Knocking on enough doors, telling enough people about your faith. Hopefully it's not your faith, but Jehovah's Witnesses, the Mormons, riding around town in their 10 speeds and converting enough people, and it's all connected with works. Hare Krishna, the Moonies, the Hindus, the Buddhists. Everything is based on all of the relationships or all the religions that claim a relationship with God, always based on what man is able to accomplish, what he is able to ascend to, and that hope of becoming an ascended master, a Maharishi, a guru, or whatever. God has eliminated all that. And praise God. Those are just so kooky. You study, comparatively speaking, the religions of this world, they're just so weird and wacky. And, it's because man has fallen. The devil, he's a fallen creature. And everything he concocts is weird and wacky. It might look good from the outside. But from within, as you look at the belief systems, it's just, they're debased, ungodly. They're demonic. Every one of them is demonic in their origin, satanic in their origin, outside of Christianity. So the law,

0: There's no law that can be kept except for the law of faith, and that is, it's completely different than the law of works. Therefore, we conclude that a man is justified, notice this, by faith without the deeds of the law. So the law of faith is this: you are simply putting your faith in Jesus Christ, and he has kept the law. So the law has been kept, the law has been fulfilled on your behalf through what Jesus Christ has done, and all you've done is put your faith in that. Verse 29, is he the God of the Jews only? Is he not also of the Gentiles? Yes, of the Gentiles also. Seeing it is one God which shall justify the circumcision by faith and uncircumcision through faith. Do we then make void the law through faith? God forbid. Yes, we establish the law. And when you think of Jews and Gentiles, at the very beginning, Jews had their start with Abraham, and we're going to see this in chapter 4. Jews did not exist during the time of Abraham. There was no such thing as a Jew. There was no such thing as the law. The law had not been. This is 600 years. We're going 600 years before Moses and the law was given. There was not a Jew on the face of the earth. Only a bunch of pagans. And Abraham was one of them. He was not circumcised. He wasn't keeping the law. He wasn't looking for God. He was a worshiper of the moon, very likely. You know, that part of the world, they worshiped the moon goddess, Nana. And there was a male counterpart, Osiris. It's a crescent moon. It goes all the way back to Babylon, but, you know, and anyway, but there were just pagans. So here's a guy, he wasn't walking, he wasn't doing anything. God just, by grace, chose him. He picked Abraham before he was a Jew. Now, Abraham becomes the father of the Jew, but also he is the father of the faith for you and I as Gentiles, non-Jews who have come to the Lord by faith, because that's, see, Abraham predates Judaism. And how did he come to the Lord? How did he come into contact and relationship with God and fellowship with God? Through faith, because he just simply believed. He didn't have a law to keep. He wasn't circumcised. And yet, you see, this is what Paul is going to be bringing out here, because he simply believed what God said. God accounted to him. He imputed to him. He reckoned him. All three of those words are used in the third chapter. We're talking about it here. But when we get to the fourth chapter, it's going to be used 11 times. The word account, it means, it's actually a banking term. It speaks of accounting. It's where, let's say, your uncle, you know, he wins the lottery and decides, hey, I'm going to give my nephew a couple $1 million. Goes to your bank account and takes out of his account, he makes a withdrawal and puts into your account that has $30 in it, and he puts in $2 million, now you got $2,030,000. So, but it's been imputed to you, it's been accounted to you because it was in somebody else's account. Prior to that, you try to write a check for a couple $1,000 and it's going to bounce because you don't have, but now that you've got the $2 million in there, you see, it has been, it had nothing to do with you. It was placed, it was accounted to you. Reckoned, accounted, imputed. Same word in the Greek. And this is what he's going to be discussing here. But as we're going to be considering Abraham here, before he even talks about Abraham, he says, just as it was true regarding Abraham, therefore we conclude that a man is justified by faith without the deeds of the law. Hey, before the law was established, our relationship with God by faith was established. By simply believing and trusting God, a man could be made righteous, as we're going to see with Abraham. And that's exactly what happened with you and I.
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0: When Jesus suddenly and unexpectedly returns, will our response be different from our unbelieving friends? It ought to be. We're going to find out why and learn how Christ's anticipated return should affect the way we're living right now. Today on Truth for Life, Alistair Begg continues our study in 1 Thessalonians chapter 5.
1: I was brought up in the 60s with the late great planet Earth. Explained the whole of the 1960s to me, explained the emergence of the common market, explained how locusts were helicopters and goodness knows was what else. It was the biggest selling book in airport bookstores in America. And most of it is totally fatuous as of today. What was the problem? The problem was not to up the ante on the truth of the return of Jesus. That is fabulous. The problem was to try and disprove the Bible. When Paul said, you don't need this stuff about times and dates, he was saying it because of what Jesus had said. The classic from history, again from the 18th century, is a Roman Catholic theologian who set the date of the return of Jesus Christ at 1784. And the book which contained the information was not published until 1785. It's a bit of a letdown. Everybody's still around, not reading it. It's secret. Secondly, it's sudden. It's sudden. That's verse 3. While people are saying peace and safety, destruction will come on them suddenly. Suddenly. The suddenness of it all is made much of in the gospel records too. Again, back in Matthew 24, to which we would turn frequently. Matthew 24 and verse 26, and we quoted this last week. So if anyone tells you there he is out in the desert, don't go out. Or here he is in the inner rooms, don't believe it. Why not? Because of verse 27. For as the lightning that comes from the east is visible even in the west, so will be the coming of the Son of Man. In other words, it is going to come with dramatic suddenness. Now you'll notice the juxtaposition here between these two pictures. The thief comes suddenly and unexpectedly. That's the strategy of the burglar. But for a lady, labor pains are not unexpected. They're expected. And that is the great fun, at least for the man of the first child, you know, is this. Are they happening yet? You know, what are those things, you know? I can remember sitting around in the middle of the night and going, and then the next day going in a shoe shop in Glasgow, and Sue said, oh, I think it's, I said, what, it's what? She said, no, I don't think it is. And then a little later, yeah, I think it is. No, I don't think it is. For crying out loud, what is this thing? Branston pickles, Branston Hicks, or whatever you call these things? What are they? I don't know, but I know now, after three of them, they are unavoidable. You get yourself in that condition, they're coming. Now that's his point. In relationship to the burglar, his return is sudden and unexpected. In relationship to the pregnant woman, the birth pangs are sudden and unavoidable. So we know two things then. We know that it is secret, we know that it is sudden and unexpected, but also at the same time unavoidable. And thirdly, we know that it will bring about separation. You say, where do you get that? In 1 Thessalonians 5? It's not in 1 Thessalonians 5, but it is back in Matthew 24. We always want to interpret Scripture with Scripture. Matthew 24 and verse 37. No one knows about that day or hour, not even the angels and so on, as it was in the beginning, in the days of Noah, so it will be at the coming of the Son of Man. Verse 40, two men will be in the field, one will be taken, the other will be left. Two women will be grinding with a handmill, one will be taken and the other left. Now you say to me, that's not the totality of everything we need to know about the return of Jesus Christ. And to that I say a hearty amen, but I want to tell you this. If you know this much, you know enough to do what the Bible calls you to do. If you know that curiosity is to be avoided because the day is secret, the day is sudden, and the day will bring separation. Now you got a pretty good head start on what God wants you to do. And indeed, if what you want to do is sit around and delve into the intricacies and curiosities You're not going to have enough time to do what the Bible calls you to do, because you'll be so busy doing what it calls you not to do. But isn't that the story of our lives? The curiosity that is to be avoided, and then he goes on to the identity that is to be affirmed. He introduces the contrast with two words at the beginning of verse 4, "But you, brothers," again this term of endearment, generically used. He might equally have said, "But you, brothers and sisters." So you're not like this. You're not like the rest of men. You don't live in the darkness, he says. You're not in the darkness so that the day should surprise you like a thief. When the Lord himself comes down from heaven with a loud command, with the voice of the archangel, and with the trumpet call of God, you're not going to be surprised. Not in the way that the unbeliever is going to be surprised. Because when all of that cuts loose, unbelievers are going to be saying, "What in the world's this?" And the believer is going to say, "It's Jesus." That's 1 Thessalonians 4. That's what you're going to say. That's what it was. Voice, trumpet blast, loud command. It's Jesus. Now, why do we know that? Because of the radical transformation that has taken place in our lives. You are not in the darkness. Your identity has been changed. The day won't surprise you like a thief, because after all, he says, picking up on this metaphor of light and darkness, you're all sons of the light and sons of the day. We don't belong to the night or to the darkness. We were once darkness, but now we're light in the Lord. That's Ephesians 5. 1 Peter chapter 2, verse 9, we were once not a people, now we are the people of God. We once lived in darkness, but now we've been brought out of darkness and into his marvelous light. We are different. 1 Thessalonians 4, verse 13. We are not like the rest of men because they have no hope. We are different because 1 Thessalonians 1, verse 9, we have turned to God from idols to serve the living and true God and to wait for his Son from heaven, whom he raised from the dead. So we are not like the rest of men on a Monday morning who go back to their days and say, "I don't know where the world's going. I don't know what's going on in this newspaper. I can't stand watching the news. I haven't got a concept of how it will end. This is driving me absolutely insane." Answer: let me explain to you how it's going to end. Well, how would you know how it's going to end? Because I know how it began. Well, how did it begin? Well, God let light shine out of darkness. He said, "Let there be light," and there was light. Oh, you don't tell me you believe that. Absolutely. And he made man, and he made woman, and he walked with them in the garden in the cool of the day. Oh, you don't believe that, do you? Yes, I do. Absolutely. And men and women turned their back on the living God, and suddenly the world that we know today is not the world the way man made it, but is the world the way man has, not the world the way God made it, but the world the way man has spoiled it. Sin has entered into the world. We live in a fallen world. We can't put ourselves in a right situation with God. That's why God came in the person of Jesus Christ and died upon the cross, not to show us how much he loved us, but to pay the penalty for our sin, which did show us how much he loved us. And those who believe into Christ become new creations, become identified with light and love and peace and hope and joy and reality. People say, "Well, you know what? I can't process that much that fast, but maybe we could talk about it again." Answer: I'd love to talk about it again. I'd love to talk about it every coffee break from now until the day when the truth dawns on your mind and you say, "You know what? I understand it now." And listen, folks, until we have a new identity in the Lord Jesus Christ, which is the whole point of the gospel, that Jesus comes and lives in us. I've given you the illustration before. Show me a Shakespeare play and tell me to write it. Write one just like that. I can't do it. Show me a painting by Van Gogh and ask me to paint a painting like that, and I can't do it. Show me a life like the life of Jesus and ask me to live a life like that, and I can't do it. But if the genius of Van Gogh could come and live in me, I could paint that kind of picture. If the genius of Shakespeare could come and live in me, then I could write that kind of play. And if the reality of Jesus can come and live in me, then I can live that kind of life. That's the gospel, you see. And everything else is a call to externalism. Well, come on now, have a good week. Try and be a kind person this week. Do your best this week. Shape up. Stop swearing in your car. Stop getting aggravated at other drivers. Try and be nicer to your wife. Give yourself a shake. Pull your socks up. Spend more time with your kids. Da da da da da. The guy's going, you know what? I don't even know if I want to, and even if I wanted to, I don't even know if I can. That's not Christianity. That's moralism. That's externalism. Christianity is, you're in deep trouble. Jesus died to get you out of the deep trouble, but unless you admit you're in deep trouble, you ain't never getting out of it. So first you got to admit it. But I want good news. Sorry, there ain't no good news without bad news first. Well, I don't want to listen to it. Fine, see you around. Next, there's bad news, then there's good news. You ready for the bad news? Yes. Okay, here it is. Oh, I understand. And what's happening in pulpits all across this city this morning on rally day and come to church day and this next day, people are being called to a lifestyle without any life. And it is the worst possible thing I can imagine. To do Christian stuff without knowing why or how. To be involved in externalism, moralism, and just doing stuff. I have no interest in doing stuff. All the stuff I want to do by nature is bad stuff. Believe me. And unless someone came and changed the mechanism inside of me, I'd be doing all that bad stuff. And as it is, I still do some of it. So the identity is key to the activity. To be called to activity without an identity is to live in externalism, which is bogus and worthless and facile and empty and trivial and irrelevant. And the world looks on and says, I want none of it. And frankly, I couldn't agree more. But when life comes into the tree, then leaves appear on the branches. Not by an act of Congress, but as a result of the intake of that resource. And when Jesus comes to live within a life,

then there's lifestyle. And so says Paul, there's the deal. You're sons of the light. You're not in the darkness. Proverbs, Solomon says, the way of the wicked is deep darkness. Paul says to the Ephesians, Ephesians 5, once you were darkness, now you're light in the Lord. To be a son of something in the Semitic idiom was to be characterized by that thing. So when he says you're sons of the light or your daughters of the light, he says one of the things that marks you out is light. You know, it's really quite simple. If Christians would just go out and shine a wee bit, we'd make a devastating impact. I mean, some of our faces could not exactly be called shining faces. Some of us have got miserable faces.

You know, don't you go back in your bank as a teller and start sticking up dirty big signs that say, "Repent, the end of the world draweth nigh." And be going in the coffee room criticizing the manager and everybody else in the place. Tear down your sign and shine. And once you shine, then you can have a sign. In fact, once you shine, you won't need a sign. Oh, I just made that up now. If you shine, no need of sign. That's it. And that's what he's saying to them. Listen, guys, listen. You are all sons of the light and sons of the day. We don't belong to the night or to the darkness. We're not like that. We've been made new. The prologue of John's gospel says the light shines in the darkness and the darkness has not understood it. Of course it hasn't understood it. It didn't understand Jesus. And you can't argue somebody into it either. John chapter 3, the progression is very clear. This is the verdict. Light has come into the world, but men love darkness instead of light because their deeds were evil. Everyone who does evil hates the light and will not come into the light for fear that his deeds will be exposed. But whoever lives by the truth comes into the light so that it may be seen plainly that what he has been done through God. I mean, once again, you don't have to be a genius to understand this. I was driving down 71 during the week. Way down 71, and in the distance I saw this huge big pole, and it had a neon sign wrapped around one word, and the word said adult. I said, what a remarkable thing to put on the end of a freeway. A big pole to be seen for miles around that just says adult. Attractive sign. At the base of which pole you will find total darkness. In the mercy of God, I haven't been in those rooms, but I've noticed from the outside, they don't have windows. They're all boarded up. They're all blacked out. They are all darkness. And as unbelievers, we live in darkness. We are born into darkness. We're on the road that's full of darkness. And our eyes are dark. Therefore, our whole body is dark. Unless we hear the words of Jesus saying, "I am the light of the world. He who follows me will not walk in darkness, but will have the light of life." And suddenly he turns the light on. And we go. Where do we go? We go to do his bidding. What is his bidding? That's the last point. There is a strategy to be adopted. Verse 6 introduces us to it. Two words, so then. So then. So what? That's what we always need to be asking. Is there a point to this? There is a curiosity to be avoided. It's secret, sudden, and separation. There is an identity to be affirmed. We are no longer what we once were. We have been radically changed. So what? Here it is. So then. Don't be like the others. Now, that's got to tell you something. In other words, don't be a walking contradiction, partly truth and partly fiction. Don't be saying one thing and living another thing. You are light in the Lord, therefore live as light in the Lord. These people are

0: man healthy, wealthy, and wise. I tell my kids, there's no reason to be driving around in the middle of the night, unless you're delivering the plain dealer. And since I know you're not, let's go to bed. It's what you do at night. Unless you're of the darkness. We'll come back to this next week, but there are two immediate telling points of impact in relationship to the return of Jesus Christ, and they're these. The strategy which is to be adopted is a strategy, number one, for moral purity. 1 John 3:3. Everyone who has this hope within him purifies himself even as he is pure. The real question of whether I favor and long for the return of Jesus Christ is not going to be answered by looking at the books on my shelf. It's not going to be answered by articulating my view of eschatology. It's going to be answered by you coming in my house, walking in my shoes, as it were, driving in my car, listening to my music, watching my videos, and reading my books. And me, the same for you. Moral purity is one of the key indicators that a man or a woman is saying no to curiosity, saying yes to their identity, and is impacting the strategy. We'll come back to this, and the second one is the issue of zealous evangelism. Zealous evangelism. When I understand that the day is sudden, it's secret, and it brings separation, what excuse does that give me for sitting around having a happy little class for myself? John chapter 9 and verse 4. As long as it is the day, says Jesus, we must do the work of him who sent me. Night is coming when no one can work. While I am in the world, I am the light of the world. And when I am not in the world, when I am not incarnated, when I am not walking the Jerusalem streets, you're the light of the world. Hey, Paul, tell us all that good stuff about the times and the dates. We want to get it down. Get a crystal ball, Paul. Let's get into the nitty-gritty of the return of Jesus Christ. Somebody gave me two books since last Sunday. I'm not reading them. Okay? I told the guy that already, so it's no surprise to him. I'm flat out not reading them. I don't have the time to read them. And if I read them, it would drive me nuts. And since you know that I'm already kind of nuts, you don't want to run that risk. So quit giving me these books, would you? I'm having a bad enough time reading this book and understanding this. Take your curiosity and sit on it. Take your identity and live it. And take this strategy and implement it. And you'll be amazed what's going to happen.
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0: Father, forgive us for always wanting

0: to take the parts that are peripheral and make them central, and taking the central parts and inevitably making them peripheral. We are so much like these early disciples. Lord, is this the time? Are you going to do this now? What will happen next? And we need to hear you saying to us again today, as you said to them on that day before you were caught up into heaven. Listen, it's not for you to know the times and the dates, but it is for you to go into all the world and fulfill my commission, understand my mission, and live in such a way that unbelieving people might become committed followers of Jesus Christ. Lord, help us. Help me. We need you to clarify our thinking, to purify our hearts, and to set us on the pathway of your appointing. And we pray in the name of your Son, the Lord Jesus. Amen.
1: I'm Bob Lapine. Are you a Christian? Does your life give evidence of this new identity? Join us tomorrow as we work through the answers. The Bible teaching of Alistair Begg is furnished by Truth For Life, where the learning is for living.

0: Coming up today on Bridging the Gap, Pastor Lloyd brings us another message in his new series, Through Jude.
1: Now, if the Acts of the Apostles, the book of Acts, speaks about the beginning of the church, Jude speaks about the acts of the apostates, those that have fallen away, those that have corrupted the faith. And he uses the Israelites that came out of Egypt, the angels who fell, and the worldly Sodom and Gomorrah as three examples, one in the people of God, one in the angelic world, and one in the world.

0: Hi there.
1: And welcome to this edition of Bridging the Gap with pastor and author Lloyd Pulley. We're currently studying this little epistle of Jude, the penultimate book in the Bible. People are always talking about role models, and that's a dangerous topic because when you hold up a human being as a role model, well, they quite often let you down. As nice as it is to seek out good examples to live by, it's not a bad idea to seek out bad examples to avoid. Wouldn't you agree? And that's what we'll do over the next several programs today. Pastor Lloyd is going to take us to Jude verses 5 through 7 for a look at a bad example to avoid, the Israelites in the wilderness.
2: Let's begin our journey this morning in our text that we have in the Word of God, Jude. I would say chapter 1, but there's only one chapter. The book of Jude, just before Revelation, we are looking at a man that was the half-brother of Jesus, but doesn't use that moniker. He calls himself a bondservant of Jesus Christ and the brother of James. And he's got a big concern for this group of people he's writing toward the end of the first century. There are a lot of things that happened in those generations after people had trusted Jesus, filled with the Spirit. There was influences, just like we experienced when we saw the revival of the Jesus movement. Now we see all the influences that have crept back in. And he was dealing with some of these things, and some of the things he's dealing with are so current today. And his main admonition is to, hey, hold strong, contend for the faith, because certain people have crept in unnoticed. And they've turning the grace of God into license and denying the Lord God, denying the Lord Jesus Christ. And we see a lot of that in our culture, grace being turned to license. I was a young believer, and I met one of these kinds of people. They were a Christian, but their brand of Christianity was kind of like, I was confused. I just came out of the club world, the drinking, the partying. And it left me empty. It left me just depressed. And now I come into faith. I'm meeting Christians. I'm learning in the Bible. Jesus is amazing. And I was at this school event, and I met this guy. And I introduced myself, found out he was a Christian. Really? And next thing I know, I see him. You know, he's going to the clubs. He's like drinking. He's hooking up with ladies afterwards. And I questioned him. I said, what are you doing? You're a Christian. He goes, oh, well, come on. You know, the Lord has forgiven us. We can live free now. And that was his brand. And this essentially was what exactly Jude was dealing with in that culture from this philosophy of Gnosticism that believed that matter was evil and only the spirit was good. But because, you know, your body is physical, it really doesn't matter. Now, some took it the opposite. They meant they tried to do so many things perfectly to deny the body. But this brand of Gnosticism believed that it doesn't matter what you do with your body. Yeah, you're saved. Your spirit is alive. You can do whatever you want with the body. And this is the kind of libertine mentality. In fact, a libertine, it's an old word. We don't use that word anymore. But it's a person devoid of any moral principles or any sense of responsibility or sexual restraints. Just sees them as unnecessary and undesirable. Basically puts the highest value on pleasure and experiencing all of the senses bodily that you can. This is essentially, you know, what he's going to be contending for, but that's always been in the culture, but now it's creeping into the church. Jude was very concerned. So he begins to give us now, after this warning in verse 3 and 4, verse 5, he begins to give us some examples. The whole book is full of examples. Examples of what I would call a defective faith. Let's read verses 5 through 7. He says, but I want to remind you, though you once knew this, that the Lord, having saved the people out of the land of Egypt, afterward destroyed those who did not believe. You knew that. I'm reminding you. Remember, they came out of Egypt, but most of them died in the wilderness. And verse 6, and the angels who did not keep their proper domain, but left their own abode, he's reserved in everlasting chains under darkness for the judgment of the great day. He will go into that a little bit more when we look at this. And then, of course, as Sodom and Gomorrah, third example. As the cities around them, in a similar manner to these, having given themselves over to sexual immorality, and gone after strange flesh are set forth as an example, suffering the vengeance of eternal fire. Now, if the Acts of the Apostles, the book of Acts, speaks about the beginning of the church, Jude speaks about the acts of the apostates, those that have fallen away, those that have corrupted the faith. And he uses the Israelites that came out of Egypt, the angels who fell, and the worldly Sodom and Gomorrah as three examples, one in the people of God, one in the angelic world, and one in the world. Now, there's lots of examples that we can learn from in the Bible. In fact, I learn a lot from examples. I pay attention to what happened to Samson, and as a young man, I realized his proclivity for, you know, females put him in a very vulnerable position that eventually cost his life. And so as a young man, I took that example seriously. Lord, keep me, you know, because I'm tempted, and there's temptations all around me. And you get married, you're together, you know each other, you know everyone's weaknesses, and after a while it's hard to work through things, and there's always be somebody there that's more tantalizing, and your soulmate, and you know, somebody's beautiful. But listening and watching the example kept me from many bad decisions. You know, I think of the worldly examples of Pharaoh, the most powerful guy, but got humbled by God, and Sennacherib of Assyria, boasting of his victory before he had it, and got humbled by the angel of the Lord. Even Haman of Persia, who counseled the king to decree all the Jews be attacked on a particular date in history. Now, tomorrow, your Jewish friends are going to be celebrating Purim, and that actually goes to that event that took place. The book of Esther talks about of how God raised up Esther to expose that plot of Haman, and he was the one.

0: one that got hung on the gallows that he prepared for Mordecai the Jew. And God then gave them the ability to protect themselves. So instead of it being a disaster, it turned out to be a blessing. And to this day, Jewish people celebrate this. They make the little hamantaschen, which is literally Haman's ears, the little cookies, just in commemoration of victory over his plot. Because he could plot it, he could strategize it, he had the power, but God humbled him. And of course, Alexander the Great of Greece got humbled, and Nebuchadnezzar of Babylon. And so there's lots of worldly examples, but even among God's people, there are examples. Nadab and Abihu, who offered strange fire to the Lord. Sons of Aaron, worshiping, having seen many miracles of God, were not paying close attention to what they were doing. In fact, later in the chapter in Numbers 10, we learned that they were... Aaron said, and by the way, tell these priests and these people coming to serve before me to not be drinking before they come in because it clouds their judgment, which apparently that's what happened in Nadab and Abihu. They were not really paying attention. They were under the influence of alcohol, couldn't distinguish between what is holy and what is good, and ended up being struck down by the Lord. Ananias and Sapphira, another example of hypocrisy and God humbling them. Even Moses was kept out of the land of promise. So we learn from examples. In this passage now, 5, 6, and 7 of Jude, we see three examples. We're going to look at one, the first one, because it's not just this verse. The Psalms comment on this event. Paul comments on it in 1 Corinthians 10. So we're going to look at what this is all about. But all of these, we learn something about God's impartial judgment, that he is holy, and all the Israelites that did not believe were destroyed. All the angels that fell were kept in chains, and all the inhabitants of the city that gave themselves over to sexual immorality were destroyed. None were spared, no exemptions. So if you think that you can escape the discipline card, because you've trusted Jesus, just know this. You have Israel. No outward profession will rescue you if you don't have the heart connection with God, if you don't really believe in him. The angels, no height of dignity, no matter how dignified you are, even as an angel, you're still not immune from punishment if you go astray of God. And even Sodom and Gomorrah, no outward beauty and prosperity. All the well-watered area of the Jordan Plain that made these people rich and prosperous and powerful didn't save them when destruction came. So these are great lessons. In each case, though, they had an opportunity to choose the right path, and they didn't. Those that did, like Joshua and Caleb, they trusted the Lord, and the children of those Israelites, they got the message. I love it. In fact, those people that came out of Egypt, the great lesson is all of the older people, all of the parents did not believe God, did not trust him, constantly rebelled. And they were worried about their kids, but their kids were the only ones that got it. They were like, I'm not going to follow my dad and mom's example. They're blowing it. I wonder how many kids have decided to follow Jesus because of a bad example at home. And they said, you know what? This isn't working. I'm finding something else. But as parents, you should be an example. But you know what? In each case, there was an opportunity. There was some that rescued angels. A lot of angels, thankfully, did not fall. And they kept faithful. And then Sodom and Gomorrah, Lot and his daughters escaped.
1: 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And Pastor Lloyd will be back in just a moment with the conclusion of today's message in Jude verses 5 through 7. 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Pastor Lloyd begins by reminding us that it's possible to go through the motions as a Christian without really having an authentic relationship with God.
0: God knows how to deliver the righteous, but the lesson is to think that you can have an appearance of religion, but not truly believe and that you'll be okay. This is a warning. It won't work out that well. I look at it this way. And I know. If you're driving down the street and you have a habit of ignoring stop signs, it's only a matter of time before it goes very, very bad. So spiritually, just think that. You get away with ignoring a stop sign from the Lord once, twice, three times, and you think, oh, I'm okay, it's okay, God doesn't mind. Just know, it won't end well. There are spiritual stop signs the Lord puts in front of you, warns you. He's working with your conscience. He's saying, you know, don't go down this road. And you hear that voice, you know it. And if you ignore that stop sign, it will be a painful, painful lesson. Better to listen to the counsel of the Lord and your conscience in that regard. So this is a reminder. Verse 5, he basically says it this way. I want to remind you, though you once knew this, which implies they knew it once, but now they don't. They've forgotten. Peter, when he wrote his epistle, he says, I'm stirring your mind up by way of reminder. I'm not telling you anything new either. Many of you know these things. Paul repeated his lessons, and when he wrote to the Philippians, he says, I know I'm repeating this. I'm saying the same thing to you I said before, but it's not grievous for me, and for you, it's safe. So getting reminders. How do you remind yourself, or rather, why do we forget? I find that if I learn something and I write it down, I tend to remember it better. That's why when I'm reading the Bible and I'm studying it, I take a lot of notes. I take profuse notes. I go through pads. I mean, I can't even tell you the pads of paper I go through in a month. Just because I know when I'm reading, I like to write. It's like it sticks with me. You know it, you write it down. But there's another one too, even better. When you read something and you're hearing something from God in your own life, and you speak about it to somebody, you tell somebody what you read, what you learned, what you experienced. There's something about that conversation. It helps to remember. Really, it just rivets it in your heart and your mind. Reminds me of the book Pilgrim's Progress, which if you've never read Pilgrim's Progress, you can get a copy of it. And I want to tell you something about this little book by John Bunyan written in the 1600s from an uneducated tinker who was in prison for his faith. He wrote this book. It's an allegory. As it turns out, second only to the Bible, it's the most read book in the history of the world. It's that profound. And for me, I've read it close to a dozen times. And every time I get so much out of it because it's so pregnant with truth. But he takes the journey of a Christian coming out of the city of destruction on his way to the celestial city, going through, you know, all of the challenges of, it's like an allegory of the Christian life. And he's got a friend called Faithful. He's got a friend called Hopeful. He loses his friend Faithful in Vanity Fair because he's killed. And now he's continuing his journey with Hopeful. And in this juncture in the book, there's a conversation as they're going through this enchanted ground that the shepherds warned them about. Don't go to sleep in the enchanted ground. So as it turns out, Hopeful began to get very dull and heavy asleep and said to his friend Christian, I'm really getting drowsy. Can we take a nap? I can scarcely hold my eyes open. And Christian says, oh, no, by no means. If we sleep, we'll never awake. And Hopeful said, well, sleep is sweet. You know, the sleep of a laboring man is sweet. We could be refreshed if we take a nap. And Christian says, yes, but don't you remember? The shepherds warned us of this enchanted ground that we should not sleep as others do, but be sober and watch. And Hopeful says, wow, I see my mistake here. If I'd been alone, I might have fallen asleep and run the danger. And man, it's so good what the Bible says, that two are better than one, for they have a good reward for their labor. Your company has saved me. And Christian said, well, to prevent drowsiness, why don't we enter into a discourse? And Hopeful said, with all my heart. And so they begin to talk about their journey. They begin to talk about their experience. Christian asked Hopeful, so how did you start on this journey? So Hopeful goes into his testimony. Now, I don't know when the last time was you shared your testimony with somebody, your experience. No, maybe it's not an exciting one, but it's certain parts of your journey, God made himself real to you. And share that with others. You have no idea how encouraging that is to help others not be drowsy in their journey. And then you hear their story. I'll tell you, there's nothing that excites me more than when I hear a story of how God works in somebody's life. Just meeting JB, I'll call her, the young lady who came here 4 years ago, totally messed up and got off addiction to drugs after seeing her boyfriend die. And she's now walking with the Lord, and she's mentoring other women, and she's just filled with this joy. It's like I'm hearing the story, and I'm like, yeah, whoo, that encourages me. That's what Christian and Hopeful were doing, reminding themselves. What's Jude doing? I'm reminding you. You once knew these things, but get back to that. Go back and dust off maybe your testimony and look at the journey you've been on. And then be intentional about maybe sharing it with somebody. Very interesting that our topic this morning is at a time in which yesterday our reading through the Bible, those that, are doing that challenge, the Bible challenge, found ourselves in Deuteronomy 4. The passage in Deuteronomy 4, I thought this so fits with Jude's admonition. Moses writing says, is told by the Lord to be careful to observe all of these statutes and judgments, for it is your wisdom and understanding in the sight of the peoples who will hear all these statutes. And surely they'll say, he's talking about the peoples around them, they'll say, this is a great nation of a wise and understanding people. Now, I don't know, have you ever thought of people around you that you work with, go to school with, or your friends? Do they see you as a wise and understanding person because of what God has done in your life? Because he says, they're going to say, for what great nation is there that has God so near to it as the Lord our God is to us? For whatever reason, we may call on him. What a great privilege. Whatever reason at all, you have access to God in prayer. And what great nation is there that has such statutes and righteous judgments as are in this law which I set before you this day? Listen, there is no worldly philosophy and moral code that can hold a candle to the simplicity of the Ten Commandments. In such succinct language, such brief language, sums up all the responsibility to man and to God. But then he goes on to say, which is like Jude, take heed to yourself and diligently keep yourself, he says in Deuteronomy 4:9, lest you forget, and the things your eyes have seen, you forget them unless they depart from your heart all the days of your life. And teach them to your children and to your grandchildren. You know, if you're regularly pouring into your children and grandchildren, I got to tell you something. It's going to be putting you on the spot. It's going to be putting you. I've got to really dig deep to know how to communicate with my grandchildren, how to pour into them. I'm always praying for those opportunities, especially get into those teen years. They're a little more distracted. And I'm like, Lord, give me some wisdom how I can. And so it's keeping me fresh, because it's way too easy just to go with the flow and don't say anything. No, we're to pass this on. So Jude's reminder is important.
1: Well, if we truly believe that Jesus Christ is the only way to salvation, if we truly believe that he died, rose again from the grave to atone for all of our sins, then why would we want to keep it a secret? Well, let's do what Pastor Lloyd just said. 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
3: Well, just don't give up. You know how it says worship the Lord with all your heart, mind, soul, and strength? I always thought of strength in a way that I just make the decision to do it. I don't feel like it. I went to the gym this morning. I didn't feel like it. I worked out because I've got to push the body. And, you know, sometimes then afterwards, it's like, wow, the benefits from that really help. And I want to encourage every believer, when you go through seasons that are challenging, you're not feeling anything, just do it. Just open the Bible. Just open the scriptures. Start a pot of coffee and Lord, let's have this time and quiet all the other noise. I really appreciate the Bridging the Gap audience. I know that if it's been an encouragement, those that have been listening to the Word of God, if it's been encouraging to your walk, I do want you to be encouraged to partner with us. 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
2: There is a war going on. It is a spiritual war. A war between truth and lies. Only one thing cuts through all lies and opinions. It is God's Word. It is God's Sword.
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4: We left Paul in Caesarea, down by the sea, down on the Mediterranean coast. In fact, his cell, all indications are, where he'd been kept, is not far from the water. It's a pleasant spot, really is. I mean, if you got to be incarcerated, there are worse places. And he's been kept in custody. It's not quite the same as being cast into a dungeon and in punishment. Not so much punishment as it is, he's been held, taken into custody. The officials don't really know what to do with him. What the Jews have against them, the Roman officials. So, you know, once learning of a conspiracy, and he learned of that conspiracy, because he has a nephew in Jerusalem, and they heard of these men who've vowed to not eat or drink anything until Paul was dead. They really do hate him. Once learning of the conspiracy, the commander there, Antonio Fortress, sent Paul down to Caesarea with overwhelming force. Quite a statement, and it's a statement that he would be expected to make by the Roman Empire on behalf of a Roman citizen. So, chapter 24, verse 1, now after 5 days, the high priest Ananias came down with some elders and an attorney named Tertullus, and they brought charges to the governor against Paul. We call him, he is here, the translation is attorney, but the truth is it is probably best understood as an orator, somebody to do their talking, somebody who's real good in making a pitch. So Tertullus is the guy that they've brought with them. I would say that Tertullus does not realize who he is up against for Paul, though he may have damage that may indeed affect his speech. He's genius. He is a brilliant man. He knows the law of God. He is a legitimate, you know, if you want to say lawyer. You know, the law was his business. So the Lord called him to the gospel. Verse 2 says, and after Paul had been summoned, Tertullus began to accuse him, saying, as we have attained much peace through you, and because by your provision reforms are being carried out for this nation, we welcome this in every way and everywhere, most excellent Felix, with all thankfulness. So that's a good opener. You want to pay respect to the governor. In verse 4, but that I may not weary you any further, I plead with you by your forbearance to hear us briefly. For we have found this man a real pest, and a fellow who stirs up dissension among all the Jews throughout the world, and a ringleader of the sect of the Nazarenes. And so it was. And that's, by the way, that's the first time in the scripture we have that term. They were referred to as this way. But they are still largely, at least the in Israel, it's a Jewish sect. They're a portion of Judaism. They still practice Judaism. They still honor the Sabbath, live a kosher diet, culturally, and in just about every other way. They are, the Christians there are Jews. And but outside of Israel, churches are being established. And a movement is growing, and it's only going to pick up steam. It's going to snowball. It's going to, as a matter of fact, especially once persecution of that movement begins, it accelerates to where, in the opinion of the historians, it largely took over and replaced the paganism of Rome. But right now, they see it as a sect, the sect of the Nazarenes. And that's also intended to be somewhat of an insult. Remember Philip in John chapter 1. Could anything good come out of Nazareth? Nazarene? These are the followers of a Galilean. And again, the snobbishness, the prejudice against that northern province from those who are down in Judea. It was well known and elaborated on by the historians. And it is the kind of thing that Dr. Alfred Edersheim talks about, they had sayings, if you want to be rich, you go to Galilee. And if you want to be wise, come to Judea. Oh, to breathe the very air of Judea is to make one wise. So, in their opinion, nothing good, and that's a largely accepted notion, that nothing really good comes, nothing impressive, spiritually, comes from Galilee. Sect of the Nazarenes, says Tertullus. A ringleader of the sect of the Nazarenes. And that, in this, he is partly right. Paul's significance is greater than this guy Tertullus even knows. And when it's all said and done and their lives are over, it is Paul who will truly be the one who everybody can and say he's affected millions upon millions down through the history of the world. One preacher rightly stated that people in the world, in Western civilization, name their son Paul. They name their dog Nero. Might even name their dog Tertullus. But Paul, it's a worthy name, an honorable name, because of the guy who lived, the guy who's here in custody. So, ringleader of the sect of the Nazarenes. And he even tried to desecrate the temple, and we arrested him. Then we arrested him. Well, let's remember, no, they didn't arrest him. A riot began, and they were going to kill him. They started beating him. They didn't arrest him. It was the Romans from Antonio Fortress seeing the commotion. They went over and broke up what was a ruckus, a riot, rescuing Paul out of their custody. But we arrested him. That's an interesting pitch. We wanted to judge him according to our own law. But Lysias, the commander, came along and with much violence took him out of our hands. Now they got to play the victim. Tertullus he's good. He's a real pitch man, right? We were victimized with much violence. It was in the midst of violence that Lysias, the commander, interrupted the violence. And to do that, I'm sure it did take a degree of violence. But he came violently, took him out of our hands. Now, verse 8, ordering his accusers to come before you. By examining him yourself concerning all these matters, you will be able to ascertain the things of which we accuse him. By examining him yourself. No, examination used to involve much pain. It was, in fact, examination with the whip that Paul was about to undergo at Antonio Fortress when he made sure that they knew that he was a Roman citizen. So the examination, Tertullus is probably alluding to, is just to go and scourge him and you'll find out. He'll talk. Verse 9, the Jews also joined in the attack, asserting that these things were so. So you have a number of well-known leaders of the religious community. They were a religious people. So they all chimed

chimed in with to tell us in verse 10, it says, and when the governor had nodded for him to speak, that's all it took, a nod. And when he had nodded for him to speak, Paul answered, knowing that for many years you have been a judge to this nation, I cheerfully make my defense, since you are able to ascertain the fact that no more than 12 days ago I went up to Jerusalem to worship. And neither in the temple nor in the synagogues nor across the city did they find me carrying on a discussion with anyone or causing a riot. Nor are they able to prove to you what they are now accusing me. But this I confess to you, that according to the way, and that's over the capital W in the NSB, according to the way which they call a sect, I do serve the God of our fathers. We saw that term first back in chapter 9, in the narrative with regard to the conversion of Saul of Tarsus. And remember, he had received papers from the high priest, and he was heading off to Damascus, that if he found any of that way, he might bring them bound. The way, Nazarenes. And then remember, it was in Antioch, we read earlier, where somebody first coined the term Christian. Well, that's out in Gentile Antioch, and apparently that wouldn't be a real particularly popular name among the Jews, for they're not denying faith in the coming Messiah. They just don't believe the one from Nazareth was him. They don't know what they believe about it, except they know what they don't believe. So, Christians, that's becoming very popular in the non-Jew world, in the Gentile world. But here, the way, the Nazarenes, but according to the way which they call a sect, I do serve the God of our fathers, believing everything that is in accordance with the law and that is written in the prophets. So Paul cited, first of all, they have no proof of what they're saying. You can dig into it. And his confession that I am committed. I am a Christian. He didn't use the term Christian, but according to the way which they call a sect. They're right about this. I believe all that is written in the law and the prophets, in verse 15, having a hope in God for which these men are waiting, that there shall certainly be a resurrection of both the righteous and the unrighteous. People are going to live again. That death is not the end. That there is a judgment. That the Creator will bring everyone who's ever been on the stage back out on the stage, as it were. Everyone believing that. In view of this, verse 16, I also do my best to maintain always a conscience without fault, both before God and before man. It's quite a statement. We cannot say, as some do, I don't care what people think. I don't care what anybody thinks. Well, that's a partial truth. We do have to concern ourselves with how things do appear. And Paul's statement is not just God, I want to please, but I want to live and in such a way to have a conscience without fault, both before God and man. Verse 17, now after several years I came to bring alms to my nation and offerings. So after several years, so Paul says that my purpose for coming was to bring alms. The alms he was delivering was for the believing Jews that were suffering persecution in and around Jerusalem.

and offerings. In verse 18, in which they found me, having been purified in the temple, so that is to say, being in the temple, having gone through the proper ritual cleansing, purified. He's not in there in an unclean way, desecrating. So having been purified, and they found me in the temple, without any crowd or uproar, but there were some Jews from Asia who ought to have been present before you to enter and make accusation if they should have anything against me. So Paul's facts, his narrative, are accurate. And in his whole contention with the governor is that these aren't even the ones who found me doing anything or claimed that I did anything wrong. The charges came from Jews from Asia. And Paul said, they're not here. They didn't show up. The accusers are not here. Those who would testify, and this is a culture, as you know, it is absolutely dependent as per God's law, dependent upon eyewitnesses. So Paul's point is, the eyewitnesses, the actual accusers, aren't even here. So this is messed up in every way. So they ought to be here. And then verse 20, or else let these men themselves tell what wrongdoing they found when I stood before the Sanhedrin. Other than for this one statement which I shouted out while standing among them, for the resurrection of the dead I am on trial before you today. And so he does it again. He's able to do it again. He's like, I shouted this before, I'll do it right now. Verse 22 says, but Felix, having a more accurate knowledge about the way, puts them off, saying, when Lysias, the commander, comes down, I will decide your case. So he essentially, or at least in part, agrees. He has knowledge of Christianity. He has knowledge of what's happened here in his nation in recent years.

us with, you know, what they said through to tell us. So, yeah, when he comes. So, I'll decide your case then. Verse 23, then he gave orders to the centurion for him to be kept in custody and yet have some rest and not prevent any of his friends from ministering to him. So I'd like to think of this as a semi-pleasant respite, semi-pleasant season. It's going to go on longer, a couple of years. So it's going to go on. Eight seasons, as it were. But Paul's able to have company. It's a good place in that sense. He has access to people. And that means he can send letters and have them delivered. He can receive as well as visitors. It's not that far. Interesting season, I bet. And then it says here in verse 24, but some days later, Felix arrived with Drusilla, his wife, who was a Jewess, and summoned Paul and heard him speak about faith in Christ Jesus. But as he was discussing righteousness, self-control, and the judgment to come, Felix became frightened and answered, go away for the present, and when I find time, I will call for you. Now, most of the Felixes down through history, and most of us, when we've been in that sort of Felix mode, didn't have the authority to send somebody away. We just left ourselves. Let's talk about that. We find somewhere else.

eye, or you go get a drink, or you shift gears, get into, go watch Gilligan's Island. I don't want to think about judgment or heavy stuff. So feelings. Go away for the present. He's able to order the guy back to, you know, his quarters, his cell, as it were. Go away for the present, and when I find time, I will call for you. That is, that's been done so many times in the 20th centuries and all around the world as these subjects have come up, and especially the judgment that is to come, because it will come. Scary subject. Righteousness, self-control, and the judgment to come. Coming judgment. It's coming. It will come. It's appointed unto man once to die, and then the judgment. So, I mean, everybody's got, even if you don't live long enough to see the judgment of God come to the world, everybody gets their turn. And, man, you stop and think about that. Man. When I was a young man, I wrote a song. I had this line in it about, but you say you just ain't ready to really stop and think, because no telling what that thinking might make you do. So sure you can beat the clock and outrun the thief called time and deal with God before your life's through. People get interrupted. I think so many people, later we'll read in Hebrews the statement that if we neglect so great a salvation, I think more people neglect it than reject it. They are essentially rejecting it, but they do the rejection by neglecting it. Oh, so many. There's a real, there was, I don't know if it's happened much here. I don't know. I've never heard anybody else here testify about it. But I've known a lot of church kids. Somebody that wrote about it articulately, it was John Dudley, the musical brother of Aaron Dudley. And the song he wrote, "Before I Get Old, Before I Grow Old, I want to serve you." Because it didn't used to be. It used to be a common church kid thought that, yeah, when I get old, I'll do the stuff that God wants. When I get old, I'll take care of business with God. I'm not old. I mean, there's a party going on. When John, he was young when he repented, and John Dudley wrote that, "Before I Grow Old, I want to serve." That was a beautiful season. I remember when those boys, Aaron Dud and John and the brother Nate all showed up over at Somerset Street, and man, surrendered themselves to the Lord and stayed with him. The Lord has used them. Did any of you guys have that thought? Like before, you know, because neglecting salvation, even you, Nate, no way. Even a wise young man like Nate once thought, yeah, in fact, it's real common for a church kid to think, no, I got to have a testimony. I'm going to go work on my testimony. Got to go out there and do all kinds of stupid stuff. That's fun. That's the thought. That's a stupid church kid thought. And then I'll repent, serve the Lord. I'll go around and tell everybody my testimony. People do not so much reject as they do neglect. Just keep putting it off. Procrastination. What a deadly thing. What a frightening thing. So Felix, his response to his fright was quickly change the subject, end the meeting, and promise, oh, we'll pick this conversation up some other time. He had to get out.

0: by the Holy Spirit. Because you will see people, we'll read later, some of these others, they will tremble. They'll hear and actually, Paul must be really good and really able to strike the right chords and make people actually have a physiological reaction to that subject. And I would also point out to you that there are many more modern preachers and ministers that don't want to do any of that hellfire and damnation, whatever the heck that means. And Paul did. The subject was the judgment to come. Among the subjects, the judgment to come. What in the world is the good news unless it is set against the backdrop of the bad news? That the law does, in fact, indict us all as sinners. There's a God we've got to answer to. And the reality is the grace of God does not even appear as grace as it is unless it's set against the dark backdrop of the judgment we all deserve. So judgment has got to come up, man. It has to come up. And I wouldn't be one bit surprised if, when Paul brought up the judgment that is to come, that it was in relation to his testifying to God saving him. The mercy of Jesus Christ confronting him on the road to Damascus. And in his awareness of the judgment, because it leaks out in his letters to people like Timothy, son of the faith. Christ came to die sinners, of whom I am the foremost.
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2: 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Our teacher here on Straight from the Heart is Senior Pastor Joe Foch. We're currently in the Old Testament, going verse by verse through Psalm chapter 119. Before we finish, I'll give you some additional information so you can contact us with any questions or comments. But first, open your Bible to Psalm 119, and let's join Pastor Joe as he continues.
3: And the word understanding here in verse 100, it differs from to understand in verse 99. This is actually, I discern more. I have more discernment than the elderly, because I keep thy precepts. It isn't just a matter here of wisdom or understanding. It's perception, perceiving, understanding things. And because of your word, Lord, I have more discernment, even than people that are older than I am, that have been through more. Because I have the filter of your word that I've put all of these things through in my own life. And because of that, discerning. How wonderful is it to be around someone, you know, who's 85 years old, who's been in the Word for 75 years, and to listen to them. That is wonderful. You know, you may not think an hour a day in the Bible makes a difference in your life, because it may not seem like it does today or tomorrow, but if you read the Bible an hour a day, come back and talk to me in 60 years and see what's happened in your life. He says here, because I meditate in it, I love it, I keep my mind there. I have more discernment than the ancients, and it's because I keep your precepts. And he says, because look at this too, please. No one's excluded as we go through these things. You can't say, I don't even have a GED. I don't

have a high school diploma. I don't think David did either. Well, I didn't graduate, you know, I didn't put in my first year in college. I don't think Joseph or Daniel did either, and they stood next to world rulers. I'm not saying don't do that. Please don't go home and tell your parents that Pastor Joe said, I don't need my GED. I got to read my Bible. That's not what I'm saying. I'm saying here, the way this lays this out for us, no one here is excluded from saying, Lord, I love your word. It's been my meditation all day long. It's made me wiser than mine enemies. It doesn't matter what your grade point average is. It has anything to do with that. I have more understanding than my teachers. I have more discernment than many elderly people that are around me. And Lord, it's from your word. And you see, no one is excluded. This is open to all of us. And he says, because of it, look in 101, I have refrained my feet from every evil way. I've made this decision. Don't blame everybody else. He says here, I've done it. I've refrained my feet from every evil way. The reason that I might keep your word. I made up my mind. I'm going to keep your word. And because of that, I've refrained my feet from every evil way. I have not departed from thy judgments because you've taught me. You've taught me. He will do that. Every one of us in this room right now that's born again, we have the Holy Spirit. He will do that every day. Because I have people come to me and say, I think it's okay to smoke pot because it's natural. And I think, you got the same Holy Ghost that I got. Don't give me that baloney. Lead is natural. Uranium's natural. We should blow ourselves to smithereens. What ain't natural? You smoke something from another dimension. You know, we come up with those things. He says, because you've taught me. You know yourself when you go to step across a line that it's not him. You can make every excuse. You can give everybody all the baloney in the world. But everybody's got a baloney meter in their heart. They know you're trying to give them the business. He says, I haven't done those things, Lord, because you have taught me. How wonderful. You've taught me, Lord. That he would speak to us. And then he says, how sweet are thy words unto my taste. Yea, sweeter than honey to my mouth. And in that day and in that culture, there wasn't anything sweeter than honey. He's not talking about how sweet your honey is. It's just talking about honey. Bees, sweeter than honey. And I like honey. Honey's a good thing. I love it in tea and coffee. Love it on cornbread, regular bread, sourdough bread, any bread. Through thy precepts, I get understanding. Therefore, is conclusion, therefore, I hate every false way. Look, he started by saying, oh, how love I thy law. My mind is there. You know, the whole book of Psalms, you know, blessed is the man walketh not in the counsel of the ungodly, stand in the way of sinners, sit and see the scornful. His delight is the law of the Lord. On his law, he does meditate day and night. You know, just he's going to be like a tree planted by rivers of water to bring forth his fruit in the seas. You go through that. This blessed is the man who meditates on God's word, who stays there. He says here, oh, how I love thy law. It's my meditation all the day. If that's true, then verse 104 is going to be true. He says, through thy precepts I get understanding, and because of that, I hate every false way. If truth gives me understanding and wisdom and discernment, then every false way that is a lie and a deception in this world takes from me wisdom, understanding, and discernment. So I hate that. I hate that. Through thy precepts, he says, I get understanding, therefore I hate every false way. And now wonderfully he comes to this set of verses. Isn't this familiar to both of us? Thy word is a lamp unto my feet and a light unto my path. I have sworn and I will perform it. I will keep thy righteous judgments. I am afflicted very much. Here's the requests then in this set of verses. Quicken me, O Lord. Revive me, Lord, according to thy word.
Secondly, accept, I beseech thee, the freewill offerings of my mouth. Third request, O Lord, teach me thy judgments. My soul is continually in my hand. I do my best, yet do I not forget thy law. The wicked have laid a snare for me, yet I erred not from thy precepts. Thy testimonies have I taken as a heritage forever, for they are the rejoicing of my heart. I have inclined my heart to perform thy statutes always, even unto the end. What a sweet and great commitment, he says, even unto the end. Look, he says, thy word, and this is certainly speaking of pilgrimage here, is a lamp unto my feet and a light unto my path. In this set of verses, he's telling us very clearly that we have a path. A path has a beginning and a path has an end. Paul says in Ephesians 2 that before we were saved, we meandered according to the weather vane of this world. Whatever way the wind was blowing in this world, we were affected by it. And he said that was because of the prince of the power of the air. You know, he had influence over us because we were dead, it says, in trespasses and sin, children of wrath, even as others. A sad, sad condition. And the world was telling us how to dress, right? What was cool, what's not cool, what you need to wear on your feet, what kind of jersey you need to have, what you need to drive. It was telling us all of those things. Meantime, God had a path for us. And people spent a lot of money trying to be cool. They spent a really, you know, significant amount of their income trying to be cool so that they'll fit in with everybody else who buys the same thing because of the advertisers on Wall Street and says to all of us, this is what's cool. So you need to wear those things to be cool. The coolest person is the person who don't care what anybody else thinks about what they're wearing. And here, you know, we're in this path, God has a path for us, and we're distracted with all the window shopping, all this other stuff going on. And there's something very significant he has for us. A path has a beginning and it has an end. I didn't get on the path. I got saved in 1972. That's when my path began. God was involved in my life before that. There's a pre-salvation work. And I look back and I see his hand and I think of the things he did. But something changes then. You come into the light of eternity. The fear of death starts to fade. I mean, don't get me wrong. There are ways I don't want to die. Shark. You know, there's just certain ways I don't want to die. But death itself, I'm on the other side. You know, I don't want somebody cutting off my head with a rusty penknife. I do not appreciate what I see there, you know. Guillotine's fast. I wouldn't mind that at all. But we have a path. Look, beginning, ending. He says that. I've followed it, verse 112, all the way to the end. This passage is telling us here as we look at it that, you know, the world is filled with opinions. The world wants to dictate to us our morality. All the gender things are being blurred right now. No, everybody's afraid to say anything about gender in any context. Everybody's afraid to say anything about marriage and what it really is. Everybody's afraid to say anything about religion and what we should really believe. Everybody's afraid to say anything about anything, you know, because the world has so many opinions that matter whatever you do, somebody's going to be coming at you. And this says here, yeah, you know, if we have God's word, we have a well-lit path. There's no confusion. And it's well lit all the way to the end. It's well lit all the way to the end. Whether we go through storms, whether we go through great difficulties, there is light. There's light. Now look, he says, thy word is a lamp unto my feet. That's speaking about nighttime.
the psalmist understood at night you needed a lamp. It's a lamp unto my feet, and it's a light. That's daytime. The psalmist didn't know anything about bulbs, LED bulbs, flashlights. You know, when he talked about lamp and light, he's talking about nighttime and daytime. Whether we're traveling through the dark part of our pilgrimage, our path, then God's word is a lamp. It gives light in the darkness. We're traveling in the daytime, it's a light. It's like the sun. Our whole environment is brought into a light unto our path. You know, it tells us in Ephesians, we're studying there, that there's good works foreordained, that we should walk in them. Paul in Acts chapter 20, when he meets with the elders on the beach there, Miletus, he says to them, you know, I just want to finish my course with joy. He understood there was a path for his life. He had been a hater of the church. He had been the Antichrist. There was no more damaging person to the New Testament church than Paul the Apostle. And yet now he comes to this place where he sees God's grace. And he'll use that word over 120 times through his writings, the grace of God. Until in 2 Timothy, he'll say, I've finished my course, run the race, kept the faith, I fought the fight, here I am. And this says to you and I, you know, in our journey, his word, it's a lamp unto our feet. It's a light unto our path in our pilgrimage as we move. The book of Proverbs will tell us this. It says, but the path of the just is as a shining light that shineth more and more unto the perfect day. It's going somewhere. It has a destination. In the sixth chapter, it says this. It says, for the commandment is a lamp, and the law is light, and reproofs of instruction are the way of life. Again, we hear this reiterated and spoken over and over. So thy word, you know, many of you have sung the song, you know the words, is a lamp unto my feet, it is a light unto my path. And in regards to that, look what it says. I have sworn, I will perform it, I will keep thy righteous judgments. He says, because it is a lamp unto my feet and a light unto my path, I have sworn to keep it. I've sworn. I'm going to perform it. How many of us have sworn? How many of us have made vows? How many of us, you know, we did our best and we end up divorced. We know life falls apart. We go to this thing. You stand there on your wedding day and you make a vow. You make a promise. You're a Christian. She's a Christian. We're going to do this right. Or you both get saved. And now you have to stay together because you're both Christians. Because there's a vow, there's a promise. Lord, this is what your word says. I'm going to do it. I'm going to do it, Lord. That's a good thing. You'll learn in no time you can't do it your own strength, but that's a good thing. Lord, and how many times have we said, Lord, I'm not going to drink anymore. Lord, I'm not going to look at porn anymore. Lord, I'm not going to get stoned anymore. Lord, I'm never going to punch anybody again. I'm going to elbow them, maybe. I'm never going to punch anybody again. And our heart resonates here in the psalmist. Thy word is a lamp unto my feet. It's a light unto my path. So I have sworn. I'm going to perform it. I'm going to keep thy righteous judgment. Lord, I know your will is your word. That's the light I want to walk in. Your will is your word. I am afflicted very much. Lord, there's difficulty all around me. So the prayer to God in light of these things is, Lord, quicken me, O Lord, according to thy word. Literally, revive me, O Lord. We sing that. Revive me, O Lord. I'm afflicted, Lord. There's difficulty. I love the light of your word. I've sworn I want to stay in this. I want to do this right. I have a Christian testimony. I am afflicted, Lord. There's difficulty. So, Lord, you revive me. Revive me, O Lord, according to your word. Your word promises that's the way you are. I'm standing in it. Lord, do that. Secondly, accept. Lord, I beg you, the freewill offerings of my mouth. Accept, I beseech thee, the freewill offerings of my mouth. And we'll do that at the end of the service again when we open our mouth. It says, you know, that our praise is a sweet savor before him. It's a freewill offering.
We sing his praise, we worship, that it rises up before him, you know. And the psalmist says here, okay, Lord, revive me, Lord. Give me life. I've made a commitment. I want to live in your word. So accept, Lord, he says, I beseech thee, the free will offerings of my mouth, Lord, as I praise you, as I worship you, let that be genuine. I don't want to be doing that and looking around and scoping things out and looking at my mobile device. Lord, help me to praise you and keep my eyes and my heart on you, Lord. Let the free will offerings of my mouth, O Lord, and teach me thy judgments, Lord. The last one there, teach me thy judgments. So quicken me, accept, I beseech thee, my praises, and teach me. My soul is continually in my hand. Lord, I've got to face life every day. I feel like, you know, I want to make this commitment to your word. You look at it in context of the verses, but my soul is continually in my hand. I need to make these decisions. I need to do these things. Yet do I not forget thy law. The wicked have laid a snare for me. And every one of us here tonight needs to acknowledge the truth of that in the culture that we live in. The wicked have laid a snare for me, yet I erred not from thy precepts. I haven't turned from your word. Thy testimonies have I taken as a heritage forever, for they are the rejoicing of my heart. Very challenging verse for us. Thy testimonies have I taken as a heritage. A lot of people, when the will is read, the family gets together. They want to know who's going to get grandma's cuckoo clock. I can't believe she left that to him. She knew I always liked that. I can't believe, you know, I don't want the dog. Give the dog, you know, just, you know. This is funny to see families. They go and the executor is there and the will is read. Families come out of those circumstances angry at each other. Families who liked each other before they went in come out angry. If the only thing, again, you can leave your kid is something that a lawyer settles, you haven't left your kid anything at all. That's the only thing you've left them. I constantly hear, you know, well, this is better than this, and this is better than this. And this, look, you know, God's made our kids all different. They learn differently. They absorb differently. They some of them blossom at 27. They just never get it at 17 in high school and end up successful in business, do all kinds of things. Some of them are on fire at 14 years old. You don't know what they're talking about. Talk English to me. Will you, kids? Stop talking chemistry. You're 14. Act normal. What are you doing? You know, God makes us all different. But the end game is not how much we have in the bank. The end game is not what we drive. And the Bible says he daily loads us with benefits. He does not begrudge us good things. Hard work is a godly thing. There's nothing wrong with any of that. But we've got to be able to say this, thy testimonies have I taken as a heritage forever, Lord. When the will is read, as it were, this is epicenter for me. I remember being with my dad last days. He hadn't been conscious for a day and a half, and I knelt next to his bed. I started to cry. I said, Dad, I love you, and I feel this arm come around me. And he leans over and kisses me on the cheek. Hadn't been conscious for a day and a half. The kids were in Mexico. He's waiting for Mike. They walked in the room, and he came conscious again and talked to them. Said, I love you guys. But in the process, I said, Dad, are you afraid to die? Nope. He had God's word. He had God's word. Thy testimonies have I taken as a heritage forever. For they are the rejoicing of my heart, and I have inclined my heart to perform thy statutes always. Look what it says, even unto the end. This is my life's journey, Lord, the pilgrimage. And as I'm on this pilgrimage, Lord, I love your word, Lord. Meditate on it all day long, Lord. And it's unchanging. You spoke the worlds into existence. They're still doing the same thing they were doing thousands of years ago when you spoke them into existence. Your word is unchanging. They testify of that.
So I love, Lord, your word. I love it. And your testimonies, Lord. And I meditate on those. And they've made me wiser than my enemies. They've given me more understanding, Lord, than my peers and the people that are around me, even my teachers. And, Lord, they've made me more discerning than even people that have more life experience, that have lived longer. And I'm so thankful of that, Lord. In fact, in this pilgrimage, Lord, your word is a lamp unto my feet. It's a light unto my path. This path, Lord, that you have for me. I don't know about, you know, you guys. Look, if I think back, some of you can't think back 30 years because you're only 29. Some of you can't think back 30 years because you're 80. There's different reasons for that, but

0: Some of you can't think back 30 years because you're 80. There's different reasons for that. But my point is, you know, think back and think, would you ever have drawn out your path that you'd be sitting in church on Wednesday night? Come on, be honest. You know, 30 years ago, 40, okay, here's where my life is going. I'm going to be sitting in this church singing songs about Jesus. That's where I'm headed. But he had a path. He has a path for us. And this is just part of it. We're just passing through. We're not staying here long. When the trumpet blows and we're out of here, people can come and help themselves to the Bibles in the bookstore, all the tapes, everything they want. They can come and have it. The trumpet blows and we're gone. We're just passing through. His word, though, for us all as we gather, you know, look, we've studied his word here for over 30 years. If God tarries for 30 more years, we're going to do the same thing. Because it's eternal. It never changes. It's a lamp unto our feet. It's a light unto our path that he has for us. And it's a well-lit path, it says here, even unto the end, there in the last hours. It's our heritage. When the will is read, what we do have, what no one can take away from us. God's word, it never changes.
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3: Well, if you cut chapters 11 through 14 out of Revelation, it would be like watching a football game without a program. You'd enjoy the action, but you couldn't identify any of the players. You'd know the what, but not the who. For these chapters give us a roster of the end times. The rebel forces include the dragon. We talked about him last week. The beast, his accomplice, the false prophet. Their headquarters, the city of Babylon. And a false religious system that John refers to as the Great Whore. Not quite a flattering nickname, quite frankly. We'll talk about that in chapter 17. Whereas God's troops, call them his witnesses, they include 144,000 Jews, 2 Jerusalem prophets, 3 angelic messengers, 1 like the Son of Man who carries in his hand a sharp sickle in the armies of heaven. If you recall, chapter 13 focused on the bad guys, particularly the beast. And like any good roster, any good program, it even gave us his number, 666. Whereas now in chapter 14, we find God's team. And that's what we want to investigate tonight. And it's only fitting that the very first person that is listed on God's team is our best player, our captain, our coach, our general manager, our team owner, our everything, all rolled into one. John begins chapter 14. Then I looked, and behold, a lamb standing on Mount Zion. John sees Jesus. After all John's visions, this book, the Revelation, remember, this is the revelation of Jesus Christ. This isn't the revelation of the lamps, or the beast, or the whore, or the seals, or the 666. And all too often we get caught up in the peripherals.

This isn't the revelation of the lamps or the beast or the whore or the seals or the 666. And all too often we get caught up in the peripherals. In doing so, we miss Jesus. No, understand that this book is the revelation and the glory of Jesus. And we realize from John's writing here in this book that Jesus is no longer the humble Galilean preacher who walked the dusty trails in first century Israel. No, he is now the King of Kings and the Lord of Lords. He has been glorified. He has been exalted. Today, all creation is under his feet. This is the revelation of Jesus that John gives us. Jesus is the lamb that roars like a lion, and he is the lion that bears the scars of a sacrificial lamb. Here John sees the lamb, but notice his posture and his place. He is standing on Mount Zion. That Jesus is standing tells us a lot. In Hebrews chapter 1 verse 13, there we're told that the Father God says to his Son Jesus, "Sit at my right hand till I make your enemies your footstool." Well, for nearly 2,000 years now, that's where Jesus has been. He's been sitting at God's right hand. But now we find him standing. He stands to his feet. He stretches his legs. He flexes his muscles. Jesus is finally getting ready to stride and to ride and to make war with this wicked world. And notice where Jesus stands. He is on Mount Zion. Mount Zion is one of several hills that make up the city of Jerusalem. It's where David built his capital. Over time, Zion became the name for the entire city. And here John sees the Lamb standing in Jerusalem. He is standing in the place of kings. His intent now is to rule. And it's no accident he has returned to the scene of the crime. For you remember, Jesus was crucified where? In Jerusalem. And this is God's issue with the rebel planet. The world mocks and scoffs and neglects and despises the cross. Jesus Christ bled for us. Why aren't we willing to be led by him? Hey, don't get upset later in this chapter when it speaks of hell and blood and judgment. What would you think if you sacrificed your son for me and then I spit in his face? You see, God is just and righteous in all he does. Revelation 14 verse 1 is such a powerful picture. It needs to shape how we see Jesus today. For one day soon, the Lamb will stand where he once was slaughtered. He'll be glorified where he was crucified. He'll be worshiped where he was hated. He'll rule from a throne where he hung from a tree. Where Jesus showed mercy, he'll bring about justice. When we think of the Jesus in our future, the Jesus that every man will meet and face and bow before, don't think of Mary's infant. Don't think of Jesus washing his disciples' feet or Jesus silent before his accusers. No, think of Jesus here in all his regal glory, standing on Mount Zion, ready to put his foot down in judgment. And yet before the judgment, one last call to repent goes out. You could call chapter 14 the last chance chapter. It is a last call for salvation. You know, today the church preaches the gospel. But in the last days, God will use other messengers. The church will have been raptured. We'll be in heaven with Jesus. But God will have other means to get out the word. Verse 1. For with Jesus was 144,000. Having his father's name written on their foreheads. And we met these guys before in chapter 7. These were Jews. 12,000 from each of the 12 tribes of Israel. And they were marked with the father's name. When I was 10 years old, I went off to football camp one summer. And mom wrote my name in my underwear. Right there in the elastic band around the top of my underwear, she wrote my name in every single pair of my underwear. You see, you can share soap and t-shirts and even toothbrushes, but you don't share underwear. In the cabin chaos that was football camp, you needed to identify whose was whose. And so she wrote my name in the elastic waistband. And that's what God does in the last days. It'll be crazy days in cabin earth.

God writes his name on these 144,000 followers. God's enemies know they belong to God. It's protection. This makes them indestructible witnesses, super sharers of the gospel. Now remember, at the end of chapter 13, folks who worship the beast, they have their allegiance sealed with a mark in their right hand or in their forehead. The number was 666. Here's the godly antithesis. His witnesses, God's witnesses, are dearer to God than Satan's followers are to him. So they're sealed, not just with a number, but they're sealed with God's holy name, having his Father's name written on their foreheads. Verse 2, and I heard a voice from heaven. The scene now shifts from Mount Zion back to heaven. John hears a voice like the voice of many waters, or literally like a roaring waterfall, and like the voice of loud thunder, the boom of a thunderclap. Recall in chapter 1, this is how John described the voice of Jesus. He speaks with authority. His voice drowns out all other opinions. John writes, and I heard the sound of harpists playing their harps. They sang, as it were, a new song before the throne, before the four living creatures and the elders. And no one could learn that song except the 144,000 who were redeemed from the earth. Now the Lamb and the 144,000 witnesses are standing on Mount Zion. So who is this singing in heaven? These are folks who believed in Jesus during the Great Tribulation, and they've been martyred for their faith. And why do we know that? Because only the 144,000 can relate to what they've endured. It says this is the song that could be learned except by only the 144,000. This is the same group, these martyrs, that were seen in chapter 6 asking the question, how long, O Lord, holy and true, until you judge and avenge our blood on those who dwell on the earth? But now they're asking no longer. Instead, they're singing, for the sought-after judgment is about to be dispensed. You see, the vast majority of heaven's population, the church, was spared the great tribulation. That's why only the 144,000 Jewish witnesses can sing this song and can relate to what these martyrs have been through. And John says of the 144,000, these are the ones who were not defiled with women, for they are virgins. See, apparently these witnesses were men on a mission. They didn't have time for marriage or for family, for domestic concerns. I mean, how can you celebrate an anniversary? How can you coach Little League when God readies himself to judge the world? Remember, this is God's last call, and these are his ambassadors. The eternal destiny of men is hanging in the balance at this point. God's witnesses will need to be single-minded. They're pledged to preach, not to date. Again, this is why the 144,000, not the church, are the only souls who know the song of these tribulation believers. This is a different day, different conditions. And John adds, these are the ones who follow the Lamb wherever he goes. I like that. Now surely these 144,000, they live at a different time and they minister under different conditions. But this is something that should be true of us all, of all his followers. We need to follow the Lamb wherever he goes. I like this poster. Jesus tells the guy, no, I'm not talking about Twitter. I literally want you to follow me. Do you follow the Lamb wherever he goes? And then verse 4 tells us, these were redeemed from among men, being first fruits to God and to the Lamb. These 144,000 Jewish witnesses were saved at the beginning of God's last call. They were the first fruits of his final harvest. Now they're leading others to salvation. And in their mouth was found no deceit, for they are without fault before the throne of God. These men are true blue. They are impeccable witnesses in perilous times. I mean, it's like in baseball. Your best pitcher is usually your closer. And here God raises up an army of closers for one last call to the world to repent. But that's not all. That's not God's only method of end times broadcasting. For as the clock winds down, as time runs out, the Lamb pulls out all the stops. You see Jesus' heart?
He wants as many who can be saved to be saved. And so he goes to one more effort. Verse 6. Then I saw another angel flying in the midst of heaven, having the everlasting gospel to preach to those who dwell on the earth, to every nation, tribe, tongue, and people, saying with a loud voice, fear God and give glory to him, for the hour of his judgment has come, and worship him who made heaven and earth, the sea and springs of water. And this should speak volumes to you and me. Hey, one day God will use angels to proclaim the good news. Angels are bold and they're obedient and they're accurate and they're powerful. I bet you no angel has ever been scared of his boss and was afraid to actually share the gospel with his friend. I bet you no angel has ever been too busy to share the gospel. They're far more efficient than today's best evangelists. And yet for now, guess what? God chooses to use us. Jesus loves you. And he wants you to join in sharing the truth of his word to the people around you. God sees value in using folks saved by grace to share his grace. This is perhaps our one and only advantage over the angels. And yet as the church goes up, God will use angels. Like those airplanes that pull banners over Turner Field during a Braves game. The angel in verse 6, he flies through the heavens preaching the everlasting gospel. The Lamb's last call goes through the 144,000 Jews and through the two witnesses and now three angels. Verse 8. And another angel followed saying, Babylon is fallen, that great city, because she has made all nations drink of the wine of the wrath of her fornication. Now, as Jerusalem has been headquarters of God's kingdom on earth, Babylon has always been Satan's headquarters. The Bible, you could say, is a tale of two cities. And here the second angel, he proclaims the crumbling of Satan's empire. In other words, the devil's days are numbered. Verse 9, and then a third angel followed them. Notice the first angel shared God's salvation. The second, Satan's devastation. Now the third, the sinner's destination. This angel is saying with a loud voice, if anyone worships the beast in his image and receives his mark on his forehead or on his hand, he himself shall also drink of the wine of the wrath of God, which is poured out full strength into the cup of his indignation. Boy, God usually tempers his judgments with mercy, but not here. People who have resisted the witness of the church and now God's last call are sentenced to the full strength, the 100 proof, the undiluted wrath of God. And apparently the final straw is when they receive the mark of the beast in their forehead or on their hand. Whether it's a barcode or a microchip or a vein scan or an infrared tattoo or some technology not even invented yet, folks will know that this is more than just a convenient commerce. It's paid for by a pledge to the beast. Rather than trust Jesus Christ, they put their faith in Antichrist. And this is the final rejection of God's mercy. And so this third angel warns, he shall be tormented with fire and brimstone in the presence of the holy angels and in the presence of the Lamb. And the smoke of their torment ascends forever and ever. And they have no rest day or night who worship the beast in his image and whoever receives the mark of his name. Now, up until now, John's vision has shown us the glories of heaven and we rejoiced. We've also seen God's judgments on earth and we've shuddered in regards to that. But now, John gives us a glimpse of the torments of hell. And yet, hell isn't a message we hear much of today. In fact, some churches downplay the reality of a literal hell. A.W. Tozer once wrote, the vague and tenuous hope that God is too kind to punish the ungodly has become a deadly opiate for the consequences of millions. Hey, this third angel tries to convince mankind that hell is real. He tells us the inhabitants of hell are tormented with fire and brimstone. The smoke of their torment ascends forever, and they have no rest day or night. I'm not sure
where the Jews got their information. But the Jewish Talmud reads, the fire of hell is 60 times as hot as the fire on earth. Well, this seems to correspond here, because here we're told that people in hell are tormented by fire, by hot coals, by stifling smoke. In verse 10, the Greek word translated brimstone refers to sulfur flashes. Think of flash pots at a rock concert. In hell, you're bombarded with many explosions. Hell is like living in the mouth of an erupting volcano. The heat is unbearable. Its flames blister and burn. Layers of soot cause acute suffocation. Everybody in hell will grope for air like a chronic asthma sufferer. And notice, its punishment is eternal. The smoke of their torment ascends forever and ever. Is it any wonder that hell's residents have no rest day or night? Imagine no rest. No rest ever. You can never rest in hell. Hell is like a constant traffic jam. Hell is like a hemorrhoidal attack in a world with no preparation age. Hell is like an argument with your spouse. It just never, ever ends. And there's no pills to pop in hell. Everybody's stressed. Everybody's depressed. It's no rest day or night. Everyone in hell will be plagued by remorse. It's been said, one of the horrors of hell is the undying memory of a misspent life. And hell is void of any hope. Your status will never change. In Dante's Inferno, a sign over hell reads, he who enters

0: in the faith of Jesus. Then I heard a voice from heaven saying to me, write, blessed are the dead who die in the Lord from now on. Yes, says the Spirit, that they may rest from their labors and their works follow them. There's no rest for those in hell, but those who put their faith in Jesus will rest with the Lord forever. In contrast to hell, heaven is like a quiet afternoon in the hammock with your phone on silent. It's rest for all eternity. And this is why we need to get busy right now, telling folks about Jesus, shining the light, being a witness for the truth. Why? Because we'll have eternity to rest. We only have a few short hours left to do God's will. I'm sure most of us believe in a literal hell. If so, how can we be so nonchalant about the people that are going there? And then verse 14 tells us, then I looked and behold a white cloud. And on the cloud sat one like the Son of Man, having on his head a golden crown and in his hand a sharp sickle. Here's King Jesus, and he's carrying a swing blade. And another angel came out of the temple, crying with a loud voice to him who sat on the cloud, thrust in your sickle and reap, for the time has come for you to reap, for the harvest of the earth is ripe. And then verse 16, so he who sat on the cloud thrust in his sickle on the earth, and the earth was reaped. This is the final harvest. Just before the last battle, one final surge of souls will give their lives to Jesus. In Matthew chapter 13, Jesus told a parable. The parable of the wheat and the tares. That both the wheat and the tares, both the believers and the unbelievers, would grow up side by side. Their separation wouldn't occur until the harvest. Judgment doesn't come until the end of the age, when Jesus puts in his sickle. In its first pass, he raptures the wheat or the church. But in his second thrust of the sickle, this is an act of judgment. We're told then another angel came out of the temple, which is in heaven. He also having a sharp sickle. And another angel came out from the altar who had power over fire. And he cried with a loud cry to him who had the sharp sickle, saying, thrust in your sharp sickle and gather the clusters of the vine of the earth, for her grapes are fully ripe. Spiritually speaking, sin is like fruit. Let it hang around and it ripens for judgment. And this is what happens in verse 19. So the angel thrust his sickle into the earth and gathered the vine of the earth and threw it into the great wine press of the wrath of God. Grapes are crushed. They're squished in the wine press. They're often stomped. And in the Bible, the great wine press is an idiom for God's judgment. Verse 20. And the wine press was trampled outside the city, and blood came out of the wine press up to the horses' bridles for 1,600 furlongs. Notice it's not wine that results from the wine press, it's blood. Jesus is crushing the rebels who have defied his rule by throwing in this sharp sickle. Here John has an actual time and an actual place in mind. You see, this is all leading up to what we call the Battle of Armageddon. There, the blood of evil men will fill up a valley 1,600 furlongs, or literally 200 miles long. Blood will rise to the horse's bridle. It's interesting, 200 miles is the approximate length of the Holy Land, from the Golan to the Dead Sea. And here John foresees the day when the valleys of Israel, and especially Jerusalem, will become a blood-stained battlefield.
1: Thanks for tuning in to today's edition of Sandy Adams Radio. Our pastor and teacher, Sandy Adams, is coming to us from Calvary Chapel, Stone Mountain in Atlanta, Georgia. If you ever skipped to the end of a book to see how the story ends, that's what's happening when we read the book of Revelation. As Pastor Sandy leads us in this study, we're seeing just how the world as we know it will come to its end. But we don't need to grieve this world as it passes away, because it will be replaced by a new heaven and a new earth, a new world with God Himself sitting on the throne of it all. If you want to be part of this new kingdom that the Lord is establishing,

establishing. All you have to do is accept His free gift of salvation and repent of your sin. If you would like someone to pray with you as you make that decision, you can give us a call at 770-736-2828. 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

0: When Jesus suddenly and unexpectedly returns, will our response be different from our unbelieving friends? It ought to be. We're going to find out why and learn how Christ's anticipated return should affect the way we're living right now. Today on Truth for Life, Alistair Begg continues our study in 1 Thessalonians chapter 5.
1: I was brought up in the 60s with the late great planet Earth. Explained the whole of the 1960s to me, explained the emergence of the common market, explained how locusts were helicopters and goodness knows was what else. It was the biggest selling book in airport bookstores in America. And most of it is totally fatuous as of today. What was the problem? The problem was not to up the ante on the truth of the return of Jesus. That is fabulous. The problem was to try and disprove the Bible. When Paul said, you don't need this stuff about times and dates, he was saying it because of what Jesus had said. The classic from history, again from the 18th century, is a Roman Catholic theologian who set the date of the return of Jesus Christ at 1784. And the book which contained the information was not published until 1785. It's a bit of a letdown. Everybody's still around, not reading it. It's secret. Secondly, it's sudden. It's sudden. That's verse 3. While people are saying peace and safety, destruction will come on them suddenly. Suddenly. The suddenness of it all is made much of in the gospel records too. Again, back in Matthew 24, to which we would turn frequently. Matthew 24 and verse 26, and we quoted this last week. So if anyone tells you there he is out in the desert, don't go out. Or here he is in the inner rooms, don't believe it. Why not? Because of verse 27. For as the lightning that comes from the east is visible even in the west, so will be the coming of the Son of Man. In other words, it is going to come with dramatic suddenness. Now you'll notice the juxtaposition here between these two pictures. The thief comes suddenly and unexpectedly. That's the strategy of the burglar. But for a lady, labor pains are not unexpected. They're expected. And that is the great fun, at least for the man of the first child, you know, is this, are they happening yet? You know, what are those things, you know? I can remember sitting around in the middle of the night and going, and then the next day going in a shoe shop in Glasgow, and Sue said, oh, I think it's, I said, what, it's what? She said, no, I don't think it is. And then a little later, yeah, I think it is. No, I don't think it is. For crying out loud, what is this thing? Branston Pickles, Branston Hicks, or whatever you call these things? What are they? I don't know. But I know now, after three of them, they are unavoidable. You get yourself in that condition, they're coming. Now that's his point. In relationship to the burglar, his return is sudden and unexpected. In relationship to the pregnant woman, the birth pangs are sudden and unavoidable. So we know two things then. We know that it is secret, we know that it is sudden and unexpected, but also at the same time unavoidable. And thirdly, we know that it will bring about separation. You say, where do you get that? In 1 Thessalonians 5? It's not in 1 Thessalonians 5, but it is back in Matthew 24. We always want to interpret Scripture with Scripture. Matthew 24 and verse 37. No one knows about that day or hour, not even the angels and so on, as it was in the beginning, in the days of Noah, so it will be at the coming of the Son of Man. Verse 40, two men will be in the field, one will be taken, the other will be left. Two women will be grinding with a handmill, one will be taken and the other left. Now you say to me, that's not the totality of everything we need to know about the return of Jesus Christ. And to that I say a hearty amen, but I want to tell you this. If you know this much, you know enough to do what the Bible calls you to do. If you know that curiosity is to be avoided because the day's secret, the day's sudden, and the day will bring separation. Now, you got a pretty good head start on what God wants you to do. And indeed, if what you want to do is sit around and delve into the intricacies and curiosities You're not going to have enough time to do what the Bible calls you to do, because you'll be so busy doing what it calls you not to do. But isn't that the story of our lives? The curiosity that is to be avoided, and then he goes on to the identity that is to be affirmed. He introduces the contrast with two words at the beginning of verse 4, "But you, brothers," again this term of endearment, generically used, he might equally have said, "But you, brothers and sisters." So you're not like this. You're not like the rest of men. You don't live in the darkness, he says. You're not in the darkness so that the day should surprise you like a thief. When the Lord himself comes down from heaven with a loud command, with the voice of the archangel, and with the trumpet call of God, you're not going to be surprised. Not in the way that the unbeliever is going to be surprised. Because when all of that cuts loose, unbelievers are going to be saying, "What in the world's this?" And the believer's going to say, "It's Jesus." That's 1 Thessalonians 4. That's what you're going to say. That's what it was. Voice, trumpet blast, loud command. It's Jesus. Now, why do we know that? Because of the radical transformation that has taken place in our lives. You are not in the darkness. Your identity has been changed. The day won't surprise you like a thief, because after all, he says, picking up on this metaphor of light and darkness, you're all sons of the light and sons of the day. We don't belong to the night or to the darkness. We were once darkness, but now we're light in the Lord. That's Ephesians 5. 1 Peter chapter 2, verse 9, we were once not a people, now we are the people of God. We once lived in darkness, but now we've been brought out of darkness and into his marvelous light. We are different. 1 Thessalonians 4, verse 13. We are not like the rest of men because they have no hope. We are different because 1 Thessalonians 1, verse 9, we have turned to God from idols to serve the living and true God and to wait for his Son from heaven, whom he raised from the dead. So we are not like the rest of men on a Monday morning who go back to their days and say, "I don't know where the world's going. I don't know what's going on in this newspaper. I can't stand watching the news. I haven't got a concept of how it will end. This is driving me absolutely insane." Answer: let me explain to you how it's going to end. Well, how would you know how it's going to end? Because I know how it began. Well, how did it begin? Well, God let light shine out of darkness. He said, "Let there be light," and there was light. Oh, you don't tell me you believe that. Absolutely. And he made man, and he made woman, and he walked with them in the garden in the cool of the day. Oh, you don't believe that, do you? Yes, I do. Absolutely. And men and women turned their back on the living God, and suddenly the world that we know today is not the world the way man made it, but is the world the way man has, not the world the way God made it, but the world the way man has spoiled it. Sin has entered into the world. We live in a fallen world. We can't put ourselves in a right situation with God. That's why God came in the person of Jesus Christ and died upon the cross, not to show us how much he loved us, but to pay the penalty for our sin, which did show us how much he loved us. And those who believe into Christ become new creations, become identified with light and love and peace and hope and joy and

reality. People say, well, you know what? I can't process that much that fast, but maybe we could talk about it again. Answer, I'd love to talk about it again. I'd love to talk about it every coffee break from now until the day when the truth dawns on your mind and you say, you know what? I understand it now. And listen, folks, until we have a new identity in the Lord Jesus Christ, which is the whole point of the gospel, that Jesus comes and lives in us. I've given you the illustration before. Show me a Shakespeare play and tell me to write it. Write one just like that. I can't do it. Show me a painting by Van Gogh and ask me to paint a painting like that, and I can't do it. Show me a life like the life of Jesus and ask me to live a life like that, and I can't do it. But if the genius of Van Gogh could come and live in me, I could paint that kind of picture. If the genius of Shakespeare could come and live in me, then I could write that kind of play. And if the reality of Jesus can come and live in me, then I can live that kind of life. That's the gospel, you see. And everything else is a call to externalism. Well, come on now, have a good week. Try and be a kind person this week. Do your best this week. Shape up. Stop swearing in your car. Stop getting aggravated at other drivers. Try and be nicer to your wife. Give yourself a shake. Pull your socks up. Spend more time with your kids. Da, da, da, da, da. The guy's going, you know what? I don't even know if I want to. And even if I wanted to, I don't even know if I can. That's not Christianity. That's moralism. That's externalism. Christianity is you're in deep trouble. Jesus died to get you out of the deep trouble, but unless you admit you're in deep trouble, you ain't never getting out of it. So first you got to admit it. But I want good news. Sorry, there ain't no good news without bad news first. Well, I don't want to listen to it. Fine, see you around. Next, there's bad news, then there's good news. You ready for the bad news? Yes. Okay, here it is. Oh, I understand. And what's happening in pulpits all across this city this morning on rally day and come to church day and this next day, people are being called to a lifestyle without any life. And it is the worst possible thing I can imagine. To do Christian stuff without knowing why or how. To be involved in externalism, moralism, and just doing stuff. I have no interest in doing stuff. All the stuff I want to do by nature is bad stuff. Believe me. And unless someone came and changed the mechanism inside of me, I'd be doing all that bad stuff. And as it is, I still do some of it. So the identity is key to the activity. To be called to activity without an identity is to live in externalism, which is bogus and worthless and facile and empty and trivial and irrelevant. And the world looks on and says, I want none of it. And frankly, I couldn't agree more. But when life comes into the tree, then leaves appear on the branches. Not by an act of Congress, but as a result of the intake of that resource. And when Jesus comes to live within a life, then there's lifestyle. And so says Paul, there's the deal. You're sons of the light. You're not in the darkness. Proverbs, Solomon says, the way of the wicked is deep darkness. Paul says to the Ephesians, Ephesians 5, once you were darkness, now you're light in the Lord. To be a son of something in the Semitic idiom was to be characterized by that thing. So when he says you're sons of the light or your daughters of the light, he says one of the things that marks you out is light. You know, it's really quite simple. If Christians would just go out and shine a wee bit, we'd make a devastating impact. I mean, some of our faces could not exactly be called shining faces. Some of us have got miserable faces. You know, don't you go back in your bank as a teller and start sticking up dirty big signs that say, repent, the end of the world draweth nigh. And be going in the coffee room criticizing the manager and everybody else in the place. Tear down your sign and shine. And once you shine, then you can have a sign. In fact, once you shine, you won't need a sign. Well, I just made that up now. If you shine, no need of sign. That's it. And that's what he's saying to them. Listen, guys. Listen. You are all sons of the light and sons of the day. We don't

0: welcome to the night or to the darkness. We're not like that. We've been made new. The prologue of John's Gospel says the light shines in the darkness, and the darkness has not understood it. Of course it hasn't understood it. It didn't understand Jesus. And you can't argue somebody into it either. John chapter 3, the progression is very clear. This is the verdict. Light has come into the world, but men love darkness instead of light because their deeds were evil. Everyone who does evil hates the light and will not come into the light for fear that his deeds will be exposed. But whoever lives by the truth comes into the light so that it may be seen plainly that what he has been done through God. I mean, once again, you don't have to be a genius to understand this. I was driving down 71 during the week. Way down 71, and in the distance I saw this huge big pole, and it had a neon sign wrapped around one word, and the word said adult. I said to myself, what a remarkable thing to put on the end of a freeway. A big pole to be seen for miles around that just says adult. Attractive sign. At the base of which pole you will find total darkness. In the mercy of God, I haven't been in those rooms, but I've noticed from the outside, they don't have windows. They're all boarded up. They're all blacked out. They are all darkness. And as unbelievers, we live in darkness. We are born into darkness. We're on the road that's full of darkness. And our eyes are dark. Therefore, our whole body is dark. Unless we hear the words of Jesus saying, I am the light of the world. He who follows me will not walk in darkness, but will have the light of life. And suddenly he turns the light on. And we go. Where do we go? We go to do his bidding. What is his bidding? That's the last point. There is a strategy to be adopted. Verse 6 introduces us to it. Two words, so then. So then. So what? That's what we always need to be asking. Is there a point to this? There is a curiosity to be avoided. It's secret, sudden, and separation. There is an identity to be affirmed. We are no longer what we once were. We have been radically changed. So what? Here it is. So then. Don't be like the others. Now, that's got to tell you something. In other words, don't be a walking contradiction, partly truth and partly fiction. Don't be saying one thing and living another thing. You are light in the Lord, therefore live as light in the Lord. These people are drunk, they're asleep, they live in the darkness. We belong to the day, therefore our strategy is clear. Say no to moral carelessness and say yes to alertness. And the word there is watchful. So then let us not be like the others who are asleep, but let us be alert or watchful. Gregorio is the Greek word from which we get our English boy's name Gregory. And it means vigilance or watchfulness or alertness. Let's all be Gregories, he says. The proper attitude of the Christian is not sleepiness, dreamy cluelessness, moral indifference, but it is alertness. The next verb is nepho, which means to be sober in the Authorized Version, self-controlled. It has to do again with discipline and moral alertness. And that's the whole contrast between verse 7 and verse 8. Those who sleep, sleep at night. Those who get drunk at night. But we belong to the day. I mean, unless you're working the night shift, why would you ever want to be out at 1 o'clock in the morning? Should be in your bed, shouldn't you? Early to bed, early to rise, makes a man healthy, wealthy, and wise. I tell my kids, there's no reason to be driving around in the middle of the night, unless you're delivering the plain dealer. And since I know you're not, let's go to bed. It's what you do at night. Unless you're of the darkness. We'll come back to this next week, but there are two immediate telling points of impact in relationship to the return of Jesus Christ, and they're these. The strategy which is to be adopted is a strategy number one for moral purity. 1 John 3:3. Everyone who has this hope within him purifies himself even as he is pure. The real question of whether I favor and long for the return of Jesus Christ is not going to be answered by looking at the books on my shelf. It's not going to be answered by articulating my view of eschatology. It's going to be answered by you coming in my house, walking in my shoes, as it were, driving in my car, listening to my music, watching my videos, and reading my books. And me, the same for you. Moral purity is one of the key indicators that a man or a woman is saying no to curiosity, saying yes to their identity, and is impacting the strategy. We'll come back to this. And the second one is the issue of zealous evangelism. Zealous evangelism. When I understand that the day is sudden, it's secret, and it brings separation, what excuse does that give me for sitting around having a happy little class for myself? John chapter 9 and verse 4. As long as it is the day, says Jesus, we must do the work of him who sent me. Night is coming when no one can work. While I am in the world, I am the light of the world. And when I am not in the world, when I am not incarnated, when I am not walking the Jerusalem streets, you're the light of the world. Hey, Paul, tell us all that good stuff about the times and the dates. We want to get it down. Get a crystal ball, Paul. Let's get into the nitty-gritty of the return of Jesus Christ. Somebody gave me 2 books since last Sunday. I'm not reading them. Okay? I told the guy that already, so it's no surprise to him. I'm flat out not reading them. I don't have the time to read them. And if I read them, it would drive me nuts. And since you know that I'm already kind of nuts, you don't want to run that risk. So quit giving me these books, would you? I'm having a bad enough time reading this book and understanding this. Take your curiosity and sit on it. Take your identity and live it. And take this strategy and implement it. And you'll be amazed what's going to happen.
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0: Father, forgive us for always wanting to take the parts that are peripheral and make them central, and taking the central parts and inevitably making them peripheral. We are so much like these early disciples. Lord, is this the time? Are you going to do this now? What will happen next?

0: Or you were caught up into heaven. Listen, it's not for you to know the times and the dates, but it is for you to go into all the world and fulfill my commission, understand my mission, and live in such a way that unbelieving people might become committed followers of Jesus Christ. Lord, help us. Help me. We need you to clarify our thinking, to purify our hearts, and to set us on the pathway of your appointing. And we pray in the name of your Son, the Lord Jesus. Amen.
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2: 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Because Jesus is the Savior to help us in ways that the law cannot. The law is like a thermometer. Okay? A thermometer can't cure you. A thermometer can just show you that you're sick. That's what the law does.
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2: Look, the message of the Old Testament is His law. The message of the New Testament is His grace. The Old Testament, when we have our Bibles, you know, you have Genesis to Malachi, you have the old, what we call the Old Testament, the Jewish scriptures. And then you have the New Testament, and the difference between the two is that the Old Testament is primarily an emphasis on the law of God, which emphasizes what you need to do for God in terms of obedience and rules and commandments. And the New Testament has an emphasis on the grace of God and emphasizes what God has done for you. And we need both. Both are important. We don't discard the Old Testament law. It is necessary. Here's why the Old Testament law is necessary. Because the Old Testament law communicates to us about the character and nature of God. And listen, and who we are ourselves in relation to, juxtaposed against, the perfect character and nature of God. And so the Old Testament law establishes the moral code and the righteous standard of God, without which, listen to me on this, without which we would not see our need for a Savior. If you divorce the Old Testament from the New Testament, and we don't come to grips with God's moral code, His perfect standard, the law, the commandments, and those things that are too difficult for us to live up to because we all fall short, if we don't understand that part of Scripture, we will never be able to understand the New Testament part of Scripture because we won't see our need for a Savior. If grace is all that is preached, then nobody will see the depravity of their own hearts. They'll just be like, oh, God's grace. Oh, wow, what a wonderful gift. Well, it is a wonderful gift. But you won't appreciate your need for God's wonderful gift unless you first, with an ounce of self-awareness, realize your own sinful condition. And that's what the law establishes for us. It helps us to understand the character and nature of God, his perfect moral standard and the moral code of God, and our lives and how we measure up or don't against the perfect law of God. So the moral code of God is still intact. And why is that? The moral code of God is still intact because God still wants us to walk in holiness as he is holy. He wants a people who exemplify him. In other words, he still wants us not to murder, not to lie, not to cheat, not to bear false witness, etc., etc. He wants us to walk in holiness because he's a holy God. But this is where people get a little sideways and they end up in what I call a rut of religion. Okay? And here's how the rut of religion goes. Well, I see that God is a holy God and he's got a lot of commandments in the Bible, and so I got to do my best to really be a good person and to follow all the rules, and then I'll be good to go. And so all this emphasis is on you, right? So like, I gotta obey all the commandments. I gotta be a good person. I gotta obey all the rules. Because if I don't obey all the rules, God's gonna be mad at me, and I don't want him to be mad at me. So I want him to be happy with me. So I gotta be a good person, obey all the rules, be a really good person. The problem with that is it's a lesson in futility. Because you begin to realize, I'm struggling to really live up to all these commandments. I'm having a hard time. And so you go on this roller coaster of some days you feel really good about yourself. I've been really good today. And then the next day you fall off the roller coaster. Then you're like, they're not a good day. And then you have this rut of religion where you are frustrated and you end up feeling like,

of religion where you are frustrated and you end up feeling like, I can't measure up, I can't do this, I keep trying as hard as I want, and I fail every now and again, and I can't do, God, I can't do this. And God's up in heaven going, exactly, I'm glad you finally realized. Now see, in saying that though, it doesn't nullify the Old Testament. We don't say, okay, well, I can't live up to it, so therefore I'm not going to try to live up to any of it. That's not the right perspective. God has a holy standard. The moral code is still intact. But the moral code, the law of God, was intended to show us, like a mirror, our own sinful condition. It wasn't intended to save us. It was intended to show us our own sinful condition. Remember, the Pharisees in Jesus' day, though, see, they were in the same religious rut where instead of their inability to live up to the letter of the law moving them towards Jesus as a savior, they just tried harder. We're just going to try harder. We're just going to obey the rules more and more and more, which is why Jesus rebukes them in Matthew 23. He rebukes the Pharisees and he says, you tie heavy loads upon men's shoulders, meaning the law. You are imposing upon people a heavy burden of the regulations and the rules. And Jesus adds, and you don't lift a finger to help them, nor do you obey the rules yourselves, you hypocrites. You see, the law was intended to make us realize just how much we need a savior. Instead, some people look at the law and go, I'm just going to try to obey every nuance of the rules and regulations. I'll be a good person, then God will find favor with me, and then that's my way to heaven. That's not your way to heaven, because there's no good person who's good enough. No matter how much you try, no one is good enough. There are two main purposes of the law for you note takers. Number one, say out loud the word express. Express. Say it again. Express. One purpose of the law is to express the character and nature of God, to communicate His righteous, perfect standard. The other purpose of the law is to expose. Everybody say expose. Expose. To expose my sinful condition when I look at the perfect standard of God. And then that should motivate me to find a Savior, because when I realize I can't live up to all this, as much as it is noble and right to live up to the moral code of God, we will fail every time. And thus, if heaven were gained because you obey the letter of the law, we're all doomed because none of us can do it. That's why God steps into our world and the word of grace is personified in Jesus. Because Jesus is the Savior to help us in ways that the law cannot. The law is like a thermometer. Okay, a thermometer can't cure you. A thermometer can just show you that you're sick. That's what the law does. I spent a lot of time in a doctor's office as a kid growing up. I had a lot of ear, nose, and throat issues. And I had a German ENT who was, I'll just say it, he was cruel. I'm just telling you, Dr. Hans Schreider-Mendel. I'm telling you, I'd walk into that office and we have ways of making you well, Carrie. We have ways. And I remember breaking his thermometer once, because I was just, I mean, no kidding, this guy cut me wide open. I had my adenoids removed, I had tubes in my ears, I had my tonsils out twice. Did you know your tonsils can grow back? He's like, your tonsils have come back, I will cut them out again. He did, I'm serious. I had my tonsils out twice, like when I was 3 and again when I was like 9. It's ridiculous. So I spent enough time in that guy's office, and when he was ready to put that thermometer. Now see, I'm old school, okay? Those of you who are young in the crowd. Like, there was a time when thermometers were glass. And they had mercury on the inside. And your mom would do this until the mercury would all go down to the bottom of the thermometer. And then it wasn't always stuck in your mouth either. Those of you who are young, you're like, you have a good. Let me just tell you something. You have a good now. They're like, oh, we're just going to get a little light on your forehead. Oh, let me tell you something. Wasn't like that in my day. Especially with a German doctor who thought he was in a prison camp. But anyway, I broke his thermometer because I was just like, I'm tired of this. And it smashed all over the floor and he was not happy about that. A thermometer does not make you well. It doesn't have any ability to cure what's wrong with you. It can only show you that you're sick, that you're sinful. That's the law, you see. The law can't help us.

0: other than expose the fact that we need a Savior. And thus enters God's grace into this world. The word of His grace personified in Jesus. Notice here, Paul does not say to these elders, I commend you to God and to the word of His law. That would be placing a heavy burden on them. He says, I commend you to God and the word of His grace. The message of God's grace is this. Very simplified, but here it is. The message of God's grace is this. Jesus entered our world to die for our sins, and He offers His righteousness in exchange for our sinfulness to all who accept Him by faith as Lord and Savior. That's it. That's it. We don't need to overcomplicate this.
1: 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The gospel of Jesus Christ and the grace of Jesus Christ are both profound yet simple. It all comes down to the cross of Christ. Now let's get you back to the rest of today's Cornerstone Connection message, parting words of encouragement. Here's Pastor Gary.
0: Some people have so overcomplicated the gospel of Jesus Christ, it makes it difficult for people to understand, how can I have a relationship with Jesus? It's really that simple. Listen, think about the thief on the cross. Don't overcomplicate this. In the Gospel of Luke, it says that there were two thieves or criminals crucified on each side of Jesus, one on each side of Jesus. One of those thieves was blasphemous towards Jesus. Basically said, you know, if you're the Christ, you can get us all off the crosses. He was blasphemous. He was full of hatred and vitriol towards Jesus. The other thief was humble, and he was contrite. And he made a profession of Jesus while hanging on the cross next to Him. That was just 9 words. 9 words. Lord, remember me when you come into your kingdom. That's it. 9 words. And Jesus responds to him and says, truly I say today, you will be with me in paradise. That's it. Don't overcomplicate it. That's it. He put his faith in Jesus Christ, and Jesus offered him the assurance of salvation. This is a guy who never went to church one time, never read his Bible at all, never was in a Bible study, never was baptized, never received communion, and he made it. He made it. He made it. And I remember hearing Alistair Begg once talk about this very story, and he expounded on it a little bit. And Alistair, in his Scottish brogue, which makes even heresy sound like it's true, but he's not a heretic at all. He's a great expositor of God's word. But in his Scottish brogue, Alistair Begg said, "Can you imagine when that guy got to heaven, the entrance exam? Can you imagine, like, an angel greets him and says, 'How did you get here?'" And this guy's like, I don't even know. And the angel says, what do you mean you don't know? He says, because I don't know. And the angel's like, well, hold on a minute. I got to call my supervisor. The supervisor angel comes and says, all right, well, just a few questions here. First thing, are you clear on the doctrine of the justification by faith? The guy's like, I have no idea what you're talking about. I have no idea what the justification by faith is. And he goes, well, let's just skip to the last doctrine. What do you think about the doctrine of Scripture? And the guy just stares at him. And so the angel says to him, then on what basis have you entered here into heaven? And the guy says, because a man on the middle cross said I could come. That's it. The man on the middle cross said I could come. This is God's grace. And this is why, back to our outline here, this is why 2A, it builds us up. The law is a heavy burden because the law reminds us of our failures. Grace reminds us that we are forgiven. The law reminds us that we are sinners. Grace reminds us that Christ is our Savior. This is why it builds us up, because there's nothing quite as edifying and encouraging than to know that God's grace is greater than all my sins. God's grace is greater than all my sins. And that builds me up. That encourages me in the Lord because of His grace, which leads us to the other benefit here, which is, and God's grace gives you an inheritance among all those who are sanctified, Paul says here. Now, those who are sanctified, it's the Greek word hagiazo, it just means those who have been separated and called because they have a relationship with Christ. And he says here, not only does God's grace build you up, but it gives you an inheritance. What is the inheritance? Peter says in 1 Peter 1, 3 to 4, he says this, praise be to the God and Father of our Lord Jesus Christ. In His great mercy, He has given us new birth into a living hope through the resurrection of Jesus Christ from the dead and into an inheritance that can never perish, spoil, or fade, kept in heaven for you. In other words, the inheritance that we receive from the Lord is every good and perfect thing and the ultimate thing, which is eternity with Him in heaven. But like with any inheritance, someone has to die and leave you something. And just like inheritance that we receive in the natural because someone dies and leaves us something, the one who has died for us is Jesus, and He has left us an inheritance in Him. And my question is your name in the will? Now, here's the good news, though, to that question. The will still has open enrollment. It does. He is still welcoming people into His will. And you can be there, too. If you would accept and receive the word of His grace. There are some of you here today, and you know who you are. You have been living under such a heavy cloud of shame and guilt, the whole concept of grace is hard for you to embrace. And I just want to encourage you today, there's a reason you're here. There's a reason for this Bible study. And it could be just for you to finally get out from underneath that cloud of shame and guilt, give all that to Jesus, and receive His grace. There are others of you who have tried so hard to be a good person, and that's noble of you. But you're frustrated because as much as you try, you fail. And there's good reason. Because as much as the law

0: grace today. That today would be the day that they receive your grace. That they would accept what you've done for us on the cross. Try as hard as we might to be good, there's no one who's good enough. And so you came to rescue us, to forgive us of our sins, and to give us a new life. People here, Lord, who are so weighed down by guilt of the past, it's time for them to be free, to know your forgiveness and to receive your grace. And so today, Lord, draw those to yourself, I pray, who need you right now, Lord.
1: The beauty and the simplicity of the gospel is this. All you have to do to be saved is to admit there's nothing you can do to be saved. Jesus did it all, and that's why his gospel is such good news. Well, thanks so much for being with us for today's Cornerstone Connection message, Parting Words of Encouragement. Pastor Gary joins me now in the studio. And Gary, I think the message these past couple days has me focused on goodbyes and my life here. And I think something that I've been wrestling with lately is trusting the Lord in taking care of my life and my daughter's life while my daughter's learning to drive. Do you have any wisdom for learning to let go and trusting the Lord for our loved ones' well-being? Asking for a friend.
2: Yeah, sure. I remember when my kids started driving, man, it was like I had white knuckle gripping the dashboard, sitting in the passenger seat. There are a lot of things in life that we have to remind ourselves to grasp lightly, including our kids, our family members. You know, we just have to remember that they belong to the Lord. Our kids are on loan to us. And we do the best we can to raise them and to influence them. But, you know, that goes for all relationships. Like, you know, my wife belongs to the Lord. He has given me a wonderful wife, but she's on loan from the Father. I mean, she's a daughter of the Most High King. And we can't hold too tightly onto our friends or family members, because everybody belongs to the Lord. So we have to trust the Lord with them. And individuals themselves are not necessarily easy to trust, but we can trust Christ in them, and he will do a good work in them.
1: Yeah, I think it's a very difficult thing when you're emotionally attached to someone.
2: Sure.
1: And the thought of losing them, and I think it's great perspective knowing, well, the Lord has them on loan,
2: yeah,
1: and he wants them back.
2: Yeah.
1: And we kind of forget that, and I think our nature, our desire maybe is we like to control, or
2: yeah,
1: we like to have control of things. I know for me, I'm sitting in the passenger seat and I have no control over where this car is going.
2: Yeah.
1: And you have to trust, all right, the Lord's going to get us through this, difficult as it might be.
2: Well, and the other thing we have to remember is, you know, I think about the scene when Jesus went up on the Mount of Transfiguration. There is Moses, and Elijah appears with him. And Peter, just out of this impulsive statement, he goes like, let's make three shelters, Jesus, one for you, one for Moses, one for Elijah. What was he trying to do? He was trying to preserve the moment. And, you know, that's where my heart goes when I think about when my kids grew up and, you know, they went off to college or they got married. I'm just like, you know, I want to preserve the moment. And I'm excited for them to grow up and move on, because that's what's supposed to happen. But, you know, we always kind of want to preserve the moment. And that's because relationships where you love people, you want to preserve the moment. But, you know, that it's not always a reality. You have to let them go.
1: Yeah, sentimentality.
2: Yeah.
1: Well, Gary, appreciate you taking the time to sit down and talk with us today. I know my friend's going to be glad to hear that advice.
2: Thanks, as always.
1: Well, we're so glad you could be here with us for today's Cornerstone Connection. Join us next time when we continue our journey through the book of Acts. Now for Pastor Gary Hamrick and all of us here at Cornerstone Connection, I'm Philip Keller saying God bless you and thanks for listening. Cornerstone Connection is a production of Cornerstone Chapel, Leesburg, Virginia.

0: Whenever I come across a collection of quotations from famous people about the Bible, I notice that most of those quoted are from prior generations. Granted, the dead are more often quoted than the living, but I am still struck by how many past presidents and military leaders promoted the Bible's importance in the life of our nation. And then, when I look at the way our nation has changed in recent decades, I wonder if there is any correlation between how our leaders view the Word of God. I can't help but believe that greater attention to God's book would make a difference. This is David Jeremiah, encouraging you to get on the road to new life. 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

0: Today on Light on the Hill, what obedience to God can do for you.
1: People who walk in obedience build their faith because they get to experience the result of a supernatural move which makes the insurmountable surmountable. We saw that happening here. The other thing that obedience does, and this is really important, the other thing that obedience does is obedience brings wisdom into a new field of play. It carries wisdom into the world of understanding.

0: At various times in our lives, God may ask us to do something that seems strange, illogical, or impossible. That was the case for the story today on Light on the Hill. A simple request from Jesus was to go get a donkey, but it would require great faith to walk in obedience to God. They did what they were asked to do, even though it seemed like an impossible task. We'll be encouraged by their response here today. Here's Pastor James Cadiz now in Mark chapter 11.
1: Let's talk about what Jesus asked them to do. First of all, Jesus asked them to go into this little town and to loose the colt, the little tiny donkey. Just loosen him. He's never been ridden by anybody. How likely do you think it is you're going to be able to grab a donkey? Hasn't been ridden by anybody. Doesn't have any straps on him. Does anything. How in the world are you going to get a donkey to cooperate with you to go to the destination that you needed to go? Look, anybody knows anything about donkeys, I'm going to tell you this right now. There's no way. Good luck. It's an insurmountable request. It cannot be done. It is physically impossible. Even the guys that transport animals today would have to put one of these like sheets around that animal and then crane it into whatever transport mechanism they use to get the animal from one point to another. Why? Because you're not getting a donkey to walk, especially when that donkey is not domesticated. It's not happening. It'll never work. That's the first impossible thing they get asked to do. Second impossible thing, think about like this. Assuming you could even get the donkey to cooperate with you, the price to be paid for stealing a donkey in that world is death. You go steal a person's animal that's an asset that big, you die because of doing it. And Jesus says, when somebody stops you to ask you, you just simply say, this crazy thing, and it is a crazy thing. Well, I need it because the Lord wants me to use it. I mean, you would think of a more sophisticated representation to make. But this is how God works. You see, think about it like this. God tells them to go do an impossible thing. Not only does he tell them to do an impossible thing, he tells them to do an impossible thing with the assumption and general knowledge of the fact that that impossible thing will be done by God because he directed for it to happen. And then he makes provision for the consequence of what that impossible thing might actually bring. Think about it like this. If you were under any circumstances trying to steal a donkey, and when you get caught by the owners, you tell them, the Lord told me to take it. Not only would they consider you a nut job and crazy, but for sure you would experience the greatest consequence of that theft. So God asks us to be the type of people that not only do the insurmountable at his request to do so, or his command to do so, he also requires us to put our faith and trust in him through our desire, or through our willingness, that's the better term, through our willingness, because sometimes desire doesn't line up with willingness, right? Doesn't line up with our obedience. But our willingness to walk in obedience, no matter what the consequence may be. Let me add another dimension to this that might make it a little bit more discernible or understandable what I'm saying. God is saying, go steal the donkey. Go take the donkey, which will be perceived as donkey theft. Go take the donkey. And when you get asked about taking the donkey, don't apologize for taking it. Say you're taking it because God told you to take it. God needs it. Interesting, isn't it? You know, it's really funny. Early on when COVID happened and all that craziness was going on, I got called into a city council meeting. And in the city council meeting, I got hammered away by a couple of the council members, and they were basically saying, do you know that what you're doing is illegal, and you know, you shouldn't be doing this, and this gathering you're doing with the church, and you know, this is completely wrong, and you're breaking the rules, and blah, blah, blah, blah, blah, blah, blah. And I said, well, first of all, I don't believe it's illegal, and the law's on my side. You know, I kind of left it that way. And then the mayor at the time says, well, can you explain why you're essential? You know, can you let us know why, you know, you're essential organization. And my statement was, oh, I think we have a very deep rooted misunderstanding here. I didn't come here to get permission from you guys to do what I'm doing. nor did I come here to apologize for what I'm doing. I'm doing what God asked me to do. And last time I checked, I don't have to get permission from you to say what God asked me to do. And I'm not apologizing for what God asked me to do. And then, of course, that was when the city attorney jumped in and he said, we can't have this conversation. Let's end this right now. And I said to the council member, one of the council members, I said, by the way, you know the reason why the city attorney is telling you to shut this conversation down? Because they're keeping you from experiencing legal liability that would result from a discrimination, religious discrimination lawsuit, because you violated our constitutional rights. And then we moved on. Now, here's what happened, which was really cool. Some of the same members of that city council that told us what we were doing was illegal called us a little while later, within weeks, maybe a month of the time that that council meeting happened, and asked us to go help some community members that were really going through some really bad moments as a result of all this thing. Isn't it funny how that works? The lesson that you learn from this is sometimes God is going to tell you to do things that are crazy to the world. And sometimes God is even going to tell you to do things that seem crazy to you. But you don't apologize for it. You go, you loose the donkey, you take the donkey. And when you're questioned, you say, God told me to because he has need of it. And I think that for us, there's a powerful lesson to be learned. And that is the fact that God will deter us from the destination we believe we should be going to. And oftentimes in that deterrence, he will ask us to do what appears to be the impossible because it is. And then he will grow our faith through watching him accomplish the impossible as we continue to walk unapologetically in the pattern of obedience to see the maximum effect of his sovereign hand in our lives. In other words, what that means is that we're walking in the darkness, still completely unable to see what's ahead of us, understanding and knowing that God is lighting our path to give us the direction that we need to be able to do what God's called us to do. That's a big deal, isn't it? That's the call of God on our lives and in the moment. Look what it goes on to say, verse 4. And they went up their way and found the colt, I love it, tied by the door without in a place or two ways met, and they loose him. Isn't it amazing? The extraordinary lesson that I think we can gain from this, and it is a remarkable one. It is one that I think is powerful, and I think it's one that must be understood and grasped. And that's the fact that these guys, without hesitation, did what God asked them to do, even though it was an impossible task. They just did it. Okay, Lord, we're going to do this. And certain of them, look at this, that stood there, said unto them, what do you? Loosing the colt. Did you notice that one subtle detail doesn't get spoken about? And certain of them that stood there. Now, imagine, you're a disciple. You hear God telling you to do this thing that feels insurmountable, that looks like it's impossible. You know it's going to endanger your status. You know that something could happen. You could potentially lose your freedom. You're not ascending to Jerusalem anymore. You're off in a distant location. What do you think is going to happen to you in your mind if you walk to take the donkey and there are people staring at you doing it? You ever thought about that? It says it right here. It says, certain of them that stood there. They stood there watching this happen. Can you imagine? These men were bold. These men were unapologetic. These men still obeyed God, recognizing the very moment that this was something that was irreconcilable in their own minds. I think that's how God wants us to walk. I think God wants us to understand that there are lots of things that don't make sense. You know, my little baby, all of my kids do this at one point or another, but I just had a recent conversation with my oldest daughter, who is making some sincere requests to her dad, you know, and she says, oh, I want this, Baba, or Baba, can I do this, or Baba, can I do that? And sometimes what a faithful father and man will do is he will sit his daughter down and say, or son, and say, baby, I know that you want to do this. And one day that day will come. One day you'll be able to do it. But right now I can't let you do it because you have not been prepared for it. Know what I mean? And I can give you examples of this. You know, I mean, one day your child will learn how to drive a motor vehicle and operate it safely. Would you let them do it right now, even though they want to do it really bad? No, you're not going to let them do that, right? You're just not. I'm teaching my children financial instruments right now. My 7-year-old, I'm already going through how to look at charts and learn indicators and so on and so forth. Will she ever be allowed to make a financial decision in the future? Absolutely. She'll be making tons of them. Can she do it right now? No, she's not ready. She has to learn how to blindly accept the instruction that I'm giving her, knowing full well that I see the bigger picture and will coach her into a place where she will be at the greatest position of advantage that anybody could be by the time she's 13 years old, 14 years old. But she has to trust that the instruction being given to her in the moment is worth the effort. You know, this is, by the way, I should point this out, and this is a difficult thing to bring up. This is why we're facing a very lazy generation. This is why we're looking at kids who today are more willing to blame the system and blame the government and blame the current economic status for why they have nothing instead of stopping and analyzing their own actions. What is it that we did, or what is it that we chose not to do? I think that there's a lot of blessings that come with the world of AI and technology and all the things that are available to us. But you know, some of the greatest curses, it teaches you how to be lazy. It teaches you to take shortcuts that you were never designed to take. And as a result, you make of yourself something that God never intended for you to be. These are the types of things that we're talking about here. These guys, although they did not understand the full implications of what they were doing, they still chose to do it because they recognized the obligation set forth in front of them to walk in obedience. Didn't make sense to them. So look at what they do. Just as Jesus told them. And they said unto them, even as Jesus had commanded, and they let them go. I love the emphasis that Mark places on this. They said exactly what God told them to say. And the supernatural result ensued. I am very bothered by people who come to me expecting supernatural results in their life when they're not willing to yield to the supernatural to bring those results. It happens to me in counseling all the time. People come to me, they want advice. I tell them, this is what you need to do. They don't want to do it because they don't understand the validity of the instruction being given to them. And then they come back to me wanting some other kind of magic wand to be waved, wondering why their problem is not solved. And I tell them the same thing every time. You're not willing to obey, so your problem will never be solved, because your problem can only be solved in the supernatural, and you will never have that problem solved unless you act in the supernatural. And the willingness to act in the supernatural is fundamentally predicated upon what you do in the natural through your decision to walk in obedience. That's how it works. You don't want to obey, you're not going to get those results. It's a very, very important thing to be able to understand. It's critical. It makes sense. If we don't understand it, if we don't get it, then there's a bigger problem at hand. Now, I have had the very unique honor of spending time with world leaders in different contexts, or spending time with governors or different things like that in very specific contexts. And there's this huge statement that gets made every single time by their top-notch security people. They say the same thing every single time. If something happens that immediately affects your safety and well-being, the only thing we request is you do exactly as we tell you to do, and do not defer from anything we ask. It might not make sense. It doesn't have to make sense. Do what we tell you to do. The first time someone ever told me this, I decided to be really funny with them. I go, well, what happens if I say no? Well, what will happen is the last guy that I protected when I was in Asia, you'll die. And he was serious. He wasn't laughing. He wasn't joking. He didn't have a little smirk on his face. He was very, very, very like, poof. This was a guy that was one of the execs, protecting one of the execs at a major corporation. It's very, very interesting to watch the seriousness by which they carry themselves. Well, I think the same truth applies spiritually. You're not going to be able to get the supernatural results that you're looking for if you don't follow the commands issued to you to act in the supernatural as a result of your obedience. That's the way it works. These guys chose to obey. And what happened? God did exactly what he said. Look at this, verse 7. And they brought the colt to Jesus.

0: and cast their garments on him, and he sat upon him. That in and of itself is supernatural, isn't it? And look what happens. This is very interesting. And many spread their garments in the way, and others cut down branches off the trees and strawed them in the way. And they went before, and they that followed cried, saying, Hoshana, which by the way would mean save now, right? That's kind of the exhortation, okay? Blessed is he that cometh in the name of the Lord. I love this phrase. This is so cool. Ready? Watch this. Blessed be the kingdom of our father David that cometh in the name of the Lord, Hoshana in the highest. It's so interesting to think about this. These guys are declaring him to be the fulfillment of the prophecy that was given to King David that we read about in Samuel. Isn't it amazing when you think about this? By the way, Chronicles also mentions this. But the prophetic aspect of this, although being something that I could spend a lot of time talking about, I can go through the Psalms, I can go through a section of Isaiah, we can go through Zechariah, we can go through parts of Micah. There's so many aspects of this that we could spend a lot of time talking about, and they are all critical and they're all important. But the one area that I want to emphasize perhaps more than anything is the area that teaches us to understand what the supernatural result looks like when obedience is given to. That's the thing that's critical here. Now, a couple things to note about this. There's things that obedience always does. First of all, obedience opens up the door for supernatural intervention. Let me say that again. Obedience opens up the door for supernatural intervention. Here's the other thing obedience does. Obedience opens up the eyes of everybody involved to see the effects of the world that they cannot see. Obedience opens up the eyes of those who are navigating through a world in which they cannot see. They get to see the effects. Here's a great example of this. Electricity cannot be seen. You just can't. You can't. It's impossible. You can't see it. Well, I can see lightning. Well, that's an effect of electricity. I can see an arc. That's an effect of electricity. You're not seeing electricity itself. Now, here's the thing. If you're an electrician and you are told, don't touch these things while you do this, because when you open up this panel, you may see a spark. If you listen to me, all you'll do is see the spark, but you won't feel the effect of it. If you happen to feel the effect of it, you're dead. You understand? You're gone. So the guy who is the master electrician, when he tells his journeyman, when he tells his apprentice, don't do this, the apprentice doesn't die instantly from putting his hands where he shouldn't. And guess what ends up happening? He gets to see the effect of a world that he cannot see with his naked eye. If you're dead, you can't discern anything, can you? If you walk in obedience, your eyes open to see the effect of the very world that you cannot discern or see. Now, why is that an important statement to make? It's an important statement to make because the ability to be able to experience the effect of the world that you cannot see is faith building. And that brings us to the third item to bring up here, and that's this. People who walk in obedience build their faith because they get to experience the result of a supernatural move which makes the insurmountable surmountable. We saw that happening here. The other thing that obedience does, and this is really important, the other thing that obedience does is obedience brings wisdom into a new field of play. It carries wisdom into the world of understanding. You see, these guys had enough wisdom to recognize that there was some scriptural precedent to what happened. These people were able to discern that something prophetic was taking place as Jesus is riding into the city. But it took understanding for them to be able to declare him as the Messiah. They wouldn't have had that had the obedience of the disciples weaned. The disciples obeyed, and the result was wisdom, knowledge, and understanding. Look at the last part of this. This is very interesting. Verse 11. And Jesus entered into Jerusalem and into the temple, and when he had looked around upon all things, and now the eventide was come, he went out unto Bethany with the 12. Now this is interesting, because obedience, and we're going to find out how this works next week, obedience does something else. It puts into motion the perfect plans and workings of God. Obedience puts into motion, or even sets into motion, God's perfect plan for the person in whom he instructs. If you make it your priority to walk in obedience to God, you also set into motion God's purposes for you and the plan that comes into fruition. And this by far may be one of the most incredible parts of spiritual warfare that is oftentimes not understood, not discerned, and not recognized. The encouragement that I would bring to the table here, specifically within the context of this discussion, is this. Walk in obedience to God. Look, you don't have to feel good about the moment you're in. You don't even have to feel like everything is okay. You can be distraught. You can be bothered. You can experience a lot of frustrations. You could be in the midst of one of the most painful moments of your life. You could be facing trial after trial, challenge after challenge. You could be in the midst of a circumstance where things are happening in your life that doesn't make a darn bit of sense. But so long as you're still willing to walk in obedience, knowing that that obedient act will bring into play something you can't understand, discern, see, when you void yourself of the anticipatory function that comes from your understanding, you'll begin to see things happen that you never thought could happen. And it becomes one of the most fulfilling things you learn to do in your life.
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0: I find that in the times where I struggle with the difficulty that oftentimes is associated with the issues that life presents, the most cathartic experience I can ever have, in probably the deepest sense of the definition, is when I choose to walk in obedience, even when obedience makes no sense. There's a certain release that comes as a result of that, knowing that you've given God your very best, and now you get to trust him to do something that you would never be able to accomplish on your own. Let God do what God wants to do in your life, and the best way to do it, the fast track to doing that, is obedience. Walk in obedience and watch him do something spectacular. Amen?
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0: Welcome to Living by Grace, a verse-by-verse study through the Bible with Pastor Mark Galvin of Calvary Chapel Lompoc. Please open in your Bibles with us to the book of Romans as we pick up our study in chapter 5.
1: Romans 5, beginning in verse 1. Therefore, being justified by faith, we have peace with God through our Lord Jesus Christ. And we have been talking about justification. Justification being different than forgiveness. You can be forgiven for something and still have a record of wrongdoing. However, when you've been justified, that record is eliminated. It is removed, jettisoned for all eternity. You and I have been justified. And here in the Greek, it's the aorist tense, having been justified. It's in the past tense. There are those that have questioned, well, this is wonderful that I've been justified. And again, just as if I had never sinned before God. That is the condition of the believer. That is the position that we enjoy as God's people, having been justified. And yet there are those that would wonder, how long is that going to last? Because even though God has stated that I am justified, is that a term, is that a condition that will one day fade away? Or is there something that I can do to remove myself from that position? Is there a sin I can commit now as a child of God that will once again put me under that condition of being condemned? I want you to turn with me to Romans chapter 8. Romans chapter 8. I'm going to read a few verses here. There is therefore now no condemnation, verse 1. There is therefore now no condemnation to those which are in Christ Jesus, who walk not after the flesh, but after the Spirit. Now moving down to verse 28. And we know that all things work together for the good to them that love God, to them who are the called according to his purpose. For whom he did foreknow, he also did predestinate to be conformed to the image of his Son, that he might be the firstborn among many brethren. Moreover, whom he did predestinate, them he also called. And whom he called, them he also justified. That's where we come in a sense, because we experience justification in this life. We are justified in the here and now. We receive Christ in the here and now. In eternity past, God foreordained, God predestined. God did that which we can't fully understand, but that which is true of us. Here, when we get to justification, see, this is in the line, as we go down the line of this process regarding salvation, this is what God has done. And for you and I, we have been justified just as if we had never sinned. And once again, we are in that condition right now, if you're a child of God. You have already entered into this process. In fact, you have been a part of this process from the beginning of time. We don't experience it until we actually are born and receive Jesus Christ as Lord and Savior. And then once you have done that, then you can rest assured that you're in this state known as justification. And these other aspects of your salvation are also true: foreknowledge, predestination, being conformed into the image of his Son, justified. And whom he justified, them he also glorified. When you're in heaven, when you are literally in God's presence, in the New Jerusalem, you will no longer be questioning, if this is the case with you tonight, or should it be the case with you in the future, you will no longer be questioning your salvation, because you're already there. You're in his presence. But you see, as far as God is concerned, the individual that has been justified has already crossed the finish line. And he is already glorified. God sees you and I as already been, having been justified and already been glorified. Because with God, he lives, he dwells, he exists outside of the time domain that we live in. He is eternal. He sees you as being in heaven with him. He knows what that's like. We don't. But you are already, notice, you are also glorified. It's a done deal. So there's no going back. See, once this process begins, it's over. In the sense that from God's perspective, in the eternal state, you're glorified. So what does that mean? Well, we are, once we get to Romans 8, we're going to spend probably 2 or 3 years here, not really. But we'll be in Romans 8 for a long period of time. But as often as I can get to this passage in our study, I'll probably refer to Romans 8. But notice, he goes on and he deduces from this statement, from these spiritual truths, there are reality in Christ. This is what he does. Now, this is absolutely true. These aren't just, well, I think this might be true, or this, I think we can, in adding these things up, these are possible. No, these are absolute realities for the child of God. What shall we then say to these things? If God be for us, who can be against us? He that spared not his own son, but delivered him up for us all, how shall he not with him also freely give us all things? The argument is from the greater to the lesser. If God has given himself to save you when you are a sinner, that is the greatest thing that anyone could ever do. That is the greatest thing God could ever do, to give himself. God became a man. Jesus Christ. If God gave himself when you were a sinner, when you couldn't stand to even hear the name of Christ, everything else is lesser in comparison. Any blessing, any spiritual reality, anything that God can do for you is on a lesser scale than what he has already done. So he continues to unravel that which is ours as a result of salvation, this justification, this process that we're in as God's people. He that spared not his own son, but delivered him up for us all, how shall he not with him also freely give us all things? Who shall lay anything to the charge of God's elect? It is God that justifieth. See, it's whatever is raised against you, whatever accusations that the devil might come up with that might be real, whatever condemnation you might sense in your own heart, in your own spirit, however real that may seem, it's been overruled. We've all watched courtroom settings, and maybe you've been in a court, maybe you've been, you know, been before a jury or what have you, or been part of a jury. And the lawyer will bring things up, and sometimes some argument will be sustained where the judge will say, okay, just go ahead, we're going to allow that. Or he'll say, overruled, be quiet, you're done. It's been, what you're saying now has been overruled. I'm not going to have anything to do with it. So God has overruled all condemnation for the child of God. There is now, therefore, an absolute impossibility that the child of God could be condemned. It's a done deal. Because of all these other things are true regarding you and I. Who is he, verse 34, who is he then, who is he that condemneth? And once again, there is that condemning factor. There's still the devil who accuses us. The Bible tells us in the book of Revelation, he accuses us day and night. There is the individual that condemns, the devil. There are many people on this planet that would condemn us. Your own heart, my own heart, can condemn you and I. We can sense that. We can feel that. It's extremely intense and very difficult to live under a condemning heart. but once again, overruled. So that's why it's so important we know these things. Who is he that condemneth? It is Christ that died, yes, rather, that is risen again. Who is he, who is even at the right hand of God, who also maketh intercession for us? Once again, these are spiritual truths that are reality for every child of God. Who shall separate us from the love of Christ? Shall tribulation, we're going to talk about tribulation in a moment, or distress, or persecution, or famine, or nakedness, or peril, or sword? As it is written, for thy sake we are killed all the day long. We are accounted as sheep for the slaughter. No, in all these things we are more than conquerors through him that loved us. How can you be more than a conqueror? Well, you can be more than a conqueror if the conquering has already been done. And you have been declared a conqueror because you're in the one that is conquered. You're in Christ Jesus. He's conquered all these. He's conquered sin, death, and the devil, this entire world system. And because he has conquered you being in Christ, we, the body of Christ, because we're in him, these things are true for you and I. If you were to inherit a fortune, your entire being, your entire body, you wouldn't say, well, I've inherited $15 million, but sorry, big toe, you're not a part of this inheritance. No, because your big toe is a part of your body. Kind of a lame illustration, but because your big toe is a part of your body, because you have inherited that $15 million, you see your whole being. And in the church, as the body of Christ, we being a part of Christ, we're in him. Because we're in him, we experience that which he has done for us. What he has done in our behalf is true regarding you and I, because we are taken into the body of Christ. In all these things, we are more than conquerors through him that loved us. For I am persuaded that neither death nor life nor angels, now it would include fallen angels, demons, Satan himself, nor principalities, nor powers, nor, you see, no government official, no king, no emperor, nor things present, nor things to come. That's, you see, as he tells us in the next verse, nor height, nor depth, see, no distance, nor any other creature, no created being, that includes you, shall be able to separate us from the love of God, which is in Christ Jesus our Lord. So, once again, having been justified, you're already seen as having been glorified in the eternal state. So, even though we're still in the midst of that process, practically speaking, experientially speaking, the spiritual reality that can never be changed is justification has already taken place. Glorification in God's eyes already taken place. Because Christ died. That is a fact. That in, you see, just as sure as Christ died and rose from the dead, resurrected from the grave and ascended to the Father and is at the right hand of God the Father right now, that's the reality. That's the assurance that we have that all these things are true, that they are all done in his eyes. They're all done as far, you know, just as we see in the Old Testament. The Lord, he speaks of that which is prophetic, but, you know, from God's perspective, it's already done. He's not banking on those things happening. It's from the he's the first and last, the beginning and the ending, as we talked about last week. All a done deal. It's just he's the only one that sees it. He's the only one that knows. He's the only one that can experience it. But yet he's already told us in his word that these things are so. So you don't have to wait till you're in heaven to enjoy your eternal security. It's right now. Having been justified. That's why it's so important that we understand these truths from the book of Romans. Having been justified by faith. We have peace with God through our Lord Jesus Christ. Peace with God. Now, the non-believer does not have peace with God. Only the born-again Christian has peace with God. And that's because Christ made peace. He is our peace. He is our peace who has, we sing that song, He is our peace who has broken down every wall. And for the Jew, you see, as far as walls are concerned, they knew what that was all about. You know, I'm actually getting a little bit ahead of myself, so I'm going to

Back up here just a bit. In Isaiah 48:22, it says, "There is no peace, saith the Lord, unto the wicked." The individual is outside of Christ is still under condemnation. And condemnation is when God declares war on an individual. And you can't be at war with God and have peace. You can have a sense of well-being, but it's deception. The individual outside of Christ is spiritually dead. There is no spiritual sensation. It's only when God, by His Spirit, by His Holy Spirit, speaks to that person and uses you and I to witness to them, to be a testimony before them at work or in the neighborhood or in the family, that in a spiritual sense they're being ministered to. They're spiritually dead. And there is no peace. To be justified is when, you see, God, He declares that there's peace. It's a permanent peace, permanent condition. And because, you see, the law worketh wrath, as we learned previously, nobody condemned by the law can experience the peace of God, the true peace of God. However, once you have been declared righteous, once you've been declared justified, once you've been saved, once you've been justified, the law can no longer declare war against you. The devil can, you see, he's at war because we're a part of God's kingdom. We're in Christ Jesus. So the devil is at war with us, but it doesn't matter because the victory has already been won. And even though it's very difficult in this life and there are trials and tribulations for all of us, the fact of the matter is the devil was defeated at the cross. And there will be in all of our futures a point where either at the rapture when we go to be with the Lord through death, that you see that struggle because we're still in our human flesh, it'll all be over. You're raptured, the struggle with the flesh, temptation, sin, it'll all be over. When the Lord takes you, however that is, accident, illness, whatever the case may be, we're all hoping for the rapture though, right? It's our blessed hope. However, then you see, when you stand in His presence, then the problem with sin, the issue with temptation and so forth, it's all over. It's just like the individual, you know, if I was to drop dead right now, I would no longer have any problems with my flesh. There's nothing anyone could do to tempt me because I'd be dead. And we're going to learn later on in Romans that we're to reckon the old man dead. So as we reckon the old man dead, that he has no power over us, even though there's that temptation to sin and there's allurement and attraction, that part of me, God has declared him dead. And as I account the old man dead, then, you see, I'm able to experience victory over him, realizing I don't have to give in to sin. And I have power over sin, death, and the devil. In my flesh, the law worketh wrath. And those who are under the law, they don't know about God's. Me and you, you and I as God's kids, the law is no longer able to condemn us. And that's why I went to Romans chapter 8. And just, you know, it took a little bit of time there. But I think, you know, it's so important we realize these things. And as we move on into verse, you know, as God's kids, we have that peace with God. And in verse 2, it tells us, by whom also we have access by faith. For the child of God, access 24/7, whenever you want. You have direct communication and access to your Heavenly Father. Hebrews chapter 4 tells us, let us therefore come boldly to the throne of grace, that we may experience, you know, we might experience that help, that we might have that help in time of need. And we're to come boldly to that throne of grace. Not a throne of deserving or a throne of favor and merit, but it is a throne of grace, undeserved. We come though, we have access. Once again, as I was mentioning a few moments ago, the Jew knew what it was like to experience access because in the Old Testament, it was only the Jew that had access to God through the priesthood, through sacrifice. But there was a veil. Even with the priesthood, the high priest
could only enter into direct

0: that as, remember Luke chapter 23, as he died on the cross, that veil was torn from top to bottom, signifying it was God that he was the one that made the access. That veil, now that there is no limitation to the access. And not only as far as the Jew, but the Gentile. The Gentile in the Old Testament, as far as he could, he was the court of the Gentile. Court of the Gentiles. That's as far as the Gentile could go in the temple. And they could become proselytes and be worshipers of the true and living God. But there was that which kept them out of entering into the Holy of Holies, into the access that the high priest had. Or even closer, the Jew was even closer to the holy, they were closer to the holy place than the Gentile because they had deeper access into the temple. But once again, when Christ died on the cross, all that was eliminated. And Ephesians chapter 2, verse 14 speaks to the fact that that middle wall of partition has been broken down. And for you and I, what does that mean? It means we have that access. And it's an inexhaustible. We have an inexhaustible resource because God is our resource. And God doesn't get tired of you coming or calling, you know, in the sense of calling on his name. This access, the word itself, it actually means entrance to the king through the favor of another. Access. Entrance to the king through the favor of another. We have access, entrance to God through the favor of another. It's Jesus Christ, as you have already figured it out. He is our access point. It doesn't rest on you. Does it mean, you know, how you've been good enough today to access your Heavenly Father? No. Well, then sorry. That's not it at all. Your access is based on the favor that you've received permanently through another individual. And you come on the basis of the shed blood of Jesus Christ, God's only begotten Son. And just as Jesus always has access to the Father, that's the access you've been granted. You have been given favor because you're in Christ. You enter in on that basis. So the believer can enter his presence no matter how sinful, no matter what that Christian has done, that child of God has done. Committed. Now, once again, that is not a license to sin. God forbid. However, when you sin, your access is not eliminated. You're not kicked out of the club. Your fellowship is hindered. Your relationship is intact. That will always be the case for the Christian. Your relationship, as far as is that, that is settled in the heavens. Once again, remember glorified, the end, already seen, already experienced by God. We're still going through the process, but that process is guaranteed. Once it begins, it ends, in the sense that it moves throughout every process, and there's no possible means of stopping it. So, for you and I, as God's kids, when we sin, we need to confess our sins.
1: 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You can also reach us by telephone at 805-735-1511. 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

0: Hello, and welcome to our program, Divine Roots, with Pastor George Nevarez, the lead pastor of Calvary Chapel in Arroyo Grande. Let's continue our study in the book of Hebrews with Pastor George.
1: Go ahead and open up to Hebrews chapter 11. We'll be starting in verse 20. You know, as we praise and as we worship the Lord, you know, one of the main things that we celebrate, one of the main things that should be in our minds, one of the things that we should be absolutely convinced about and thoroughly blessed by, honestly even humbled, is His faithfulness to us. And He is just faithful, absolutely faithful, no matter what, you know. Bible talks about how creation points to Him. Pretty much can count on the sun rising tomorrow unless something really crazy begins to happen. Book of Revelation all of a sudden begins to unfold. You know, it's, for those of you, since we live next to the ocean, do they still have those little tide books? Remember those little tide books? And I mean, they could predict the tides, you know, the waves, the low, the minus, the high tides, the low tides. And it's pretty spot on. It's spot on, you know. Remember when there used to be clams in Pismo? The big ones, the bigger than 4.5 inch. Right now they're like this big, but they used to be this big, right? And every time we would look on the tide book, as long as it was clam season, we would always look for the minus tides. We were always looking for the red letters, you know, because those minus tides were the red letter ones, right? And so we would always plan on going on those days because then you could really get the big clams, you know. What I love about our Bible is that Jesus' words are red letter. And you can count on those words. You can count on the whole entire word, period. I mean, all of the words written in the word is God's word. And it is absolutely trustworthy and absolutely faithful. God is faithful. And so that's why we worship. This is why we celebrate. Because even if the sun doesn't come up tomorrow, God is still good. God is still good and God is up. You know what I mean? God is ready. God is winning. God wins, period. His will be done. And that's what tonight's message is about. Hopefully we're able to see that and finish the study. But God's will be done. Verse 20, chapter 11. By faith, Isaac blessed Jacob and Esau concerning things to come. By faith, Jacob, when he was dying, blessed each of the sons of Joseph and worshipped, leaning on the top of his staff. By faith, Joseph, when he was dying, made mention of the departure of the children of Israel and gave instructions concerning his bones. Last time we talked about Abraham being tested, and when he was tested, he believed that God could and would raise Isaac from the dead. It was the worst thing that he could ever do. Talk about the worst day ever, and that's exactly what Abraham came to face with, the worst day ever. The day where he was supposed to sacrifice his son onto the Lord. That's the worst day ever. And yet God was there. But the beautiful thing about Abraham in his worst day was that he believed that God can make it the best day. That even though he would have to do the worst thing, God would resurrect Isaac and it would be the best thing. That's the thing about the Lord. He believed that God, Abraham believed that God could and would raise Isaac from the dead. So what's the application for us? Well, you got to remember this, and it's hard to remember this sometimes when we're in the thick of it. Okay, when we're in the trenches, when we're stuck in the foxhole. I mean, let me tell you something. It's hard to remember this sometimes because our feelings get in the way, our thoughts get in the way. But we have to remember that when we are being tested, you have to believe that God is good and God's still in control. God's will is being done. And so then there's these other things that come into play. You have to believe that God is perfecting us. And so let me read to you the most famous, most popular verses concerning our faith and us going through trials and tribulations. Because you may be going through trials and tribulations right now, or your loved ones are going through trials and tribulations. You know, with COVID, you know, it's like for some, it hits hard. It's the hardest thing. And not just COVID, but indirectly, we're being affected in a societal level. in our community. But in James chapter 1, verses 2 through 6, consider it pure joy. Okay. There it is, right there. That's what the Lord wants to teach me. Because when I'm going through it, there is no joy. There's a lot of fits. There's a lot of tempests. There's a lot of, you know, flailing of the arms. Rico, my little dog, stay away from me. Don't even come around me. Not the day. Not today. There's a lot of murmuring and complaining. There's a lot of woe is me. There's a lot of, you know, there's just a lot of, how do I say, output, but it's not worshipful. It's interesting sometimes. But yet, we are to consider it pure joy, my brothers and sisters, whenever you face trials of many kinds or various trials, because sometimes it's more than just one, because you know. See, this is what we're supposed to know. We got to know this. It's a believing that knows. It's a belief that absolutely is convinced that this is happening, because you know that the testing of your faith produces patience or perseverance. Both are needed. We need to learn to have patience, but then we also need to learn how to persevere, right? So it goes on from perseverance to patience. Let perseverance finish its work so that you may be mature and complete, not lacking anything. Any of you lacks wisdom, you should ask God. Hey, Lord, I'm having a hard time rejoicing right now. I'm having a hard time being nice to my dog, Rico.

0: as I'm going through my trials, Lord, I'm having a hard time worshiping and believing that you are going to see me through this. I'm having a hard time with my faith right now. And yet we are invited to seek the Lord, to ask God. And this is what I love about the Lord, who gives generously. I love that. Okay, I'm working on this. Oh, it's been a while now, maybe like 2 weeks. With my grapes, I'm very territorial. And for whatever reason, Levi just happens to know when I'm about to eat my grapes. He's just there. And he always asks, without fail, Dad, can I have one? And I literally just give him one. Literally. Because that's what he asked for. Okay? Because the honest truth is, I want my grapes. I bought these. I worked hard for these grapes. These are my grapes. I paid for the electricity, the refrigerator, everything. These are mine. Levi, you have to go get a job and figure yourself out. Get your own grapes. Plant a vineyard. Whatever you got to do to make your grapes happen, son, these are mine. So here's one, because I'm nice. Because I was taught to share. So I like to share. I give him one, just like he asked. Can I have one? Like I said, it's been a long time. It's been about 2 weeks. When he asks me now that I can have one, I give him six or seven. I give him one bundle. Here, son, have this. Okay. I'm learning to be generous with that, which is obviously very precious to me. Dumb grapes. What I love about the Lord is that he doesn't just give one or a bundle. He just, here's a whole vineyard. It's like Joseph Ramirez, whenever he goes to the valley, he always comes back with about 20 to 30 pounds of grapes. And I'm one of the first ones, if not the first one, that he calls, hey, I got some grapes. Do you want some? I go, bro, is that even a question? Why are you not at my house dropping them off? And when he drops them off, he gives me 2, 3, 4, 5 pounds of grapes. You know how much that is? That's this much. That's how much 4 or 5 pounds of grape is. And I eat them all. They're mine. And I'll give one or a bundle to Levi. But the Lord gives generously to all without finding fault. I like that. He doesn't make us feel bad because we're asking. You ever get so irritated when someone keeps asking that you're finally like, you know what, here. And then you have to say something. You have to find a fault. Well, if you would have just listened and ordered fries, you wouldn't be asking for my fries, kind of thing. The Lord's not like that. He just makes fries. Here you go. Have all the fries you want. He gives generously without finding fault. And it will be given to you. But when you ask, you must believe. So that's there's no condition there. Not an option. You must believe and not doubt. Because the one who doubts is like a wave of the sea blown and tossed by the wind. Hey, we live next to the ocean. And when it's windy, go out to the ocean and just see how these waves are so, they're unsteady. They're everywhere. Easily manipulated. Easily. We must believe and not doubt. And then there's 1 Peter chapter 1, verses 6 through 9. In this, talking about going through various trials, at this time, the believers were being persecuted, greatly persecuted. I mean, rights were taken away. Freedom was taken away. Literally. Homes, children, spouses, taken away. Pastors, churches, taken away. They were going through it literally. In this you greatly rejoice, Peter says. Remember, Peter would end up being crucified for his faith. And he would be upside down crucified because he did not consider himself worthy to die in the same manner as his Lord and Savior. This is how committed Peter was. And this same man says to the people, to the believers, and to us today, in this you greatly rejoice, though now for a little while. Now, a little while could be years and decades for some of us. Because like Susie says, when you put it in comparison to eternity, it really is just a little while. Our lives is but a, what, vapor. Vapor lasts for a little while. And so even when it says for a little while, that little while could be decades long, man. It could be for the rest of your life. It could be an ongoing battle, calamity. It could be a sickness. It could be a disease. It could just be one thing after another. So put that in perspective and just accept the fact that's just the way life is sometimes. And I think sometimes even more so for the believer. It just seems like the unbelievers are having the time of their lives. Well, all of us are like struggling and suffering and just trying to have a good attitude, trying to be righteous. In this you greatly rejoice, though now for a little while, if need be, you have been grieved by various trials. Maybe some of you are grieved right now because of these trials that you've been going through for who knows how long. But you got to believe this, that the genuineness of your faith being much more precious than gold that perishes. There are people out there that are killing themselves so that they could attain the gold. They could have the riches, they could have the luxuries, the life, the comfort, whatever, the privileges, the high society. Right? So they're living for gold, which in this world is the greatest thing. Nothing moves without gold, money. But Peter puts our faith in perspective. Our faith, what God is doing in us, is much more precious than that. In fact, that should be our number one pursuit. The genuineness of our faith. Oh, so help us, God. Amen? Oh, that's where God's grace, mercy, and love comes in. So your faith, being much more precious than gold that perishes, though it is tested by fire or trials, may be found to praise, honor, and glory. Now, that we just did right now during worship. I really felt like the Spirit was moving. You know, you seem to have, you were responding. Right? There was joy here. There was an excitement. You could sense it. You could see it. There was an expression of worship. And I know that things are not easy for all of us. I know some of us are really going through things, have just come out of things, or about to go into something. And yet, here we are, praising and honoring and glorifying God. That's what happens when we let the Lord do his work with our faith. Now, it's more than that, though. It's not just when we meet on Wednesday nights and when we meet on Sunday mornings. He goes on to say, may be found to praise, honor, and glory at the revelation of Jesus Christ, the ultimate worship session, and where we will be with our Lord and Savior forever. And so at the revelation of Jesus Christ, whom, having not seen, you love. Hey, that's us. Though now you do not see him, yet believing, you rejoice with joy inexpressible, full of glory, receiving the end of your faith, the salvation of your souls. And that's a promise right there. We have faith right now. God just guaranteed us through this passage, salvation of your soul. Love that. I love that. So let God do his work in you. And let's try to remember. Holy Spirit, help us to remember that when we're in the thick of it. When we don't want to hear it. You know, sometimes we go through things and, you know, we share with our brothers and sisters, or they find out that we're going through things and bless their hearts. I've done it before. But they'll come up, or we'll come up, and we'll try to give them a verse. We'll try to give them something that says, you know, well, you know that God is faithful and he's going to see you through. Well, I know. But I just don't want to hear that right now. And that's how bad my attitude is right now. I know. And I know what you're trying to do is you're trying to love me, and you're trying to comfort me, and you're trying to give me, you're trying to remind me what the Bible says. But right now, I'm just really going through it. And those are the tough times. But even then, when we're going through that, even then, God is faithful, and he's still there with us. I love that. That's where God's grace, God's mercy, and God's love is. Because, you know, after we come out of the trial, you know, we can look back and maybe even revisit some of those brothers and sisters that maybe we even went off on because they were trying to comfort us, and we just refused to be comforted, you know. And it's like, hey, thinking maybe we can go get a burrito, my treat, you know, kind of thing, or whatever. Hey, thank you for being there for me. You know, I'm sorry about my attitude. I was just going through it. But just thank you for still being my friend and loving on me and caring and, you know, trying and so on and so forth. And yet the Lord is the one that does that all the time, no matter what. And I love that about him. Gosh, even in our sins, he does that. That as soon as we turn to him, he's just like, all right, I'll forgive you. Now let's work on this. Let's make your faith a little bit more genuine. Let's perfect your faith a little bit more. I love that. So remember this, that when we're being tested, you must believe. We must believe that God is going to see us through it. Even if it's through death, he's going to see us through it. Because for some of us, hey, you know what? Unless the rapture happens, we're going to have to go through the doors of death. And you have to believe that even then, God is going to be on the other side going, hey, well done, good and faithful servant. Thank you, Lord. When we're being tested, we must believe that God is going to rapture us. When we're being tested, we must believe that God is going to resurrect us for those of us that pass away. Ultimately, when it comes down to it, when we're being tested, we must believe that God is going to save us. When you look at the passage in James, you look at the passage in 1 Peter, that's basically what he's saying. Ultimately, it's about your salvation. Ultimately, it's all about you being face to face with Lord and Savior. And so Psalm 9, verse 10, it says, those who know your name trust you because you have not abandoned any who seek you, Lord. Oh, man. So even through your worst times, seek the Lord. Through the thick of it, right? Through the bad times, through the hard times, keep seeking the Lord. Trust him, know him, and he will not abandon you. And this is what we're reading here in the book of Hebrews, here in chapter 11. This is really what the book of Hebrews, specifically chapter 11, is about. I know we talk about the saints, and we look at the saints like, man, these are amazing saints. But really what this is about is God's faithfulness to these saints. That's the main point of this chapter. God's faithfulness. That it was because of God's faithfulness that Isaac got to bless his sons Jacob and Esau. That it was because of God's faithfulness that Jacob was reunited with his long-lost son Joseph. That it was because of God's faithfulness that Joseph was able to prophesy about departing from Egypt. And then we get into Moses, right? Verse 21, we start talking about Moses, or 23. And what we're going to be learning about that is God's faithfulness delivered the people of Israel, God's people, from Egypt. That's what chapter 11 is really all about. So we have seen God be faithful to Abraham. We have seen God be faithful to his son Isaac. We have seen God be faithful to his grandson Jacob. We have seen God be faithful to his 12 great-grandsons. But even before Abraham, God was faithful to Noah. And even before Noah, God was faithful to Enoch. And before Enoch, God was faithful to Abel. And before Abel, God was faithful to his parents Adam and Eve. And this was the promise right here. Genesis chapter 3, verse 15, and I will put enmity between you and the woman, and between your seed and her seed. He shall bruise your head, and you shall bruise his heel. That's the promise of salvation. That's what this is all about, faith that leads to salvation. And the promise that God made from the very beginning to Adam and Eve was, I will save you. I'm going to save you. And he was faithful through Abel. Faithful through just the people we just mentioned, Enoch, Noah, Abraham, Isaac, Jacob, the 12 tribes, 12 sons, and on Moses, and on and on and on. It goes on with Hebrews chapter 11. So now please flip to Isaiah 53. Felt compelled to go over this because God promised. He made a promise in Genesis chapter 3. And so in Isaiah 53, we read about the promise. Verse 1. Who has believed our report? To whom has the arm of the Lord been revealed? For he shall grow up before him as a tender plant, and as a root out of dry ground. He has no form or comeliness. And when we see him, there is no beauty that we should desire him. He is despised and rejected by men, a man of sorrows and acquainted with grief. And we hid, as it were, our faces from him. He was despised, and we did not esteem him. Surely he has borne our griefs and carried our sorrows. Yet we esteemed him stricken, smitten by God, and afflicted. But he was wounded for our transgressions. He was bruised for our iniquities. The chastisement of our peace was upon him. Look at, notice that. Look at the trade. He was chastised so that we could have peace. That is an unfair trade. And by his stripes, we are healed. And we, like sheep, have gone astray from the very beginning with Adam and Eve to me right here, right now, on until it's over. Like sheep have gone astray. We have turned everyone to his own way. And the Lord has laid on him the iniquity of us all. He was oppressed and he was afflicted, yet he opened not his mouth. He was led as a lamb to the slaughter, and as a sheep before its shearers is silent, so he opened not his mouth. He didn't even protest. He was being murdered, and he did not even open his mouth. If Facebook and Instagram would have been around in those days, he would have not posted anything. Having the worst day ever. Never. He just wouldn't. He was taken from prison and from judgment. And who will declare his generation? For he was cut off from the land of the living. That cut off means killed. That's what cut off means. Killed. He was killed from the land of the living. For the transgressions of my people, he was stricken. Notice how God says, my people. He's talking about his son being killed here. And yet he still looks at the people that Jesus is dying for, including us, and he says, my people. Remember what I said about, we read about this earlier in the book of Hebrews? God is not ashamed to call us or to be called our God. He's not ashamed to say these are my people. And yet here, his son is being killed. I would have been like, man, look what I have to do for you guys. You stubborn, stiff-necked people. No, in one of the most sensitive, most dramatic chapters in all of the Bible, you see God still having a love for his people who have rebelled. I mean, rebelled. To the point to where Jesus has to come in to save them. Because that's the only way it's going to happen. That's the only way. For the transgressions of my people, he was stricken, and they made his grave with the wicked, with the rich at his death, because he had done no violence, nor was any deceit in his mouth. Yet it pleased the Lord to bruise him. He has put him to grief. When you make his soul an offering for sin, he shall see his seed. He shall prolong his days. The pleasure of the Lord shall prosper in his land. He shall see the labor of his soul and be satisfied. By his knowledge, my righteous servant shall justify many. Hey, that's us. For he shall bear their iniquities. That's what had to happen. Therefore, I will divide him a portion with the great, and he shall divide the spoils with the strong, because he poured out his soul unto death. And he was numbered with the transgressors, and he bore the sin of many and made intercession for the transgressors. Even while he was being killed, remember, Jesus would pray, God forgive them, for they do not know what they are doing. You can imagine on the cross how many prayers Jesus must have said. And that we're given a portion of something that he prayed, talking to his Father.
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2: 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At the time, you might feel that there's no way back, but God can always make a way. 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From his series on Jonah, here's David to introduce his encouraging message, The Second Chance.
3: To me, this is one of the most encouraging sections of the book of Jonah, perhaps even of the Old Testament, especially for those of you who have gotten caught along the way getting out of fellowship with God. Maybe you made a big mistake and you wonder, is God finished with me? Well, Jonah deliberately defied God's command, ran away to another country, and God brought him back. And the Bible says here in Jonah chapter 3, and the word of the Lord came unto Jonah the second time. What happens from this moment on is one of the most remarkable recovery stories you will ever read anywhere. He went from being in the whale's belly in defiance of God to ultimately conducting one of the greatest revivals in the history of the world. Can you believe that? Because the Lord God gave him a second chance. And we're going to talk about that today from the third chapter of the

0: Welcome to The Word Made Plain with Senior Pastor Tony Clark of Calvary Chapel Newport News in Virginia. Currently, Pastor Tony is teaching a study in the book of James. Please open your Bible to James chapter 5.
1: And then he'll say on top of the light, say, you know what, these 450 prophets, kill them all. Because they're leading the people astray. Kill them all. And this is Elijah. Where are the Elijahs today that's willing to stand up for God? We're so PC today, politically correct. It stinks. It was just super sensitive to every little thing. I never thought in my lifetime I would see our nation get like this. I never thought that. We're just, it's terrible. Every little thing. Sensitive. But sensitive to everybody but Christians. Christian, no, you gotta be harsh toward those people. And it's amazing. And many of you work, you know, you're out there and you gotta play the game and play the politically correct game and gotta do all that sort of stuff. I feel for you. That's why I said for me, I was talking to someone, last week and I was, we were talking about military stuff and I said when I got out, of the Marine Corps in 88, you know, I thought about going back in as a chaplain. I couldn't play those games. I said they would have kicked me out after a little bit because I would have been like, no, what? Uh-uh. They'd have booted me out. I'd have been a brig. Chaplain in the brig. I wouldn't have played those guys. I couldn't do it. But where are the Elijahs today that's going to stand up and be counted? Stand up for the Lord. Stand up against, it's you against 450. Can you stand up? Or are you going to cower to the PC game? The politically correct game. I just couldn't play it. I'm thankful. I just couldn't play the game. And so here it is. After all this took place, now keep in mind, now God showed that he was God. The people fell down and worshiped. But guess what? It still was a drought. They needed some rain. So what did Elijah do? He went and interceded for the nation. He prayed. And all of a sudden he prayed and sent his servant and said, you see anything? No, I don't see anything. He kept praying. Go back again. You see anything? No, I don't see anything. Kept praying. Go back and look. You know, I see a cloud about the size of a man's fist. Okay, all right, get ready. Get your umbrellas out. And it just drenched. It poured down, raining. And God brought an end to the drought because the people turned back to him. Let me ask you this. Are you praying for our nation like Elijah did? Do you pray for our nation? This is the whole point of what Elijah did. He interceded for the nation. A nation that has turned her back on God. Many people, they love to try to rewrite history. But the history of our nation is what it is. There's the good, bad, and the ugly of the history of our nation. The whole slavery thing of our nation was horrific. We know that. And even though our nation was founded on Christian biblical principles, but not everybody was following those Christian principles. But God did shed his grace on thee. And our nation was great because we looked to God. We did. But we're far from that now. Far from that now. And do you pray for our nation? That God will visit us again with revival. I'm not talking about something you put on the marquee sign. Revival at Calvary Chapel, nightly, 7:30. Don't come at 7:15. There ain't revival yet. 7:30. That's not revival. That's just a bunch of Christians getting together and some hotshot preacher come from out of town and fire up the few Christians that at that church. That's not revival. Revival is when lives are changed and people brought into a right relationship with God, when people are being saved, turning from their wicked ways and turning back to God. That's revival. You know, I'm a history buff. And I love not only just secular history, I love church history as well. And I love to study the revivals of our nation, the revivals around the world, period, that took place. I love to see what happened when God shows up. What was going on when God showed up? And it always, revivals, always, every last one of them, without a doubt, they all were preceded by prayer. Someone started praying. You heard me say many times that our church, God wants to do great things in our church where we can reach this city for him. But we have to be a church that prays. Because when the city starts coming, we can't be weird and start acting weird. And, you know, we got to be people on our face praying. And we have to start, before we can even start praying for our nation, do you pray for our city? Before we can start praying for our city, do you pray for your neighborhood that you live in? You're there for a reason. Did you know that? I don't let Jehovah's Witnesses and Mormons just roam my neighborhood and I not do anything about it. All of a sudden, now it's time for me to do some yard work or something. All of a sudden, it's time for me to be outside. And of course, they see me and want to come, and then I hem them up. Just hem them up as long as I can. That's my neighborhood God placed me in. Do you pray? Not only the neighborhood, do you pray for your home, the people in your home? We have to be people that praise. Elijah prayed. He prayed for the nation of Israel. And the nation of Israel turned back to God, because not only did he pray, he wasn't just, well, I'm just praying. No, he went to battle. He put some feet on his prayers, so to speak. And he sought the Lord for the nation of Israel, and they turned back to the Lord because of Elijah. I wonder if God is waiting to turn our nation back to God when he can see some Elijahs praying for this nation. I just wonder if he's waiting for Elijah today to intercede for the USA, to intercede for our nation. I just wonder that God will once again visit us with rains of revival, that he can visit us once again. Then James conclude with number 4, prayer for the straying, those straying from the faith. Look at verses 19 and 20. Brethren, if anyone among you wanders from the truth and someone turns him back, let him know that he who turns a sinner from the error of his way will save a soul from death and cover a multitude of sins. Now, you see the word wander. He said, if anyone wanders from the truth, the Greek word wander is planeo. And it's from where we get our word planet from. It literally means heavenly wanderer. And in this context, watch this. Don't miss this. Watch it. This is really good. In this context, it refers to one who is headed for heaven ultimately, but wandering presently. See, if we don't take heed to the word of God in our lives, we will start to drift. We'll start to wander away. This is what Hebrews chapter 2, verse 1, it says, therefore, we must give the more earnest heed to the things we have heard, lest we drift away. That word drift away, it was in the Greek, it's a nautical term that described when a ship will just drift away from the harbor. And drifting is not something that happens just all of a sudden you're at the harbor, the next thing you know, you just drift, you over here. No. It's a slow thing. It's a slow, gradual thing. And after a week, a month, few months, you look up and you way over here. It says, let us take heed to the things we have heard, lest we drift away. What happens is when we become a hearer of the word and not a doer, we are on the road to drifting. Because we're not taking heed to the things we've heard, lest we drift away. See, you can come here and just hear the word and then leave and never do it. What will happen is, after a period of a few weeks, a month, next thing you know, you've drifted. You've drifted. That's why it's important to be a doer of the word and not just a hearer only. It says you deceive yourself. And this is what happens. We begin to just drift away. Drift away. And if we see someone that's been drifting, we need to pray for them. We need to pray for them. That's the whole point about praying for those who are straying. They've strayed from the faith. And if you see someone, there's people who used to sit in front of you, next to you, behind you, that normally, because you know how we are, creatures of habit, we're going to sit in our same seat. You know that. And there are people who are no longer sitting there. It's because they've drifted. They just drifted away. They were here, then they missed a week. They were here, they missed another week. Then next thing you know, they miss 2 weeks, then 3 weeks. If you see them, you need to start praying for them. That's the first step. Then the next step, you need to follow Galatians 6:1. It says, you see a brother overtaken in a fault. You that are spiritual, go and restore such a one in the spirit of gentleness, considering yourself. Or you can be drifting next time. And I believe that there are some people here that are drifting. You're here today. But in your mind, it was hard getting here. It was hard. You know why it's hard? See, for me, I have an anticipation of coming. I'm counting down the hours to get here. I'm looking forward and say, oh man, we got an hour away. See, but when you say, you know, it was hard. The enemy really tried to get me to not come. And all this sort of mess. Those are indicator lights in your life that you may be drifting. Now, we know that there's these things that just come up that you had to press through and it was hard to get here because you just had to press through. But I'm talking about an attitude, a mindset, that it was hard for you to get here because you really didn't want to come. That's what I'm talking about. Not because the boss kept you late or it was an accident on the road or, you know, you had a flat tire or the kid was cutting up or it was report cards and you were beating your kid down for. Oh, I'm sorry. Y'all don't do that, do you? Oh, well, we used to do that, you know. It was, you know, it was bad report cards come in, you know, it's everybody in the flesh then, you know. So I'm not talking about that stuff. I'm talking about mindset of just drifting. And notice he says, if you see a person drifting and wandering from the truth, he who turns a person from the error of his way will save a soul from death. And you see people who have wandered off, who've drifted. What happens is you see a death covers their lives. There's a death. You see no joy. There's a death of peace. There's no peace in their lives. They seem to have no purpose in their life because there's a death there. It's that their merits seem to be dying. There's just a death. It saves a soul from death. There's just a death. And the last thing it tries to kill the spiritual vitality in our lives. But it says, he who turns that person from that way will save a soul from death. See, so often today, the mindset today is, well, yeah, I see them all the time, but you know, I don't want to bother. Don't want to get involved. You're saving them from death. You see things dying in their life. You see it. You either work with them, live by them, you see it. And then you say, well, I just don't want to get involved. You know, that's their business. See, that's the PC talk today. That's their business. Don't want to get involved. Well, the Bible said we need to get involved. If you see a brother overtaken in a fault, you that are spiritual, go and restore. Get involved. If you see someone wandering from the truth, he who turned the person from the error of his way gets involved. Needs to get involved. need to get involved. And I just think that you know people who used to be faithful. And see, the thing I just love, you know, you heard me say Sunday, this is the city God has me in. I see the people, and I'm saying to my wife, I said, you know what? These are our people. These are our people here. And these people, they're just sheep without a shepherd. And so I love when we have to go to the mall. I love when we have to go to Walmart. I love when we have to go to Sam's Club. You know why? Because I see folks. I'm in counseling appointments all the time. My second office is Walmart. Counseling somebody, you know, down the juice aisle or something, you know, over in the frozen food section. And it's always, the great thing, because people who have strayed, I run into them. And I see them out there. And I tell them this. I said, seeing me is a reminder. It's where you're supposed to be. I know, Pastor. I love it. Going to the mall. You know, I saw someone in the mall. I haven't seen in months. I saw them in the mall. I looked and looked. They looked at me. I got right up. I had to put down my peanut butter parfait that I was tearing up. Yeah. Went over and talked to them. I can tell things wasn't right. Try to encourage them. Turn them from the error of their way. And that's what we're supposed to do. Get involved. You know, instead of just, oh, hey, okay, yeah. Go over and say, come here. Where have you been? See, that's getting involved. That's getting involved. Because you're saving a soul from death. Keep that in mind. It's not just, you know, I don't want to get in their business. You're saving a soul from death. I just think it was, what was it, last week? Maybe a couple of weeks ago. There was a lady, of course, a mom. And I tell you, moms are just, there's nothing like a mother. I tell you, I tell men or whoever, you mess with a woman's kids, she will kill you. And I mean that. I mean, she will be behind the bars. She will kill you. A car land on her child, she will lift the car up and she will place it over there and get her child. I remember just a couple of weeks ago, there was a fire and mother had four kids in there. You better believe she went in there. You think she wasn't going in there? You think she was going to stand in time and say, my babies are in there? Huh? Shoulder burns, mark all on her face. She was going in after those kids. They're people that have strayed from the truth, and they're about to die. It says, you're saving them from death. And as desperate as a mother is to go in and get her children, that's how desperate we should be to save people from death. And when we see it like that, then we're like, okay, maybe I should get involved. But when we don't see it like that, I don't want to get involved. You know, that's them. Maybe they just got something going on. It's obvious they got something going on. It's called, they got a sailor hat on. They have drifted from the harbor. That's what has happened. And you need to see them and bring them back to the Lord. Pray for them. And then get involved. Pray and get involved. You always pray first. Then get involved. You always talk to God about people before you talk to people about God. That's always the formula. You got to talk to God first. And you see him strain. Oh, I saved that one. I saved that one. But I know that there's someone strain. I see it. You may be here right now, but I can see it. And you think you can just kind of slip and just kind of sit and just kind of nobody. I see it. And you know, on top of that, you reveal it. The Bible says, out of the abundance of the heart, the mouth speak. You reveal it on Facebook. And you don't even know you're doing it. You reveal it. You show it. You show yourself. Out of abundance of the heart, the mouth speaks. If the mouth's not speaking, then the hands are typing. And you say some of the most bizarre things, and you think you're just being so normal, and we're looking at you like, we need to get involved. Bring them back to God. Now, let me conclude with this. In this chapter, James told us that God sees and hears what we go through, so leave the vengeance to him. Stop plotting. Some of you are plotting here. Stop plotting. Then he said, be patient when you go through tough times, because Jesus is coming back and he's going to settle the score. Allow the Lord to settle the score. I know sometimes it seems like he's taking too long. I know sometimes in my life, I'm like, Lord, please hurry up. Man, taking too long. That's just us being impatient. He will settle the score. Then he told us how powerful prayer is. We need to pray if we're suffering. Anyone suffering, let them pray. If we're sick, let them call for the, let them call for the elders of the church. And then he says, we need to pray for our nation. We need to pray for our nation. That we'll turn back to God. I just pray. I said, Lord, just let us experience revival just one more time. Just one more time. I'm talking about true revival. Revival like in the Great Awakening in the 1820s under Jonathan Edwards. And it started with that message that used to be taught in high schools. I mean, used to be read in high schools. See, that one sermon, Sinners in the Hands of an Angry God. Jonathan Edwards wrote that particular sermon that caused a revival that was the Great Awakening. Then in the 1850s under Charles Finney, that revival that just tore, it just, oh, transformed a city. No more need for policemen. The policemen became deacons in the church. Bars shut down. They said there was not a street you can go down in that city that you didn't hear the hymns of God being sung. That's what I call revival. And it started by Finney walking through a factory. As he walked into a factory, he looked at a woman. The woman looked at her and just broke down in tears and repented. And next thing you know, revival broke out. They had to shut down the factory, and it just broke out from there. That's the type of revival I'm talking about, where the policemen are not sirens screaming by as we're having service. I'm talking about revival where they all of a sudden they're in here because there's no work for them. That's what I'm talking about. Lord, just bring it one more time. Just one more time. If Elijah prayed and it turned the nation of Israel around, what if all of us collectively said, we're going to pray for our nation, that God will bring revival one more time, that we'll start praying like in a Tuesday night prayer that we'll invite you guys to come out to. Just start just praying, seeking God. Say, God, we're going to seek you for our nation, and we'll turn back to you just one more time. One more time. And then not just praying, but then now, then going out and talking to folks about the God who can do all things. See, because Elijah just didn't pray, but he went out and challenged the status quo. Baal worship was the status. He went out and challenged that. Said, uh-uh. When you challenge the PC mindset, uh-uh. No, that's not what the Bible says. The Bible's black and white. You want everything to be gray and all that sort of mess. You want to be black and white when it comes to Christianity, but you want everything else to be gray. No, that's not going to happen. We need to pray that the spirit that was upon Elijah will come upon us, that we will be a type of people that God can use in these last days. And then he said, if anyone's straying, we need to pray. Look for those who have strayed from the faith. And pray for them first and seek to restore them back to God. Let's pray. Father, thank you so much again for your word. Lord, I just pray that we will be a people that will pray for our nation. Lord, forgive us as a nation. We've turned our backs on you. And Lord, I pray that your spirit that was upon Elijah will come upon us. And we will cry out in this world that has turned their backs on you, Lord. Lord, hear our prayers. Hear our prayers this evening. In Jesus' name, Amen.
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4: As Paul put it, I have no one like-minded who will naturally care for your state like Timothy. So he's our brother, but he's also my son in the faith. Now, why is he mentioned here? Well, no doubt he is with Paul in Rome as an associate for a period of time. Paul would send him out to various places. But for the time being, he's with Paul. Now, it could be that Paul including Timothy in the introduction indicates that Timothy was the amanuensis of Paul. Amanuensis is somebody who actually writes the letter. Paul would often dictate the letter to somebody. Maybe he would sign a few sentences at the end and then his name. But he would dictate a letter. And to dictate a letter, you need somebody to take dictation, called an amanuensis, a scribe. So it could have been that Timothy was the scribe, the amanuensis, the guy who took down the thoughts of Paul as he dictated them in this letter. You should also know that, and I've told you this before, but just for repetition, so you because you may have forgotten, Paul wrote four letters at this imprisonment in Rome. Ephesians, Philippians, Colossians, Philemon. All four letters were penned by Paul when he was in that two-year house arrest in Rome. It is believed, since Ephesus is only 80 to 100 miles away, that the letters to the Ephesians and the Colossians were carried by the same group of people at the same time. And that's probably true. Around 60 to 62 AD, when the letter was written and then sent. So Paul, an apostle of Jesus Christ, by the will of God, and Timothy, our brother, to the saints. Now, if you have a Catholic background like I have, when you read that, you go, to the saints? Is he writing to people who are dead and in heaven and who have been officially canonized by the Roman Church? Because that is how I believed saints to be. I was taught that nobody can attain to sainthood unless they've done special miracles or they have had special blessing conferred upon them over a period of time. Their history has been examined. Their life has been examined. And after that examination, the church officially canonizes them as a saint. So to me, a saint was a dead holy person. But Paul is writing to saints. He's obviously not writing to dead people, is he? He's writing to people who are alive. Hagios is the word for holy or saint or set apart ones. A saint is simply a believer in Christ set apart by God for his purpose. You are a saint. We are his saints. So tell your wife that. Honey, I'd like you to just call me by my, call me Saint Skip. I don't know if it'll go over well. She probably won't fall for it, but it would be true for that to happen. So y'all are saints. To the saints and faithful brethren. Now notice this. Notice that he does this a lot. There are two addresses. The Colossians have two addresses. Spiritual address in Christ. Physical address in Colossae. You have two addresses. You are in Christ. You are in Albuquerque. Or if you're watching online, you are wherever you are in. But you have two addresses. Now, I would even say you have three addresses. You have a physical address, a spiritual address, and an eventual address. Because Paul said to the Philippians, our citizenship is in heaven. Our citizenship is in heaven. Your name's already there. Place is already there. It's been prepared for you already. You're going to check it out one day. So you have a physical, a spiritual, and an eventual address. Here, he mentions these two. You are in Colossae. You are in Christ. Now this is very Pauline. This is very much the personality of Paul. Paul uses the term in Christ, like he uses here, 87 times in the New Testament. It's one of his favorite descriptions of a Christian. You are in Christ. What does he mean when he says you are in Christ? It means that you are sharing, you are united with Christ, sharing relationship, sonship, adoption, resources. God sees you as his own special people. Now, this is unique to Christianity. Paul refers 87 times to Christians being as saints in Christ. Other religions never use this term. You never, ever read a Buddhist saying, I'm in Buddha. I have never met a Muslim who says, I am in Muhammad or in Allah. Or I've never met a Mormon who would say, I'm in Joseph Smith. But if you're a Christian, you are in Christ. You are in the world, but you are in Christ. And because we have two addresses, this is always the tension we live with. We always struggle with, how do I live responsibly in this kingdom, my temporary address in Albuquerque, in America, as a citizen, and how do I live responsibly as a believer in Christ? And it seems that we are always dealing with that tension, trying to balance our responsibility of being a good representative of Jesus Christ and a citizen of heaven and maintain relationship and devotion to him. And at the same time, living responsibly as citizens of earth, of this city, of our state, getting involved in the things that matter politically, morally, etc. It's a tension you probably feel, and if you do, good. It means you're thinking. You should feel that tension, and you should work to get that balance just so. So, he says, grace to you and peace from God our Father and the Lord Jesus Christ. Now, really quickly before we jump in, I know I'm going slow, but I mentioned that Colossae, you never would have heard of Colossae, right? Unless Paul wrote a letter. It's because it was sort of a nothing town. And it was overshadowed. It had once been a notable town, but by the time of Paul, it had become so diminished in its importance. Because it was overshadowed by two neighboring towns, Laodicea and Hierapolis. Those were the big dogs. Those were the ones that commanded the attention also on those trade routes. But Colossae was still there, and a church had developed. And so, because a church, a group of saints were there, we know about it. So verse 3, we give thanks to God and the Father of our Lord Jesus Christ, praying always for you. Paul did this in every letter, didn't he? Just about. He mentions that he prays for them. He even mentions what he prays for them about. But Paul was a man of prayer, and he prayed for people he knew and met and people he never met. He had never met these people. He had never been to this city before. But so he says, we give thanks to God, the Father of our Lord Jesus Christ, praying always for you since we heard of your faith in Christ Jesus and of your love for all the saints because of the hope which is laid up for you in heaven, of which you have heard before in the word of the truth of the gospel. Notice those three characteristics: faith, hope, love, or faith, love, and hope, as it's placed here. Remember when Paul wrote to the Corinthians and he said, now abide these three, faith, hope, and love. The greatest of these is love. I think this is a good balance for any believer and a good balance for any church. Faith, I have faith in Jesus Christ. That's what makes me a child of God. I live with the hope of heaven, but in the meantime, I have love for all of God's people. And by this shall all men know that you are my disciples, by the love that you have one for another. So he mentions these three characteristics here: faith, and then love, and then hope, which is laid up for you in heaven. Now I want you to notice something in verse 4. Since we heard of your faith, now what is their faith in? Faith in Christ Jesus. I just want you to mark that. And the reason I'm slowing down and having you mark that is because there is no value intrinsically in faith. None at all. Faith is only as good as its object.
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4: I bring that up because so many people say, you just got to have faith. You just got to keep the faith. You just got to believe. I hear this all the time in a very generic way. People who don't believe in God, just got to keep the faith. I want to say, what faith? Faith in what? Faith in the universe? The universe is speaking to me, man. Faith in fate? No, there is no intrinsic value in faith. A lot of people have faith in faith. That's useless. Faith is only as good as its object. Faith is only as good as your faith in Christ. He's the only one that can fix your mess. So it's very important to note that it's faith, and the object is faith in Christ Jesus and of your love for all the saints because of the hope laid up for you in heaven, of which you heard before in the word of the truth of the gospel, which has come to you as it has also in all the world, and is bringing forth fruit as it is also among you since the day you heard and knew the grace of God in truth. Now, you remember that Jesus gave a commission to his 12 apostles. He said to them before he ascended, go into all the world and preach this gospel. That was 30 years before this letter is written. And perhaps he's speaking hyperbolically. Perhaps he's speaking very literally. Maybe he's just seeing what is happening in terms of the movement. But don't you find it interesting that he says, which has come to you as it has also in all the world and is bringing forth fruit? Now, we have in the New Testament the record of Paul, right? The missionary journeys that Paul took. But while Paul was bringing the gospel to Asia Minor, Galatia, Phrygia, all the way to Rome, Thomas was taking it all the way to India. I've been to the place where Thomas's ship landed in India. And there's a church that still exists where he started a church called Mar Thomas, the Church of Thomas, that is a whole denomination in India that hails back to Thomas the Apostle bringing the gospel to their shore. Andrew, it is believed, went to the steppes of Russia. And you can look at so many of the apostles. While Paul was doing this, and we have the record in the New Testament, the other apostles were going in different places, all the way, some say, to Spain and England and Egypt and down in Africa, etc. So this movement is, after 30 years, gaining great ground. It's in all the world. It's bringing forth fruit, as it is also among you since the day you heard about it and knew the grace of God in truth. Verse 7, as you also learned from, here's his name, Pastor Epaphras. As you also learned from Epaphras, our dear fellow servant, who is a faithful minister of Christ on your behalf, who also declared to us your love in the Spirit. Now, here's what you need to understand about this church. Paul didn't start this church. Paul had never been to Colossae. And there's no evidence that he ever went to Colossae. So how did a church get started in Colossae if Paul didn't start it? It's an easy answer. Somebody else started it. I know, it's pretty obvious. Somebody else did start it. His name was Epaphras. While Paul was in Ephesus, he spent 3 years. Do you remember that in the book of Acts? 3 years teaching and preaching every day in the household or in the lecture hall of Tyrannus. And it was a very fruitful ministry. It says in the book of Acts chapter 19, so all those who were in Asia, both Jew and Greek, heard the word of the gospel. No doubt, Epaphras heard there are rumblings going on in Ephesus, so he took the 80 to 100 mile journey inland or to the coast where Ephesus was, where Paul was, heard Paul preaching, received Christ. Paul discipled him, and he said, go back home, go back and start something. Went back and started a fellowship, started a Bible study that became this church at Colossae. So Paul didn't start it. Epaphras started it. Paul only heard what was going on there. As he says in verse 4, since the day we heard of your faith in Christ. Notice in verse 9, for this reason we also, since the day we heard it. Go to chapter 2 for just a moment. Verse 1. I want you to know what great conflict I have for you and those in Laodicea. That's that bigger sister city. And for as many as have not seen my face in the flesh. I've never met you guys. I've never been to your town. I didn't start that church. Epaphras did. I've never seen your face, but I have something for you in my heart. So he's writing a letter to a church that he didn't start, that Epaphras started, but he has heard about from Epaphras, which takes us to verse 9. For this reason, and this is typical Paul in his letters. For this reason, we also, since the day we heard it, do not cease to pray for you and to ask that you may be filled with the knowledge of his will in all wisdom and spiritual understanding, that you may have a walk worthy of the Lord, fully pleasing him, being fruitful in every good work and increasing in the knowledge of God, strengthened with all might according to his glorious power, for all patience and long suffering with joy, giving thanks to the Father who has qualified us to be partakers of the inheritance of the saints in the light. He has delivered us from the power of darkness and translated us into the kingdom of the Son of His love, in whom we have redemption through His blood, the forgiveness of sins. Typical Paul, in many of his letters, says, I'm praying for you guys. And then he says, this is what I'm praying for you guys. So he says, verse 3, we pray always for you. Now, when somebody tells me they're praying for me, I always want to know what they're praying for me for. Well, I've been praying for, really? What? And so, to appease their curiosity, but more than that, to really inform them specifically what he's praying for, verse 9 all the way down to 14 is Paul's prayer. For this reason, we also, verse 9, since the day we heard, do not cease to pray for you and ask that you may be filled with the knowledge of his will in all wisdom and spiritual understanding. Okay, I want you to notice these terms because they're intentional. Look at the word knowledge in verse 9, the word wisdom also in verse 9, and then also the two words spiritual understanding. Remember I told you about the Colossian heresy and that kind of mixture of Jewish legalism and asceticism and mysticism, which would become known as Gnosticism? These were key words in their vocabulary. These were buzzwords. If you want real knowledge and true wisdom and real spiritual understanding, you have to follow this stuff. That was the Colossian heresy. It became formalized by about the second century AD, called Gnosticism. And there were two branches of that. I'm not going to bore you with information you don't need to know about the different branches of it. But it became known as Gnosticism. Now, Gnostic or Gnosis is the Greek word for knowledge. You've heard of the word agnostic. My brother claimed to be an agnostic. He was raised in faith, but then he declared to the family one day, I am an agnostic. An agnostic is simply mean, I don't know. There may be a God, there may not be a God. I'm not sure. I'm uncertain. An atheist says there is no God. An agnostic says, maybe, may not be. I'm going to live my life doing my deal. I'm agnostic. I don't know. I don't have the knowledge for sure. A Gnostic is the exact opposite of an agnostic. A Gnostic says, I know. And if you want to really know God,

0: in a world so filled with evil have been created by a good God? How can a world that is evil be created by a good God? And so this belief system came into view, which said the material world is evil. And because the material world is evil, it could not have been created by God. So what happened is an emanation, a spiritual entity or being went out from the true good God, and then another emanation and another emanation, thousands of them, and eventually it was so far from that original good, powerful God that it was evil. And that entity created the evil universe. That's all part of this Gnosticism. Moreover, they said Jesus was one of those emanations. He's not God, he's just an emanation. He's a good start. He's a stepping stone to get to have true knowledge and spiritual understanding and true wisdom. So that became known as Gnosticism. That is what Epaphras is bothered about. So he uses their terminology. I'm praying for you that you'll be filled with the knowledge of his will. You'll know what God's will is for your life. It's amazing how many people have gone to church their whole life, and they have no idea what God's will is for their life. Paul says, I want you to discover that. Now, the way you discover it is you seek it, you pursue it, you make that your pursuit. I want to find out what God has me here on earth to do.
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1: God is working for our good and for His glory, and He's also working for the good of others around us. Now, if God's working in the heart of your husband, ladies, be thankful. If God's working in your wife's life, be thankful. Because what He's trying to make us is more like Jesus Christ. You know, when the Bible says that we are being sanctified in our Christian life, you know what the goal of that is? Likeness to Jesus.
0: A wonderful truth of the gospel is that God never stops working on us. From the moment that we place our faith in Jesus, God starts transforming every aspect of our being. Like a sculptor with a block of marble, God chips away at our minds, hearts, and souls, making us into reflections of Jesus. Today, Pastor John will challenge us to surrender every part of ourselves to the King of Kings. He wants to make a masterpiece out of all of us, but He won't force anyone to love Him. Our response is our responsibility. Now, let's join Pastor John in the book of Romans chapter 8. As he begins his message, God's providential care.
1: I'm going to read more than verse 28. You know me, I'm going to read the context. So I'm going to go to verse 31 because I'm going to tie that in as well. But our text is verse 28. I'll read, you follow with me down to verse 31. Paul says, "And we know that all things work together for good to them that love God, to them who are called," or the called, "according to His purpose, for whom He did foreknow," verse 29, "He did also predestinate to be conformed into the image of His Son, that He might be the firstborn among many brethren. Moreover, whom He did predestinate, them He also called, and whom He called, them He also justified, and whom He justified, them He also glorified." And verse 31 says, "What shall we say then to these things? If God be for us, who can be against us?" The answer obviously is no one. If God is for us, then who can be against us? Romans 8, 28, as I said, is one of the greatest verses in all the Bible. It contains a promise that has been called a soft pillow for troubled hearts. When you're discouraged and all looks dim and dark around you, you can lay your soul and your heart upon this verse and rest in God's providential care. As a child of God, you not only have a new hope, Romans chapter 8, but you also have a new help, the Holy Spirit, but you also have a new knowledge. Now notice in verse 28, "And we know." So he's talking about something we can be sure of. We know. Now, in verse 18, it mentions sufferings of this present time that are not worthy to be compared with the glory that shall be revealed. Now, it doesn't mean we don't suffer. It doesn't mean we don't have pain. It doesn't mean we don't face problems and difficulties. But it means in the midst of them, we know something. We have a surety. In verse 28 again, "And we know," is so very clear. Now, a great cross-reference for this is Philippians chapter 1 and verse 6. Again, a great verse. "Being confident of this very thing, that He which has begun a good work in you will perform it until the day of Jesus Christ." When God begins a work in you, God continues the work in you, and God completes the work in you, and we can be confident that God finishes what He begins. You can also write down 1 Peter chapter 5 and verse 7, one of my favorites. It says that we can cast all of our cares upon God because He what? Cares for us. So God starts a work. God cares for us. We can trust Him. We can rest in His providential care. Now, there are five facts about God's providential care in verse 28 that I want to point out if you're taking notes. Five facts about God's providential care. Number one, the certainty of His care. We can be sure of God's providential care. Notice verse 28, "And we know." This is the believer's blessed assurance. This is not just Paul's opinion. It is God's word. Now notice in verse 25, he uses a phrase, we see not. And then in verse 26, he uses the phrase, for we know not. Now we have the contrast, but what we do know, that God works all things together for good to those who are called according to his purpose. And those who he has called, he will complete the work he begun. Now, sometimes we don't know what God is doing. That's a given. In John 13, when Jesus was washing the disciples' feet, and he came to Peter, and Peter said, no, Lord, you're not going to wash my feet. And Jesus said, Peter, if I don't wash your feet, you have no part with me. And he also told Peter, says, what I'm going to do, you know not now, but you shall know hereafter. I've always thought that phrase was pretty interesting. You don't know now, but you're going to know afterwards. How like heaven is. We don't know now in this life what God is doing, but we'll know afterwards, right? We will know as we are known. So when we get to heaven, we're going to see all things clearly. We won't need faith. We're going to have sight. We're going to see Jesus face to face, and everything will be understood. But right now, we have to know by faith. That's how we know. So how do we know? Not feeling and not seeing. Notice he didn't say, and we see, because we don't. Sometimes we look around and everything is dark, and we cannot see what God is doing. It makes no sense. He doesn't say, and we feel. We don't live by our emotions. Our emotions can fluctuate. But he says, we know. How do we know? By faith, not by sight. We must take God at his word. Now, the focus of this verse and all the verses following is God. The focus is not us, it's God. This is what God is doing. This is the work of God. So our focus as believers must be on God. I love that old hymn, turn your eyes upon Jesus. Look full in his wonderful face, and the things of earth will grow faintly dim in the light of his glory and grace. Amen. So we need to get our eyes fixed on the Lord, not on our feelings, not on our circumstances. He says, we know. How do we know? By faith. So the three facets of God that we need to focus on is God's person. God's person. God is all powerful. God is all present. God is all knowing. God is all loving. God is all holiness. God is righteous. God is compassionate. God is kind. Acquaint yourself with God and be at peace. Know God. And then secondly, God's promises. Did you know that Jesus made a promise? I will never leave you or forsake you. The Bible tells us that in Hebrews, which is the only place we read that. We wouldn't know it other than the writer of Hebrews. Be content with what you have, for he has said, I will never leave you nor forsake you. Isn't that great? You ever been forsaken by anybody? Yes, we've all been forsaken. But God will never forsake you. God will never disappoint you. God will never let you down. God will never harm you. He only has your good and his glory in mind. So focus on God. The fear of the Lord is the beginning of wisdom. Focus on his power, his person, his promises, and his power. You know, God can do anything. There's no limit to his power. That's one of the attributes of God called omnipotence. It's all power, no limits to his power. God's not everywhere present, but he's all powerful. And we need to realize that. Someone put it in a poem, I know not where his islands lift, their fronded palms in the air. I only know I cannot drift beyond his love and care. I love that. So that you must be assured of. Let me give you a little word of advice. Whenever you don't understand something going on in your life, and you can't see what God's doing, and your emotions are running crazy, step back and stand on what you do know about God, about his promises, and about his power. Stand on what you know. So when you don't know something, fall back on what you do know, and you stand there by faith. It's so very, very important. Now I'm going to move to the second facet or fact of God's providential care. We have number one, the certainty of his care. We know by faith. We rest in his person, his power, and his promises. And then secondly, the extent of his care. Go back to verse 28. We want to take it phrase by phrase. This is seen in all things. And we know that all things, stop right there. Now, what does that word or that phrase, all things, mean? I looked it up in the Greek, actually, and it's interesting. It actually means all things. I get paid for studying the Bible. Took me all week to figure this out. Wow, means everything. It means that there's no limitation. Like, that isn't under this verse. That isn't covered by this. No, everything, what we would call even bad things, is under the umbrella of all things. This is the limitless facet of this verse. All things mean all things. Every event of our lives, good or bad, is under his loving, beneficent, sovereign control. Our sufferings, verse 17 and 18, our groanings, verse 23, our disappointments, our bereavements, our illnesses, our children who break our hearts, loss of wealth, loss of health, lack of fruit in Christian service, all of this is under the umbrella of everything. We need to keep our eyes on the Lord. Everything that comes into our life is under his providential care. Jesus said to us in Matthew chapter 6, his famous Sermon on the Mount, that we should look at the birds when we get discouraged or we start to worry. He says, they don't toil, they don't gather in the barns, yet your Father, he didn't say the bird's father or even the bird's creator, he says, your Father, you're a child of God, feeds them. So if God feeds birds, he said, you are of much more value than many sparrows. Someone said, God attends the funeral of every sparrow. And if he cares about birds, he cares about you. I often thought God created fast food restaurants to feed birds French fries. You get discouraged, go down to In-N-Out and just sit on the patio and check out these little birds with these big old honking French fries hanging out of their beak. You have to pay for them. They get them free. Swoop in and pick them up. God provides for the birds. God will provide for you. He says, look at the flowers. He says, they don't toil or spin, and yet God provides for you. God provides for the flowers. God provides for you. Today, they're in the field. Tomorrow, they're thrown into the oven. Solomon in all his glory was not dressed like any of these flowers. So God will take care of you. God will provide for you. So all things means all things. Now, write down 1 Thessalonians chapter 5 and verse 18. Paul says, in everything, again, all things, everything, give thanks. Why? For this is the will of God in Christ Jesus concerning you. Now, you're not thanking God for everything. You're thanking God in the midst of everything, even that which is a painful or difficult or maybe even an evil thing that happens. God is greater. God is in control. We can give thanks unto the Lord. So number one, we have certainty that God will care for us. Number two, we have the extent of his care, everything. What we may call bad, God can use for good. God uses it for our good and for his glory. And then the extent of his care goes into every area of life. Now, number three, write it down. The harmony of his care, seen in the phrase, verse 28, work together. And we know, certainty, that all things, extent of his care, work together. Work together. Stop right there. Note, this is God who's working. That's why I quoted Philippians where he says, God will complete the work he's begun in you. It is God working in you both to will and to do of his good pleasure. William Barclay translates this. We know that God is intermingling, I love that, intermingling all things together for them that love him. So he mixes it all together. He takes the good, the bad, the pain, the problems, and he mixes it all together. And then he produces out of that good for us and others and good glory brought to God. So it works together. Someone said it's like baking a cake. Now, I've never baked a cake. I don't bake cakes. I don't bake anything. But I loved eating them. I loved baked goods. If I see a sign that says donut shop, I have to say, get behind me, Satan. If I see a sign that says bakery, it's like, oh, Lord, give me strength to resist. I loved baked goods. But I don't bake. I don't know how to bake. But I know when you make a cake from scratch, you got to put all kinds of ingredients in there, right? And if I start naming ingredients, you're going to laugh at me because I don't know what they all are. But flour goes in there, right? Some kind of flour. Sugar, perhaps. And then raw eggs, right? That's pretty much the extent. I'd throw avocados and potato chips in there. I don't know. Raisins. I don't know what else goes. But you throw it in the pan. Now, if you took out a spoon and you started eating the raw ingredients, would that be any good? Or if you took each of the ingredients separately and threw it in your mouth, you take the flour. Flour. No, no, no. Take sugar. No. Take raw eggs. It doesn't taste good. But if you put it in a bowl, stir it together, then what do? Put it in an oven, right? And you don't want to trust me to take it out on time. You put it in the oven, you set the timer, set the temperature, and out comes a beautiful cake. So God takes every circumstances of our life, and then he mixes it together, puts us in the oven, and it comes out perfect because God's ways are perfect. He's making us. He has not made you. If you're discouraged right now, God's not finished with you yet. Some of you have a long way to go. God's making you. And what is he trying to make you? Into the image of his son, Jesus Christ. So he is working together for your good. Working continuously, working purposefully, working lovingly, even when you can't see and you don't understand. Even evil or bad things, God works to bring good out of it and from it. Now let me give you number four. Write it down. We find the result of God's care. Here's the result of God's care. It's in verse 20. I've already made reference to it or alluded to it. It's seen in the phrase, for good. So we know that all things work together for good. God is working for our good and for his glory. And he's also working for the good of others around us. Now, if God's working in the heart of your husband, ladies, be thankful. If God's working in your wife's life, be thankful. Because what he's trying to make us is more like Jesus Christ. You know, when the Bible says that we are being sanctified in our Christian life, you know what the goal of that is? Likeness to Jesus. Everything God's doing in our life, I know we don't want to hear this, is producing likeness to Jesus. He's not working to make you rich. He's not working to make you happy in the worldly sense. He's not working to make you famous. He's not working to make you wealthy. He's working to make you like Jesus. And that includes humility and meekness and love. So he's trying to produce Christ in us. That's the good that God is working. So you got to move down in the text to understand what its purpose is. Verse 29 down to verse 30. For whom he did foreknow, them he also predestinated to be conformed to the image of his son. Now that's what he's trying to do. Make you like Jesus into the image of his son, that he might be the firstborn among many brethren. Moreover, whom he did predestinate, them he also called. And whom he called, them he also justified. And whom he justified, them he also glorified. Now stop right there. There are five links in a chain here that I believe are unbreakable. And some call them golden links. They're links of love that God does to work in our lives. He foreknows us, number one, verse 29. So this working together for our good ties into God in eternity past foreknowing us. Now, I happen to believe that this foreknow is more than just a reference to God's omniscience. That's a given fact. We know God knows everything. But the idea of foreknowing, I believe, has the idea that God sets his love upon us. It would be the same concept of election. I know that some people don't like that word, or they don't like to talk about that doctrine, but I believe it's in the Bible. And I believe that God sets his love upon us. Now, this doesn't mean that God doesn't love some people. God doesn't call all people. I believe that whosoever will can come and believe and be saved. I believe that God so loved the world, he gave his only begotten son, that whoever believes in him will never perish but have everlasting life. But if you are a Christian, God first set his love upon you. The Bible says, we love him because he what? First loved us. He set his love upon me. That's what it means to be foreknown. And then he predestinated me. What does that mean? Predestination is not the same as election. Election is God setting his love upon you. Predestination is God determining ahead of time what he's going to do with you. You know, when you get saved, God doesn't look at you and go, now what am I going to do with you? He's already got a plan. He's already got a purpose. He's going to conform you into the image of his son, verse 29. So he predetermines to make us like Jesus, to make us holy. And then number three is in verse 30. After he predestinates us, he calls us. Number three, he said, calls us. So this is in time. God calls us by his spirit. We must not resist that call. We must submit to that call, being convinced by the Spirit's conviction. I'm a sinner. I need a Savior. And I need to believe in Jesus Christ. We trust in him, or we believe in him. Those whom he calls, he what? Justifies. Now, we've been talking a lot about justification. Justification is our legal standing of being declared righteous before a holy God. Justification is the act of God whereby he that is God declares the believing sinner to be righteous based on the finished work of Jesus Christ on the cross. So if you're a Christian, he set his love on you, he predetermined what he's going to do with you, and he also called you by his grace, and then he justifies you, declares you righteous, and then that leads to glorified. He will glorify you. What begins with God's foreknowledge, his love and grace, ends in glory. This is why I read Philippians chapter 1. He that hath begun a good work in you will finish it or complete it until the day of Jesus Christ. This is what Romans 8 is all about, the blessed assurance of the believer. He who begun a good work in you will complete it. And nothing can separate us from the love of God, which is in Christ Jesus our Lord. So those are the five links in the chain that cannot be broken. I love what Oswald Sanders says. Every adverse experience, when rightly received, can carry the quota of good. Bodily pain and weakness

Yes, cause us to feel our frailty. Perplexity reveals our lack of wisdom. Financial reverses point out how limited our resources are. Mistakes and failures humble our pride. All these can be included in the term good. I love that.

0: In today's message, Pastor John showed us that our Lord is always in control and that His love for us is infinite. Our job is to trust in His plan and timing, even when our lives are challenging and the future is uncertain to us. God cares for even the smallest animals, feeding and sustaining them. He is faithful and will carry us to the same finish line as well. Rest in God's peace today. He knows what He's doing. Today's teaching is closing out, but before we go, Pastor John wants to talk with you about how you can connect with us.
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0: 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Our teacher here on Straight from the Heart is Senior Pastor Joe Foch. We're currently in the Old Testament, going verse by verse through Psalm chapter 119. Before we finish, I'll give you some additional information so you can contact us with any questions or comments. But first, open your Bible to Psalm 119, and let's join Pastor Joe as he continues.
1: We'll read down to 168. We'll look at this first section. Interesting, because there's really no petition here. This section, as we're closing the song, mentions initially the persecution that our psalmist has talked about many times, but then leans right over into the fact how even under those circumstances and under that pressure, he rejoices in God's word. He says, "Princes have persecuted me without a cause, but my heart standeth in awe of thy word. I rejoice at thy word as one that findeth great spoil. I hate and abhor lying, but thy law do I love. 7 times a day do I praise thee because of thy righteous judgments. Great peace have they which love thy law, and nothing shall offend them. Lord, I have hoped for thy salvation and done thy commandments. My soul hath kept thy testimonies, and I love them exceedingly. I have kept thy precepts and thy testimonies, for all my ways are before thee." You'll notice as we go through, he talks about loving the Lord's word 3 times here. He begins by saying princes, magistrates, civil leaders, people in authority, those with the upper hand, it would seem, have persecuted me without a cause. If it's David writing, we well know that. If it's one of the writers after the diaspora, no doubt similar experiences. Princes have persecuted me without a cause, but my heart standeth in awe of thy word. The sense of it is, my heart trembles at your word. He says, look, there's authority, there's human, influence, but Lord, your word, it makes me tremble. It puts me in wonder. It makes my heart stand in awe, rather, Lord, of your word than men. I'm not in awe of the princes. I'm not trembling before them. But your word, Lord, it overwhelms me. And it speaks of the kind of thing, I think, when we have Jacob fleeing from his brother, the dream at Bethel. And he said, Jacob awoke out of his sleep. He said, surely the Lord is in this place. I knew it not. And he was afraid and said, how dreadful is this place? This is none other than the house of God. This is the gate of heaven. The psalmist, I think, in a similar way is saying, there's this that goes on around me. There's this that goes on around me. There's civil authorities. There's pressures. There's all of this. But he said, but Lord, your word, there are times, it trembles. All of a sudden I realize, oh my goodness, Lord, this is what you were saying. This is alive. This is speaking to me. This stands off the page and it talks to me, Lord. It fills me with wonder. He says, I rejoice at thy word. And he describes what his rejoicing is like. He says, as one that findeth great spoil. Your translation might say treasure. It's the sense of the bounty after a battle, the spoil, the booty after war. He says, your word to me, I rejoice. And he said, it's like somebody who finds great spoil. It insinuates that there's been a victory. There's been a battle of sorts. That's the picture. And we're enriched by, and aren't we this evening, by the victory of someone else. He said, and your word comes to me like that, Lord. I rejoice in it. It's like someone on the battlefield, and you know, the smoke is cleared, the victory's been won, and then someone looks and there's great treasures, there's great spoil. He says, your word is like that to me. He says, I hate and abhor lying, but thy law do I love. It's okay to hate if we hate the right things and love the right things. And hate and love go together perfectly here and in many circumstances. He says this, I hate and abhor lying. That's a good thing. How about you? Especially when someone's lying to you, right? And you know they're lying to you. I hate and abhor lying, but thy law do I love. It's okay to hate the right things. Jesus talked about the deeds of the Nicolaitans. He said, which thing I hate. It's okay to hate the right thing. But I find, personally, when I look at this, that I kind of hate other people's lying more than I hate my own. Just me. I'm sure that none of you can relate to that, you know. I hate it when somebody else lies. But, you know, I think, but how often do I kid myself? You know, how often I'm saying, Lord, I love you with all my heart, and yet I find some other thing sneaking in there. Oh, Lord, I can't wait to get up early and seek you. Then I find myself somewhere else. And I don't even do Facebook or Twitter or any of that stuff. You guys are crazy if you're in that world, you know. That's just more distraction. But, you know, isn't it funny that you find, you know, you hate other people's sin more than you hate your own? You know, it's okay to hate lying. Particularly when we measure it correctly and realize that deceit is sending people to hell. Satan is the father of lies. And there's something being foisted on the human race right now. Thousands are being slaughtered. Satan is laughing. You know, it's okay to hate lying. But thy law do I love. Seven times a day do I praise thee. Because of thy righteous judgment, seven times a day, probably an idiom just meaning continually. There's probably not measured out specific seven times. The idea here is, Lord, it's an idiom that means there's a continual praise. Lord, I hate lying, but Lord, I love your word. I see everything going on crazy in the world, and you should be able to relate to this. And then I look in the Bible, and I see what's true. I see everything crazy going on. I look in your word. I see what's true. I hear everything in the world telling me you can live morally however you want to live. And I look in your word and I see what's true. I hear all of this spiritual chatter out there in the world saying all of these different spiritual things. And I look in your word and I find what's true. I see people embracing all kinds of things that are destructive in their lives, sexual things and drugs and lies and deceit and all this. And I look in your word, Lord, in the middle of it, I find truth, Lord. I see the world disintegrating around me, and I find your word saying, when you see wars and rumors of wars, famine, pestilence, and earthquakes, let not your heart be troubled, neither let it be afraid. These are the beginning of sorrows. Your word, Lord. And he says, because of that, I continually, seven times a day do I praise. Lord, I praise you, Lord, and you're my hope. You're the light in my life. Your word, a lamp unto my feet, a light unto my path. We've been wonderful passages because of thy righteous judgments. And then he says this, look, great peace have they which love thy law. And nothing shall offend them. The idea is abundant peace have they which love thy law. And nothing shall stumble them. There won't be any stumbling. That's the idea. It tells us that if we love those who love the Lord, experience peace and stability in their lives in a crazy world. And it doesn't just say great peace, like the peace we experience is this, and it is, But it's more than that. It's abundant peace. It abounds to us in different circumstances. It doesn't say that we have peace because we get the raise we want, or we have peace because everything goes great at work, or we have peace because of this. But it just says, this writer saying, I love your word, Lord. I hate the deceit and the lying that's going on around me, but because I have your word, I rejoice all day long. I praise you, and I have the peace that I have is abundant. It flows without ending because it's not contingent on earthly experience. It's contingent upon the truth of your word, and I know the promises that you've made. And he says, abundant peace have they that love thy law. And nothing's going to stumble me. I know where the world is going. I know what's going on around me. I know what's happening, Lord. There's no stumbling. Lord, I have hoped for thy salvation. And it isn't just to hope for it. Gee, I hope there's going to be this. I've anticipated. He's expectant in his hope. Lord, I've hoped for thy salvation and done thy commandments. Well, of course, because you're anticipating the Lord is coming. Deliverance is coming. It comes from him. So there's the walking in his word, anticipating. Those things are consistent. My soul hath kept, guarded, protected, in a sense, thy testimonies. Not my physical, my soul, deep inside, Lord. I've gotten a hold of your testimonies. And my soul, Lord, hath kept thy testimonies. And again, I love them exceedingly. I have kept, a little bit of a different word than verse 167 there. It's my soul hath kept in the sense of protecting. Here it's I have kept in the sense I have observed thy precepts and thy testimonies. Is reason here? For all my ways are before thee. Well, now that's a great, profound ending to this. You know, princes are persecuted. This stuff's going. But Lord, your word, your word, your word, your word, your word, your word, your promises, my delight. I love it. I hate lying. I hate what's false. I rejoice in what's good. And he comes to the end. He said, you know, I keep it. And he said, beyond that, I know that all, not most, all my ways are before thee. What madness tries to convince us that that's not true. What madness? You know, look down in the last verse in Psalm 176. He says, I have gone astray. The sense of that is, Lord, I go astray.

0: He's saying here, my soul hath kept thy testimonies. I love them exceedingly. I have kept your precepts and testimonies, for all my ways are before thee. And isn't there something in us sometimes that tries to convince us, yeah, well, I can't act that way in church. I can't act that way when Christians are watching. Or I can't act that way when the kids are home. Or I can't bring that up on the computer when people are around. You know, like there's some madness that tries to convince us that we can play with certain behavior when human eyes are not there. And this psalmist says, but you know, all my ways are before thee. The psalmist was honest enough to say, you know, I go astray. There's something that convinces us that that's not true. David, a man after God's own heart, would say, before thee and thee only have I sinned and done this great evil in thy sight. That's in his repentance. When he realizes what a mistake he's made. This is a man who loved the Lord, who, you know, who we're so, the whole earth that knows and loves the Lord is thankful to David for the songs that he's written for us. And in his complete honesty, he said, you know, he said, I had lost track of that, that all my ways were before him within his sight. And he said, in my repentance, I realized that I broke down again. And I said, Lord, it's before thee and thee only have I sinned, and I've done this great evil in thy sight. When, you know, most profound theology there is a personal relationship with the living Savior. To get up in the morning and sense his presence, spend time with him, be able to say to him, Lord, I love your word. I hate lying, Lord. I hate other people's lying more than I hate my own, so you're going to have to help me. And I know that my ways are ever before you. To the point where we would read, let the words of my mouth and the meditation of my heart be acceptable in thy sight, my Lord and my Redeemer. The words of my mouth, ever say something you were glad wasn't on a megaphone at the wrong place at the wrong time? Let the words of my mouth and the meditation of my heart. I don't know about you guys, but I can struggle there. I can be so angry at someone. Not really, but I'm just saying this to put you at ease. I can be so angry at someone that I think, would it be worth it? Would it just be a fast right? I could deny it. People will believe me. I'm a pastor. They'll think he made it up. He's saying, let the words of my mouth and the meditation of my heart be acceptable. And then you're saying, no, Lord, please forgive me. That's not wrong. You know, and that runs into different areas of life, different realms, you know. And when we let things like that play around, instead of bringing every thought into captivity to Christ, we rehearse it enough in our mind. The opportunity presents itself, and because we've rehearsed it enough, we don't have to think, we end up stepping right into it. And then, like David, we say, Lord, I messed up, Lord. My sin was ever before me. It was like a drought in my bones, Lord. It was killing me. And I realize, Lord, I've sinned, and it is before thee and thee only have I sinned, done this great evil in thy sight. The psalmist here says, you know, Lord, I have observed your precepts, your testimonies. He said, I know that all my ways are before thee. And let me tell you something. That's a blessing and a curse, isn't it? It means whatever trouble we're in during the day, some horrible experience surrounds us, we know this. That's before his observation. He's seeing that. He's there. It's not surprising him. He's not going to find out at the end of the day, gee, Joe got in trouble and I wasn't there to bail him out. No, he's there. All of our ways are before him. All of our ways. As we come to the last letter in the Hebrew alphabet, these last verses now, the interesting thing is the singer closes this longest of songs with greater dependence on the Lord than all the verses that he's gone through. You know, he had started this song, saying, "Blessed are the undefiled in the way, who walk in the law of the Lord." I mean, I think, again, that counts me out right away. "Blessed are they that keep his testimonies and that seek him with the whole heart. They also do no iniquity. They walk in his ways. Thou hast commanded us to keep thy precepts diligently." And then he begins and we follow. "Oh, that my ways were directed to keep thy statutes. Then, you know, I will not be ashamed. And you'll have when I have respect to your commandments, then I will praise thee with an upright heart when I shall have learned thy righteous judgments." He goes in right away. "Lord, I know this is what's right. I know this is the way life should be lived. But Lord, I find these are the things that are wrong. These are the mistakes that I make." And then he sings this whole song about the Lord and about the Lord's word and remarkable things and things that we love as he goes through. And he comes to this last stanza. And in it, the way he presents, he's very honest. "I'm more dependent on you than ever. I don't want to be left to do this alone." Remarkably. Let's read from 169 down. He says, "Let my cry come near before thee, O Lord. Give me understanding," and notice this, "according to thy word. Let my supplication come before thee." Now he says, "Deliver me," again, "according to thy word. My lips shall utter praise when thou hast taught me thy statutes. My tongue shall speak of thy word, for all thy commandments are righteous. Let or may thy hand help me, for I have chosen thy precepts. I have longed for thy salvation, O Lord, and thy law is my delight. Let my soul live, and it shall praise thee, and let thy judgments help me. I have gone astray like a lost sheep. Seek thy servant, for I do not forget thy commandments." Great pathos here in these last verses. The section before that, he talked about the persecution, but there was no petition. He talks about the wonder of God's word and living in God's presence. Now, petition after petition again, he cries out to the Lord. Interesting ending to a long song. "Let my cry," it's not just his prayer now, his cry, "come near before thee, O Lord. Give me understanding according to thy word." Look, we've all been in that situation. You know, we cry unto the Lord. Sometimes it can be in complete silence and the tears are running down our face. Sometimes, and I appreciate sometimes when I can be alone in the house or alone somewhere and there ain't anybody around, because there are times when I just need to cry out loud. And it does my heart good to get on my knees and to talk out loud and to cry out loud to him. If you haven't done it, try it. If you live alone, do it tomorrow morning. "Let my cry come near before thee, O Lord." And now he kind of defines, he says, "Give me," what he's crying, "give me understanding." And the Hebrew word here has the idea, the ability to discern, understanding in that sense. And he says, "It's according to your word." You're not just asking for knowledge. Knowledge puffeth up. Love edifies. You know people that they know so much you can hardly stand to be around them, because there ain't enough room in the room for their head, let alone you. Here he says, "Let my cry come before thee, O Lord. Give me discernment according to your word. Lord, let the truths of your word be in my life, that I have understanding of what's going on around me, that I can discern, Lord. That I just am not looking for information. I'm looking for application, Lord. Hear my cry, O Lord."
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0: 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On our last Searchlight program, we began talking about dealing with temptations. And in our study, we found a very comforting verse in 1 Corinthians chapter 10. Verse 13 tells us two important things about temptations. The first is an enlightening premise, and that premise is that our temptations are common to every man. We are not unique, and Jesus himself was tempted in every way that we are tempted, yet was without sin. The second thing that we learned is an encouraging promise, and that promise is that God will not allow us to be tempted above what we are able. He will always give us a way out if we choose it. Today, we are going to see how all of this works out practically in our lives. With our study, here now is Pastor John.
1: Always there will be, in the moment of temptation, a way of escape. Absolutely. You say, well, John, that's great as far as it relates to theory. That makes a nice, comforting theology. But how does that work out practically? How does that flesh out in my situation where I'm vulnerable to murmuring about my job or lusting after that Lexus or prone towards immorality? How does it work out? How does it flesh out? Listen, gang, whenever you want to know, whenever I need to know how some theology fleshes out, you always look to the one who is the Word becoming flesh, Jesus Christ. It's called the incarnation, the Word becoming flesh and dwelling among us, as John 1 tells us. See, we're not talking theology or theory, but we can see it work out practically. Turn with me quickly to Matthew chapter 4. And we'll see how this fleshes out. Jesus tempted in Matthew chapter 4 in a very real and profound way. And yet he shows us the way of escape for you and me when we are tempted in our situations, you see. Now, at the end of chapter 3, Jesus Christ had been baptized in the Jordan River. As he came out of the water, he heard a voice from heaven saying, "This is my beloved Son, in whom I am well pleased." Boy, how would you like to hear that on the way home today? A voice from heaven saying that you specifically, are his beloved son or daughter in whom he is well pleased.

It must have been a glorious hour for Jesus to hear audibly the voice of his Father from heaven saying to him tenderly, "I'm well pleased with you, son. This is my beloved son." Immediately after that, he is driven into the wilderness or the desert, where he is about to be tempted by Satan in a profound and significant way. Fasting for 40 days and 40 nights, he is now physiologically at the point of death. For you see, we are told that when you fast for that length of time, you lose your appetite completely. But when the appetite returns after a fast of that length, when the appetite comes back, it's warning you that you've got to eat right then or you'll die. It's your body saying you're starving. You've got to eat. You're on the threshold of death. So here is Jesus. Having fasted for 40 days, he was now, verse 2, hungry, which means he is on the verge of death physically. At that point, the tempter, Satan, comes to him and says, "If thou be the Son of God." Now, what did Jesus just hear? He said, "This is my beloved Son," the Father declared. Satan says, "If that's so, if what you heard is true, if you are the Son of God, why are you dying of starvation? Command that these stones be made bread." The first temptation was that of being tempted to doubt the Father's provision. "Hey, why are you hungry?" And Satan will whisper that same kind of temptation in your ear or in mine. "Why aren't you satisfied materially, sexually, relationally, vocationally? I thought you were God's child. I thought you were born again. I thought you were a church goer, a Bible studier. Then why are you hungry? Why are you craving?" And he, Satan, is trying to get Jesus to doubt the provision of the Father. That's still what he does to you and to me, to try and get us to doubt the provision of the Father. What did Jesus do? He said, "It is written," quoting Deuteronomy chapter 8, "Man shall not live by bread alone, but by every word that proceeds out of the mouth of God." Audibly, I believe, forcibly, Jesus said, "It is written, Satan, that man is not satisfied or satiated by material bread, but by the word of God." And I suggest to you that he, in these 40 days, was in the word. I'll explain that in a moment. "It is written, Satan, that man shall not live by bread alone." Well, then the devil, verse 5, took him into the holy city, into Jerusalem, and set him on the pinnacle of the temple and said, "Well, if you be the Son of God," and now Satan quotes scripture, Psalm 91, "It is written," if you be the Son of God, "cast yourself down, for it is written," and now quoting Psalm 91, "he shall give his angels charge concerning thee, and in their hands they shall bear thee up, lest at any time thou dash thy foot against a stone." Satan can quote scripture. "Hey, why don't you go and jump? Are you afraid that the Father is not going to protect you? Jump. Take a leap of faith. Jump and see how the Father comes through for you, because it is written." And he quotes Psalm 91. But notice this, Bible students. Satan can quote the scriptures, but he left out a very important segment. For in Psalm chapter 91, it says, "He shall give his angels charge over thee to keep thee in all his ways." Satan forgot to insert that phrase. To keep you in his ways, not to do your thing. Now listen, here's the temptation. Not just the Father's provision, but the Father's protection. Jump off.
Start the business. Take a leap of faith. Name it, claim it, blab it, grab it, jump. Doesn't the Father promise to provide for you? Doesn't He care about you? He's not going to let you hit bottom. He's not going to let you crash. Just jump, jump, jump in the name of the Lord. Jump. Jump into that relationship. Oh, He hasn't directed it. He hasn't given you approval for it. But just trust the Lord, man. Jump. Jump on in, you see. And this temptation, whether it be into business or into a financial decision or into a relationship, we say, okay, I'm going to jump and my Father's going to protect me. Wait a minute. Careful. That's the temptation of the enemy. Jesus answered and said, verse 7, watch this, please note this, Bible students. It is written again. I have that word again circled. Why? Satan quoted a scripture, although he left out a key phrase. But Jesus said, compare scripture with scripture. Again it is written. And here's where so many people crash in the name of faith. They take one scripture and they jump off and they crash and they wonder what happened. It's because they are not looking at the full orb of God's counsel. That's why it's important to be a student of the Word. Chapter by book, steadily, consistently, getting the full counsel. Yes, Satan, you're quoting from Psalm 91, but it is written again. And now he comes back quoting a balancing truth, and that is from Deuteronomy 6, thou shalt not tempt the Lord thy God. I'm not going to tempt my Father. I'm not going to jump off and tempt Him to see me through. I'm not going to put Him to that test. If He wants me to jump, then He'll set me up and He'll tell me when, but I'm not going to just do what I want to and expect for Him to see me through. It is written again, I will not tempt my Father, you see. And a third time, the devil took Him to an exceedingly high mountain, verse 8, and showed Him all the kingdoms of the world and said, all these things I'll give to thee if you fall down and worship me. I'll give it to you right now, Jesus, Satan said, and he could. For you see, in reality, the title deed to the earth was turned over to Satan in the Garden of Eden. This world is presently being influenced, dominated by the devil. That's why there's rapes and wars and famines and problems. It's being dominated by the devil. Adam and Eve gave Satan the title deed when they chose to sin in the Garden of Eden. Now Satan says, just bow down to me and worship me, and I'll give you the world. And he could have done that. But you see, Jesus then could have taken the world politically, materially, but if he didn't go to the cross and die redemptively, then we would be damned eternally. Jesus said, uh-uh. Satan was suggesting in this temptation, hey, why wait for the promise of the Father? In Psalm 2, the promise was given that all these kingdoms will be yours, Jesus, but why wait? Can you really count on that promise coming to fruition? So the third temptation deals with trying to doubt the Father's promise. We see there, in order then, Satan trying to get Jesus to doubt the Father's provision, number one, doubt the Father's protection, number two, doubt the Father's promise, number three. Grab it yourself. Just bow down and worship me. Get thee hence, Satan, verse 10. It is written, and he quotes again from Deuteronomy chapter 6, thou shalt worship the Lord thy God, and him only shalt thou serve. I'm going to worship the Father. I'm going to not worship you, Satan, for it is written in Deuteronomy 6, I should worship only him, you see. Interesting. Now, think with me. I commend you for your attention, but don't miss this. It's important. In this, we see the way of escape. Whatever temptation that I'm struggling with, whatever battle I'm wrestling through, this is the way of escape for me. It's the way of escape for you. How does it flesh out? No temptation is unique to me. It's common to all man. It's common to the Son of Man. And He will not allow me to be tempted above what I am able,
but with that temptation.

0: occupation will provide a way of escape. How? Look at Matthew 4. Here's the key. What did Jesus do? The scripture, the scripture, the scripture. Three things to note down quickly for you note takers. First of all, stay in the Word. Number one, stay in the Word. If you are going to overcome temptation, lust, fornication, murmuring, all of the stuff that can really trip you up, you got to stay in the Scripture. Stay in the Word. Jesus was. Notice in all three of these quotes, it's from Deuteronomy 6, 7, and 8. I believe personally that that's where he was having his devotionals that day. I believe that he was using those texts because that's where he was. They're all in such close proximity to each other. Be that as it may, Jesus was a man who knew the Scriptures. Stay in the Word. It is the sword of the Spirit. All around you, there are all kinds of tempting messages being pushed on you. All around you, there is pollution trying to seduce you. What do? Stay in the Word. In 2 Kings chapter 4, you can read it later, Elisha the prophet was there with his boys, young men that he was discipling. One of them fixed breakfast. It was pottage. And they took spoons and began to dish up, and then they spat it out and said, "This is bitter. This is poisonous." And one of the fellows said, "Man, pour out the pottage. This is a mess. This is bitter and poisonous." Elisha said, "Don't do that. Take that good meal over there and pour in the meal into this present pottage." And as they poured in the good stuff, the poisons were naturally and beautifully dissipated. The key, man, to overcoming the poisons and pollutions of our culture is not to try and pick out the poisons as much as it is to pour in the meal. Pour in the meal. Pour in the good stuff. How shall a young man cleanse his ways? David says, "Thy word have I hid in my heart that I might not sin against thee." That's the key. Pour in the meal. Pour in the meal. Stay in the Word. Jesus was. And so when his temptation came, and it was intense, much more than we'll ever comprehend, he was able to say, "It is written, it is written, it is written." Number two, not only stay in the Word, but speak out the Word. Stay in the Word. Number two, speak out the Word. In each of these instances, Jesus spoke audibly. Satan cannot read your mind. He cannot look into your heart. And Jesus here shows us the power of speaking out the Word. In the book of Hebrews, it says that concerning the promises that are given to us, that we are to do something with those promises. I'll read it to you there in chapter 13. It says, "As he hath said," now quoting from Joshua, "I will never leave thee nor forsake thee, so that we may boldly say, the Lord is my helper. I will not fear what men shall do to me." Hebrews 13, 6, or 5 and 6, pardon me. "He hath said that we may say," not think, not know, not even pray. "He hath said that we may say." And I suggest to you that if you're speaking out the Scriptures in the moment of temptation, if you speak it out loud, if you speak it when the temptation is there, right then, it's going to change the atmosphere that you're in. If you start speaking out Scriptures, you say, "Well, I don't know any Scriptures." Stay in the Word, that you can speak out the Word. Man, if something heavy's coming down or some temptation's welling up and you start spouting Scriptures, watch what happens to the people around you. Watch what happens to the situation that you're in. Satan splits when he hears, "It is written, it is written." It is written. It is like fingernails on a blackboard. The sound of "it is written" causes him to flee, even as he did with Jesus. I challenge you. I challenge you to seriously try this the next time you're tempted. Whether you're with one person or a group of folks, whether murmuring's going on or the temptation for fornication, I challenge you, whatever it might be, speak out loud the scriptures and watch how it changes the atmosphere radically. It's amazing. People will flee from you. Number three, not only to stay in the word and speak out the word, but this is the most important, submit to the word. See? You see, when Jesus was using these verses from Deuteronomy in the hour of his temptation, he wasn't using those verses like a magic charm to cause Satan to flee away. Jesus was saying, I will not tempt, you see. I'm not going to do this. You're telling me to jump and let God rescue me if it doesn't work out? No, I will not tempt my Father. I am submitted to the word. Now, here's the difference between Satan and the Savior. Both knew the scriptures. Both spoke the scriptures. But Satan is not submitted to the scriptures. You see, that's the difference. Jesus was in the word, he spoke out the word, and he was submitted to the word. He was going to do what the word said, and that is where the power is. For example, you find yourself wanting to knock your boss or come down on your wife, murmuring, gossiping, whatever it might be. But you've been in the word, and even though you think your boss deserves it because he's persecuted you brutally, you say, wait, the scriptures say that we're to bless those who persecute and despitefully use us, to pray for them, not curse, but to bless and pray. So right now, I'm not just quoting that verse, but right now, at this moment, Lord, bless my boss. May he have a fabulous day today. May things just work out for him in ways that'll just blow his mind. You see, now you're submitted to the word because you're doing it. It's not enough just to know it or even to say it. You got to submit to it like Jesus did. He said, it is written that I am not to tempt the Father. Therefore, I will not tempt. It is written, I'm to worship only the Father. Therefore, I will not worship you. You see, that's the key. And if I do these things, as Jesus modeled them for me, I believe in every case there'll be a wide open door through which I can escape very easily. If I stay in the word, if I speak out the word, if I submit to the word, Satan will flee from me, even as he fled from Jesus in this very important story. So I'm free. I'm free from rules and regulations of religiosity, but I don't want to abuse my liberty and miss out on the blessings of the Spirit-filled promised land life that he wants me to enjoy. Therefore, I've got to watch out for certain things, temptations that are very real. I understand that. It's a word of warning, but here's the word of warning. Ah, Lord, you've promised that my temptation is common to other man, understood by you, and that you're not going to allow me to be tempted above what I am able to go through, but will provide the way of escape. And Jesus, I see in you the way of escape is to use the word, to stay in it, to speak out the scriptures, and to submit to them. And I choose to do that in this situation, and you, every time, I guarantee it, will be free. Stay in the word, speak out the word, submit to the word, and man, the enemy will flee.
1: And that's what we want, isn't it? We want the enemy, the destroyer, to flee. And that can happen as we use the Word of God properly, when we stay in the Word, speak out the word, and submit to the word. 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

0: Welcome to The Word for Today, featuring the Bible teaching ministry of Pastor Chuck Smith, founder of the Calvary Chapel Movement. This radio program is a chapter-by-chapter, verse-by-verse study through the entire Bible. And on today's edition of The Word for Today, Pastor Chuck continues his message, A Shout of Victory, as we pick up in Revelation chapter 10, verse 1. And now, with today's study, here's Pastor Chuck.
1: Revelation chapter 10. We have been going through the trumpet judgments, the catastrophes that they have brought upon the earth. Now for a moment, we leave the trumpet judgments after the sounding of the sixth. And before we read of the events at the sounding of the seventh, John gives us now a little insight into a yet future event. And that is the coming of Jesus Christ to the earth to claim that which he purchased. Jesus paid the price of redemption. He redeemed the world so that it would be God's once again. It was originally God's by creation. God gave it to man. Man gave it to Satan. So that Satan is called by Jesus the prince of this world, by Paul the god of this world. Satan offered the world to Jesus if he would only bow down and worship him. But Jesus came to redeem the world, but the price was his life, the shedding of his blood. So we are redeemed not with corruptible things such as silver and gold, but with the precious blood of Jesus Christ. But yet he has not taken possession of his purchased possession. In Romans chapter 8, Paul tells us that all of creation is groaning and travailing together until now.

waiting for the manifestation of the sons of God, to wit, the redemption of our bodies. Redemption is not yet complete. But in the meantime, Paul told the Ephesians that God has sealed us with the Holy Spirit, which is the earnest of our inheritance until the redemption of the purchased possession. In Hebrews, the writer said that God has put all things in subjection unto him, but we do not yet see all things in subjection. The world is still in rebellion against him. It hasn't been brought yet into his power, under his reign. Now, God has put all things under him, but we don't yet see them there. But we do see Jesus, who was made a little lower than the angels for the suffering of death, crowned with glory and honor. So we and all creation groan together, waiting, travailing for that glorious day when the Lord will come and claim that which he purchased, that which belongs to him. Yes, we rejoice in the Holy Spirit now and the power of the Spirit in our life, which sustains and keeps us until that day that he comes. But we're really waiting anxiously for the full redemption and for the Lord to reign. And that's been our prayer. Thy kingdom come, thy will be done in this earth even as it is in heaven. Now, chapter 10 gives us a little insight into that coming of the Lord to establish now the fact that the earth is his and to begin his reign. The earth is the Lord's and the fullness thereof, all they that dwell therein. And God said unto him, ask of me, and I will give thee the heathen for thine inheritance and the uttermost parts of the earth for thy possession. Psalm 2. So here he comes to possess that which he purchased. I saw another mighty angel, the word angel is messenger, coming down from heaven. His description would be that of Jesus Christ, clothed with a cloud. Behold, he cometh with the clouds, and every eye shall see him, and they also which pierced him shall mourn. So he's coming with clouds, he's clothed with a cloud, and a rainbow about his head. The rainbow, the covenant of God, which is about the throne of God, is now about the head. And his face was as it were the sun, as we read in the first chapter of Revelation, John's description of Jesus, and his feet as pillars of fire, also in chapter 1. And he had in his hand a little book that was now open. Remember this scroll that was in heaven, or book with seven seals? No man was worthy to take the scroll or loose the seals. We found that it was the title deed to the earth. Now having opened the seven seals, the book is now open. He comes with the open book in his hand. The book of authority, the right and the title to the earth, which he has purchased by his blood. In the little book that is open, he set his right foot upon the sea, his left foot upon the earth, and he cried with a loud voice as when a lion roars. And when he had cried, seven thunders uttered their voices. Now, this glorious shout of the Lord, the shout of triumph, the shout of victory, I can hardly wait, comes with a shout of victory. And this is recorded actually in many of the Old Testament prophecies, this coming with the shout. Jeremiah chapter 25, and there in verse 30, the Lord shall roar from on high, utter his voice from his holy habitation. He shall mightily roar upon his habitation. He shall give a shout as those who tread grapes against all of the inhabitants of the earth. And in Hosea chapter 11 and verse 10, Hosea also makes reference to it. They shall walk after the Lord. He shall roar like a lion. And when he shall roar, then the children shall tremble from the west. And in the book of Joel, chapter 3, verse 16, we are told, the Lord also shall roar.

0: out of Zion and utter his voice from Jerusalem, and the heavens and the earth shall shake, but the Lord will be the hope of his people and the strength of the children of Israel. And Amos also makes mention of it. And he cried with a loud voice as when a lion roars. And when he cried, the seven thunders uttered their voices. Now, John said, when the seven thunders had uttered their voices, I was about to write. That is what the voices said. And I heard a voice from heaven saying to me, seal up those things which the seven thunders uttered and don't write them. So, we don't know what the seven thunders uttered. We'll have to wait for that. So God has left some of the things unspoken of the future. And just what are uttered by the seven thunders is something that we just don't know. And any attempt to declare what has been uttered or even to speculate is wrong, whether or not they would be judgments or blessings or whatever. We can't even speculate on this. We just don't know. Where the Bible is silent, it's best that we remain silent, not try to guess or to... The Lord said to John, just seal it up, don't write those things. So we'll find out one of these days. And the angel which I saw stand upon the sea and upon the earth lifted up his hand to heaven, and he swore by him that lives forever and ever, who created heaven and the things that therein are, and the earth and the things that therein are, and the sea and the things which are therein, that there should be no longer a delay. Time no more is literally a delay no more. We have been waiting. The church has been waiting for the Lord to come and establish his kingdom. The Bible encouraged us to patience in our waiting. Have patience, brethren, James said. Establish your souls, for the Lord is waiting for the perfect or complete fruit of harvest. Peter said that this delay of the Lord would cause some people to scoff. And in the last days, scoffers will come saying, ah, where is the promise of his coming? Since our fathers have fallen asleep, all things continue as they were from the beginning. But Peter said, God is not slack concerning his promises, as some men count slackness. But a day is as a thousand years to the Lord, and a thousand years is as a day. And know ye that this delay is really, it's for redemption purposes, that more people might come in and be a part of the body of Christ. So the Lord, to us it would seem, has delayed his coming. But he's got a purpose in it. But even as the Lord waited patiently during the days of Noah for 100 years before he sent the flood, so the Lord waits patiently now. But the day of the Lord, Peter said, shall come. You can be sure of it. And so at this point, there is the declaration, there is to be no longer a delay. Now, there are some who object to the angel being identified as Christ because of this verse. The fact that he swore by him that lives forever and ever, who created the heaven and the things and so forth, and the lesser swears by the greater. And Christ being the creator, why would he then swear by him that creates? Well, we are told in Hebrews that God, because he wanted to establish his promises, because he could swear by no greater, swore by himself, saying, in blessing, I will bless thee. Now, a man many times to establish the credibility of his word will take an oath. I swear by my mother's honor. I swear on a Bible, you know. And man will take an oath in order to establish the credibility of his word. And he swears by something higher than himself. You don't say, I swear by my pet dog. Your dog may be a liar. So you swear by something higher than yourself. Now, when God wishes to establish an oath, or establish a promise with an oath, he can't swear by any higher. So he swears by himself, we're told in Hebrews. So I find no difficulty in the swearing by him, that because again, being the Lord, he can swear by no higher, so he swears by himself, that this is it. There shall be a delay no longer, that the time has come for the establishing of the kingdom, and there will be no more delay. This does not mean that time no more as far as watches, clocks, days, months, almanacs, and so forth. It means that there is to be no more delay before the kingdom is established. In the days of the voice of the seventh angel, when he shall begin to sound, the mystery of God will be complete, as he hath declared to his servants, the prophets. Now, as we go back to God's declarations to the servants, the prophets, we find that God has promised the glorious kingdom that shall come, God's kingdom upon the earth, and the wonders and the glories of that kingdom, as the lion and the lamb will lie down together, a little child shall lead them. The lion will eat straw like the ox, there are just so many things. The lame will leap for joy, the blind will behold the glory, and the dumb will sing forth praises unto God. Just the glorious restoration of the earth. You see, you do not see the world that God created, nor do you see the world that God intended. The heavens declare the glory of God. The earth shows forth his handiwork. Day unto day they utter their speech. Night unto night their voice goeth forth. There's not a speech nor a language where their voice isn't heard. God intended that man would come to the knowledge of him through nature. Rational man, looking at nature, is brought to the awareness and the consciousness of God. Irrational man worships nature rather than the creator of nature. But a rational man, in looking at creation, is brought to the consciousness of God. But living in a highly urbanized area, the fields are covered with buildings or with black asphalt or freeways. The flowers, the trees destroyed, replaced by the works of man's hands. The skies become polluted and clouded with the smoke of man's industry, the pollutants that are placed in the air, so that we don't see the crystal blue skies too often, only after a rain or strong wind. So God's message to man becomes muddled. We don't really understand God as he would have us to understand him through nature anymore. Man loses the consciousness of God as he becomes all absorbed in the works of man and the works of man's hands. And we lose that awareness and consciousness and awe of the Creator. That's why it's so helpful to take a vacation. So helpful to go to the beach or go to the mountains, go skiing. It's good for you. If nothing else, it allows you to see nature in a pure form. And as you see it, God can speak to you of his existence. I have no argument with the man who says, I find God in nature. I do too. He's revealed himself in nature. But we must realize that even the nature itself is not what God intended it to be. It's not as God created it. God did not intend that our water supplies become so polluted. God did not intend that the atmosphere become so polluted. That's all of the result of man and man's works. So we don't get a clear picture of God from nature any longer. But it'll be restored. You'll see the world as God intended it to be. Man is fallen. Man is governed basically by greed. And thus, he is not as interested in his neighbor. He isn't so concerned in the welfare of others. He's concerned with his own welfare. And thus, we do not see man as God intended man to be and man to live. We see the greed of man as he seeks to hoard for himself and take from others. And we see those then that are deprived because of the greed of others. Those that have money and spend it lavishly upon themselves. Buy dresses for $23,000 or some ridiculous, stupid thing. Wear diamonds that cost $100,000. It's just ridiculous when people are in such need. So you don't see man living as God intended man to live, the sharing of the resources. But we will. When his kingdom comes, we'll see then what God intended the earth to be, and we'll see how God intended man to live. In the days of the voice of the seventh angel, when he shall begin to sound, then the mystery of God will be complete, as he has declared to his servants, the prophets. And the voice which I heard from heaven spake unto me again. And he said, go and take the little book that is open in the hand of the angel which stands upon the sea and upon the earth. And I went unto the angel, and I said unto him, give me the little book. And he said unto me, take it, eat it up, and it'll make thy belly bitter, but it will be in thy mouth sweet as honey. And I took the little book out of the angel's hand and ate it up, and it was in my mouth sweet as honey, and as soon as I had eaten it, my belly was bitter. The idea is devour the book. Devour the contents. And we sometimes use that term. Well, he really devoured that book, you know. In reading it, glorious what's going to be. Glorious when the kingdom comes. Glorious when Christ lays claim to that which he purchased. But the bitterness is the awful convulsions that the earth will have to go through before the kingdom comes. So when you read the things that took place when the seals were broken, the judgments that came upon the earth, that's a bitter pill. But the sweetness, of course, is the hope of that kingdom when it is established, the fact that he has taken his power and now reigns. And then he said unto me, that is to John, you must prophesy again before many people and nations and tongues and kings. So there was given to me a reed like unto a rod, that is a measuring stick about the length of a rod. And the angel stood saying, rise and measure the temple of God and the altar and those that worship therein. Now, this tells us many things. First of all, that the temple is to be rebuilt because this is a yet future event. In fact, this is an event that takes place during the midst of the tribulation period, for we have not yet come to the seventh trumpet, nor have we yet come to the seven vials of God's wrath that are to be poured out. So during the tribulation period, the temple will be existing in Jerusalem. So the temple is to be rebuilt. And the worship is to be reestablished in the temple in Jerusalem.
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0: Welcome to Living by Grace, a verse-by-verse study through the Bible with Pastor Mark Galvin of Calvary Chapel Lompoc. 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
1: Romans 5, beginning in verse 1. Therefore, being justified by faith, we have peace with God through our Lord Jesus Christ. And we have been talking about justification. Justification being different than forgiveness. You can be forgiven for something and still have a record of wrongdoing. However, when you've been justified, that record is eliminated. It is removed, jettisoned for all eternity. You and I have been justified. And here in the Greek, it's the aorist tense, having been justified. It's in the past tense. There are those that have questioned, well, this is wonderful that I've been justified. And again, just as if I had never sinned before God. That is the condition of the believer. That is the position that we enjoy as God's people, having been justified. And yet there are those that would wonder, how long is that going to last? Because even though God has stated that I am justified, is that a term? Is that a condition that will one day fade away? Or is there something that I can do to remove myself from that position? Is there a sin I can commit now as a child of God that will once again put me under that condition of being condemned? I want you to turn with me to Romans chapter 8. Romans chapter 8. I'm going to read a few verses here. There is therefore now no condemnation, verse 1. There is therefore now no condemnation to those which are in Christ Jesus, who walk not after the flesh, but after the Spirit. Now moving down to verse 28. And we know that all things work together for the good to them that love God, to them who are the called according to his purpose. For whom he did foreknow, he also did predestinate to be conformed to the image of his Son, that he might be the firstborn among many brethren. Moreover, whom he did predestinate, them he also called. And whom he called, them he also justified. That's where we come in a sense, because we experience justification in this life. We are justified in the here and now. We receive Christ in the here and now. In eternity past, God foreordained, God predestined. God did that which we can't fully understand, but that which is true of us. Here, when we get to justification, see, this is in the line, as we go down the line of this process regarding salvation, this is what God has done. And for you and I, we have been justified just as if we had never sinned. And once again, we are in that condition right now, if you're a child of God. You have already entered into this process. In fact, you have been a part of this process from the beginning of time. We don't experience it until we actually are born and receive Jesus Christ as Lord and Savior. And then once you have done that, then you can rest assured that you're in this state known as justification. And these other aspects of your salvation are also true: foreknowledge, predestination, being conformed into the image of his Son, justified. And whom he justified, them he also glorified. When you're in heaven, when you are literally in God's presence, in the New Jerusalem, you will no longer be questioning, if this is the case with you tonight, or should it be the case with you in the future, you will no longer be questioning your salvation, because you're already there. You're in his presence. But you see, as far as God is concerned, the individual that has been justified has already crossed the finish line. And he is already glorified. God sees you and I as already been, having been justified and already been glorified. Because with God, he lives, he dwells, he exists outside of the time domain that we live in. He is eternal. He sees you as being in heaven with him. He knows what that's like. We don't. But you are already, notice, you are also glorified. It's a done deal. So there's no going back. See, once this process begins, it's over. In the sense that from God's perspective, in the eternal state, you're glorified. So what does that mean? Well, we are, once we get to Romans 8, we're going to spend probably 2 or 3 years here, not really. But we'll be in Romans 8 for a long period of time. But as often as I can get to this passage in our study, I'll probably refer to Romans 8. But notice, he goes on and he deduces from this statement, from these spiritual truths, there are reality in Christ. This is what he does. Now, this is absolutely true. These aren't just, well, I think this might be true, or this, I think we can, in adding these things up, these are possible. No, these are absolute realities for the child of God. What shall we then say to these things? If God be for us, who can be against us? He that spared not his own son, but delivered him up for us all, how shall he not with him also freely give us all things? The argument is from the greater to the lesser. If God has given himself to save you when you are a sinner, that is the greatest thing that anyone could ever do. That is the greatest thing God could ever do, to give himself. God became a man. Jesus Christ. If God gave himself when you were a sinner, when you couldn't stand to even hear the name of Christ, everything else is lesser in comparison. Any blessing, any spiritual reality, anything that God can do for you is on a lesser scale than what he has already done. So he continues to unravel that which is ours as a result of salvation, this justification, this process that we're in as God's people. He that spared not his own son, but delivered him up for us all, how shall he not with him also freely give us all things? Who shall lay anything to the charge of God's elect? It is God that justifieth. See, it's whatever is raised against you, whatever accusations that the devil might come up with that might be real, whatever condemnation you might sense in your own heart, in your own spirit, however real that may seem, it's been overruled. We've all watched courtroom settings, and maybe you've been in a court, maybe you've been, you know, been before a jury or what have you, or been part of a jury. And the lawyer will bring things up, and sometimes some argument will be sustained where the judge will say, okay, just go ahead, we're going to allow that. Or he'll say, overruled, be quiet, you're done. It's a bit, what you're saying now has been overruled. I'm not going to have anything to do with it. So God has overruled all condemnation for the child of God. There is now, therefore, an absolute impossibility that the child of God could be condemned. It's a done deal. Because of all these other things are true regarding you and I. Who is he?

verse 34, who is he then, who is he that condemneth? And it, once again, there is that condemning factor. There's still the devil who accuses us, as the Bible tells us in the book of Revelation. He accuses us day and night. There is the individual that condemns, the devil. There are many people on this planet that would condemn us. Your own heart, my own heart, can condemn you and I. We can sense that. We can feel that. It's extremely intense and very difficult to live under a condemning heart. But once again, overruled. So that's why it's so important we know these things. Who is he that condemneth? It is Christ that died, yes, rather, that is risen again. Who is he, or who is even at the right hand of God, who also maketh intercession for us? Once again, these are spiritual truths that are reality for every child of God. Who shall separate us from the love of Christ? Shall tribulation, we're going to talk about tribulation in a moment, or distress, or persecution, or famine, or nakedness, or peril, or sword. As it is written, for thy sake we are killed all the day long. We are accounted as sheep for the slaughter. No, in all these things we are more than conquerors through him that loved us. How can you be more than a conqueror? Well, you can be more than a conqueror if the conquering has already been done. And you have been declared a conqueror because you're in the one that is conquered. You're in Christ Jesus. He's conquered all these. He's conquered sin, death, and the devil, this entire world system. And because he has conquered you being in Christ, we, the body of Christ, because we're in him, these things are true for you and I. If you were to inherit a fortune, your entire being, your entire body, you wouldn't say, well, I've inherited $15 million, but sorry, big toe, you're not a part of this inheritance. No, you're because your big toe's a part of your body, kind of a lame illustration, but because your big toe's a part of your body, because you have inherited that $15 million, you see your whole being. And in the church, as the body of Christ, we being a part of Christ, we're in him. Because we're in him, we experience that which he has done for us. What he has done in our behalf is true regarding you and I, because we are taken into the body of Christ. In all these things, we are more than conquerors through him that loved us. For I am persuaded that neither death nor life nor angels, now it would include fallen angels, demons, Satan himself, nor principalities, nor powers, nor, you see, no government official, no king, no emperor, nor things present, nor things to come. That's, you see, as he tells us in the next verse, nor height, nor depth, see, no distance, nor any other creature, no created being. That includes you. Shall be able to separate us from the love of God, which is in Christ Jesus our Lord. So, once again, having been justified, you're already seen as having been glorified in the eternal state. So, even though we're still in the midst of that process, practically speaking, experientially speaking, the spiritual reality that can never be changed is justification has already taken place. Glorification in God's eyes already taken place. Because Christ died. That is a fact. That in, you see, just as sure as Christ died and rose from the dead, resurrected from the grave and ascended to the Father and is at the right hand of God the Father right now, that's the reality. That's the assurance that we have that all these things are true, that they are all done in his eyes. They're all done as far, you know, just as we see in the Old Testament. The Lord, he speaks of that which is prophetic, but, you know, from God's perspective, it's already done. He's not banking on those things happening. It's from the he's the first and last, the beginning and the ending, as we talked about last week. All a done deal. It's just he's the only one that sees it. He's the only one that knows, he's the only one that can experience these. But yet he's already told us in his word that these things are so. So you don't have to wait till you're in heaven to enjoy your eternal security. It's right now.
having been justified. That's why it's so important that we understand these truths from the book of Romans. Having been justified by faith, we have peace with God through our Lord Jesus Christ. Peace with God. Now, the non-believer does not have peace with God. Only the born-again Christian has peace with God. And that's because Christ made peace. He is our peace. He is our peace we sing that song, He is our peace who has broken down every wall. And for the Jew, you see, as far as walls are concerned, they knew what that was all about. You know, I'm actually getting a little bit ahead of myself, so I'm going to back up here just a bit. In Isaiah 48:22, it says, "There is no peace, saith the Lord, unto the wicked." The individual who is outside of Christ is still under condemnation. And condemnation is when God declares war on an individual. And you can't be at war with God and have peace. You can have a sense of well-being, but it's deception. The individual outside of Christ is spiritually dead. There is no spiritual sensation. It's only when God, by His Spirit, by His Holy Spirit, speaks to that person and uses you and I to witness to them, to be a testimony before them at work or in the neighborhood or in the family, that in a spiritual sense they're being ministered to. They're spiritually dead. And there is no peace. To be justified is when, you see, God, He declares that there's peace. It's a permanent peace, permanent condition. And because, you see, the law worketh wrath, as we learned previously, nobody condemned by the law can experience the peace of God, the true peace of God. However, once you have been declared righteous, once you've been declared justified, once you've been saved, once you've been justified, the law can no longer declare war against you. The devil can, you see, he's at war because we're a part of God's kingdom. We're in Christ Jesus. So the devil is at war with us, but it doesn't matter because the victory has already been won. And even though it's very difficult in this life and there are trials and tribulations for all of us, the fact of the matter is the devil was defeated at the cross. And there will be in all of our futures a point where either at the rapture when we go to be with the Lord through death, that you see that struggle because we're still in our human flesh, it'll all be over. You're raptured, the struggle with the flesh, temptation, sin, it'll all be over. When the Lord takes you, however that is, accident, illness, whatever the case may be, we're all hoping for the rapture though, right? It's our blessed hope. However, then you see, when you stand in His presence, then the problem with sin, the issue with temptation and so forth, it's all over. It's just like the individual, you know, if I was to drop dead right now, I would no longer have any problems with my flesh. There's nothing anyone could do to tempt me because I'd be dead. And we're going to learn later on in Romans that we're to reckon the old man dead. So as we reckon the old man dead, that he has no power over us, even though there's that temptation to sin and there's allurement and attraction, that part of me, God has declared him dead. And as I account the old man dead, then, you see, I'm able to experience victory over him, realizing I don't have to give in to sin. And I have power over sin, death, and the devil. In my flesh, the law worketh wrath. And those who are under the law, they don't know about God's. Me and you, you and I as God's kids, the law is no longer able to condemn us. And that's why I went to Romans chapter 8. And just, you know, it took a little bit of time there. But I think, you know, it's so important that we realize these things. And as we move on into verse, you know, as God's kids, we have that peace with God. And in verse 2 it tells us, by whom also we have access by faith. For the child of God, access 24/7, whenever you want. You have direct
communication and access to your heavenly

0: Father. Hebrews chapter 4 tells us, let us therefore come boldly to the throne of grace, that we may experience, you know, we might experience that help, that we might have that help in time of need. And we are to come boldly to that throne of grace. Not a throne of deserving or a throne of favor and merit, but it is a throne of grace, undeserved. We come, though. We have access. Once again, as I was mentioning a few moments ago, the Jew knew what it was like to experience access, because in the Old Testament, it was only the Jew that had access to God through the priesthood, through sacrifice. But there was a veil. Even with the priesthood, the high priest could only enter into direct access with God once a year on the Day of Atonement. And that direct access was actually in the presence of the Shekinah glory of God, and that cloud that lit up the Holy of Holies. There wasn't a night light there or, you know, electricity back then. But God, that Shekinah glory, lit up, and it was in the form of the cloud that rested over, that hovered over the mercy seat, over the altar there. And so the Jew understood, hey, there's a veil between me and God in the Old Testament. There was a limited access. When Christ died on the cross, Luke chapter 23, as he died on the cross, that veil was torn from top to bottom, signifying it was God, that he was the one that made the access. That veil, now that there is no limitation to the access. And not only as far as the Jew, but the Gentile. The Gentile in the Old Testament, as far as he could, he was the court of the Gentile. Court of the Gentiles. That's as far as the Gentile could go in the temple. And they could become proselytes and be worshipers of the true and living God. But there was that which kept them out of entering into the Holy of Holies, into the access that the high priest had. Or even closer, the Jew was even closer to the holy, they were closer to the holy place than the Gentile, because they had deeper access into the temple. But once again, when Christ died on the cross, all that was eliminated. And Ephesians chapter 2, verse 14 speaks of the fact that middle wall of partition has been broken down. And for you and I, what does that mean? It means we have that access. And it's an inexhaustible. We have an inexhaustible resource, because God is our resource. And God doesn't get tired of you coming or calling, you know, in the sense of calling on his name. This access, the word itself, it actually means entrance to the king through the favor of another. Access. Entrance to the king through the favor of another. We have access, entrance to God through the favor of another. It's Jesus Christ, as you have already figured it out. He is our access point. It doesn't rest on you. Does it mean, you know, how you've been good enough today to access your Heavenly Father? No. Well, then sorry. That's not it at all. Your access is based on the favor that you've received permanently through another individual. And you come on the basis of the shed blood of Jesus Christ, God's only begotten Son. And just as Jesus always has access to the Father, that's the access you've been granted. You have been given favor because you're in Christ. You enter in on that basis. So the believer can enter his presence no matter how sinful, no matter what that Christian has done, that child of God has done. Committed. Now, once again, that is not a license to sin. God forbid. However, when you sin, your access is not eliminated. You're not kicked out of the club. Your fellowship is hindered. Your relationship is intact. That will always be the case for the Christian. Your relationship, as far as that is settled in the heavens. Once again, remember glorified? The end? Already seen, already experienced by God. We're still going through the process, but that process is guaranteed. Once it begins, it ends, in the sense that it moves throughout every process, and there's no possible means of stopping it. So, for you and I as God's kids, when we sin, we need to confess our sins.
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0: This week on Through the Bible, we've been hearing about the Battle of the Gods. I'll bet you've been on the edge of your seat because the story is intense, isn't it? And Dr. J. Vernon McGee has some profound application for our lives today. I'm Steve Schwetz, and as we open to Exodus chapter 10, we're going to hear about Pharaoh's last appeal to Moses. And it's worth remembering that the same power that confronted Pharaoh's hardened heart is still changing hearts all over the world today. And that's why we share listeners' letters. Not just to celebrate the ministry, that is a part of it, but to celebrate, more importantly, what God's Word is accomplishing. Here's Dr. McGee explaining why these stories matter to us so much.
1: I read letters from the foreign field and from people who accept Christ to let you know what the Word of God is doing today. And others write and tell us what a thrill it is to know that the Word of God, for instance, is going into India and China today. And they rejoice in what God is doing. And I read them letters, if you can believe my word and will believe it. I read it to let people know what the Word of God is doing today. And therefore, I read them that they might know, and if they're so led and guided, that they might want to have part in a ministry that is not just promotion, but is getting a job done. And the teaching of the Word of God today is reaching people everywhere. And I think it's honoring to the Word of God. I think it's honoring to the name of the Lord. And that's the reason we read letters. So I trust you'll believe me when I say to you that in answer to your question, why do you read letters? I read letters to let people know what the Word of God is doing today and that we're not spinning our wheels. We're actually reaching people with the Word of God. Their lives are being changed by the Word of God, not by me, because when these people hear a foreign broadcast, they do not hear my voice at all. I'm not even around. It's been translated, my messages, into other languages, and the Bible teaching is what is going out today.
0: Decades later, that reason hasn't changed. We still share these stories for the very same reason. Listen to this testimony from Wayu, who listens and travels on the Bible bus in Indonesia. I'm a father of two, a husband and a grandfather. I was born in 1966 and previously worked for the Ministry of Education and Culture. My journey to faith began through an unexpected encounter with a man at a fish stall while visiting a relative. I invited the fish seller to attend Friday prayers with me. He replied, "I used to be like you, but now I believe in the Lord Jesus." His words struck me. I wanted to know, why do Christians worship Jesus? What proof is there that the Bible is truly God's word? The fish seller couldn't answer my questions, but he directed me to a church in Bekasi. There, as I asked those same questions and later met a Christian leader who patiently explained about Jesus and the truth of God's word, through that process, I came to believe in Jesus Christ and was baptized. When others learned of my conversion, I faced strong rejection and even physical mistreatment, which eventually led me to leave my job. Today, I serve communities across West and Central Java, working among farmers, building relationships, and being accepted in society. Your Bible teaching program has been an important part of my life. Through it, I continue to grow in God's Word, and I was encouraged to start a small fellowship group in my home. Now, around 8 people gather with me regularly. Many of them cannot read or write, so the program has become essential for helping us learn Scripture. I'm so grateful to see their faith growing. Praise the Lord. Great story, isn't it? God is at work, and we want Him to be glorified. Let's pray. Lord, thank You for Your Word that's still calling people to Yourself and building faith around the world. As we open Exodus, Lord, teach us to trust You fully and never settle for compromise. In Jesus' name, amen. Here's Dr. J. Vernon McGee with our study of Exodus 10 on Through the Bible.
1: Now today we return here to the 10th chapter.

chapter of Exodus at verse 10. And we are in this contest with Pharaoh. That is, it's actually the battle of the gods. And God is directing these plagues and judgment toward the idolatry, which was zoolatry, in the land of Egypt. Every one of the plagues was directed at a particular deity in that land, a particular idol. Fact of the matter is, God is beginning now to reveal his own power. He begins to demonstrate his power here, especially with the beginning of the hail. And now we come to this next one, which is that of the locust, and I begin reading here at verse 10. Pharaoh had called in Moses and Aaron and offered them another compromise after this judgment and plague of the hail, but it was not acceptable to Moses because Pharaoh must let the children of Israel go, and there cannot be any strings attached to it. Now, will you notice, as I read here at verse 10, and he said unto them, let the Lord be so with you as I will let you go, and your little ones, look to it, for evil is before you. The thing is that Pharaoh was very angry that they would not accept the compromise. And notice now, verse 11, not so, go now, ye that are men, and serve the Lord, for that ye did desire, and they were driven out from Pharaoh's presence. Pharaoh said, you just wanted to go out 3 days in the wilderness and serve the Lord, now I'll let you go, but leave your children here. They would not accept that compromise. Now we have the next plague that's coming up. And the Lord said unto Moses, stretch out thine hand over the land of Egypt for the locusts, that they may come up upon the land of Egypt and eat every herb of the land, even all that the hail hath left. And Moses stretched forth his rod over the land of Egypt, and the Lord brought an east wind upon the land all that day and all that night, and when it was morning, the east wind brought the locusts. Locusts went up over all the land of Egypt and rested in all the coasts of Egypt. Very grievous were they. Before them there was no such locust as they, neither after them shall be such. And they covered the face of the whole earth, that is in Egypt, so that the land was darkened. And they did eat every herb of the land, all the fruit of the trees, which the hail had left, and there remained not any green thing in the trees or in the herbs of the field through all the land of Egypt. Now, there are several things here that are revealed in this judgment. The judgment is that of the locusts, and you'll notice, first of all, that they were not caused to appear miraculously, and actually does not seem to be a miracle like some of the others are described to us. But they're not any less miraculous. The east wind brought them from somewhere else. Obviously, this east wind that had come up brought them, if you will notice, from somewhere over in Asia. And they certainly were common over in that area. They've been brought over a wide expanse of desert, and I guess they were pretty hungry when they got into the Green Nile Valley, and they absolutely stripped everything. Now, the locust was probably the worst plague that they've had so far, because the locust is used in Scripture as a picture definitely of judgment. You have a great locust plague that Joel describes. And these locust plagues of the past are a picture of the judgment that is yet to come. And you will find that that is mentioned in the Word of God as you get over to the book of Revelation. The great locust plagues that are coming upon the land. In Joel's prophecy, you have the great judgment of the locusts in the past, which is a matter of history. And then Joel moves on to say that there's coming that kind of a judgment. And locusts, therefore, are used as instruments of judgment, and that's what you have here. So they've come over the land, and they probably have had the greatest effect upon the land than anything else that has come upon that land in that day. Now I'm going to drop down.

down here in verse 16. Then Pharaoh called for Moses and Aaron in haste, and he said, I've sinned against the Lord your God and against you. Now, this is the first time Pharaoh has made any kind of admission like this at all. You see, it took the plague of locusts. And you'll notice that there is method in the manner in which God is dealing with these people and that land and with Pharaoh in that day. The judgments are given in a systematic, orderly way, directed first at the different idols in the land of Egypt against idolatry. Now he's beginning to direct these as definite plagues that are working a tremendous hardship upon the people to convince Pharaoh. And this last one, the locust one, has certainly had its effect. He's called for Aaron and Moses to come in, and he's made a confession. He says, forgive my sin only this once, and entreat the Lord your God that he may take away from me this death only. And he went out from Pharaoh and entreated the Lord. And the Lord turned a mighty strong west wind, which took away the locusts, cast them into the Red Sea. There remained not one locust in all the coasts of Egypt. But the Lord hardened Pharaoh's heart, so that he would not let the children of Israel go. Now this man Pharaoh, the minute that the plague is removed, why, he changes his mind and he goes back to his original position. And God's going to force him, you know, to let the children of Israel go. So after the locusts, why, there are actually to be only two more plagues. And this now is the next one, which is darkness. We speak of Egyptian darkness. Why, this is directed against the highest deity, the idol, in the entire worship of the people of Egypt. And notice this now. And the Lord said unto Moses, stretch out thine hand toward heaven, that there may be darkness over the land of Egypt, even darkness which may be felt. And have you ever been in a place like that? Well, the only time I've actually felt darkness was down in Carlsbad Caverns years ago, when they used to turn out the lights and sing Rock of Ages. But they had the criticism of that from some of these unbelievers, and so they don't sing Rock of Ages anymore, I'm told. But that was very effective, and I've never been in darkness like that. Well, this was the kind of darkness that was over the land of Egypt, even darkness which may be felt. Verse 22, and Moses stretched forth his hand toward heaven, and there was a thick darkness in all the land of Egypt 3 days. They saw not one another, neither rose any from his place for 3 days. But all the children of Israel had light in their dwellings. And this was definitely a miraculous sort of thing. And we find now Pharaoh's ready again for a fourth compromise. And this fourth one is the last compromise, because after this he's really going to have to stand to it and permit the children of Israel go. Verse 24, and Pharaoh called unto Moses and said, go ye, serve the Lord. Only let your flocks and your herds be stayed. Let your little ones also go with you. Now, you would think that just leaving their flocks and their herds would be a real compromise. In other words, Pharaoh has come a long ways in making concessions to Moses, and you'd think this one would be agreeable. Well, I find in this, again, a corollary or a parallel with the children of Israel and with us today. God called them to get out of the land of Egypt, lock, stock, and barrel. And not only were they to take their children's not to be left there for the schooling and the education of Egypt. They are not to be a success in Egypt. They are to go and take their place with God's people. And we've said that was the most subtle temptation a Christian has today. We expect to bring up our children in the world. We want them to be a success in the world today. And then we wonder why the world wins them over and we lose them. It's quite obvious to see. I heard a Christian mother tell about how her son had gone away to a godless
school and how he had gone up in the world. She didn't

mentioned to me that he lost his faith, although he had at that time. But she told about how he was being advanced. He had graduated from this school, given a very fine position, and he's high up, by the way, today, and his name has been in public print many times. And then she came with tears in her eyes as she told me the sad story of how she lost her boy, that he turned his back upon everything. Well, that's the way she started him out. And naturally, she lost him. That's a subtle temptation. Now, this one here is one that gets people today, too. Leave your flocks and your herds. And I find that there are a great many Christians. They say, yes, we want to serve the Lord. We are faithful in our church. We support our pastor. And we give to the Lord's work, and we are for missionaries. But have you ever noticed the way they do business? They do business in the land of Egypt. Their flocks and their herds are down there. And they're very much interested in those flocks and herds. Let me tell you, they'll put those flocks and herds above everything else. And if they have to make a choice to serve God or to go make a trip to Egypt for the flocks and herds, you know what direction they go. They go with the flocks and herds. It's interesting that a great many Christians say, well, you know, that on Sunday I serve the Lord, but during the week I'm out in the old cold, hard business world. And I'm afraid a great many so-called Christians out in the old cold, hard business world today live just like the old cold, hard business world. And you can't tell them from the others. Their lives are just like the ones in the land of Egypt. And they certainly have all their investments in the world today. I'm of the opinion that the rapture of the church would break the heart of a great many Christians. You know what it would do? It would separate a great many Christians from their investments that they have today in the world. You'll have to go off and leave that safety deposit box, that savings account, those stocks and bonds, that real estate, all that you had given your time and your heart to. You're going off and leave it at the rapture of the church. And I believe it'll be a heartbreak for some people to do that. Now notice what Moses says to this compromise. And believe me, Moses makes a real distinction here. There'll be no compromise. Compromise is immoral. Morley, years ago, said compromise is immoral. And a candidate for president of the United States, quite a few years ago, back in the, I guess, in the late 50s, said that compromise is not immoral. Well, it is, friend. Always is for a child of God. And in verse 25, listen to him now. And Moses said, thou must give us also sacrifices and burnt offerings that we may sacrifice unto the Lord our God. Our cattle also shall go with us. Now listen to this. There shall not a hoof be left behind. Moses said, when we go out of the land of Egypt, we are not even going to leave a hoof track back in the land. Thank God for Moses. He won't even leave a hoof track. He'll avoid every appearance of evil. And did you know that the Red Sea washed out all of those hoof tracks? Remember, the cattle went over also, as well as the people. And when that Red Sea came back, it washed out all the tracks. Moses told him, he said, we won't even leave a hoof track when we leave this land. We're leaving nothing in the land of Egypt. How about it, Christian friend, if the Lord Jesus came at this moment and took you out of this world and you say, oh, that'd be wonderful. Would it be wonderful? What are you leaving in the world that you've got your heart in today? Would it break your heart to go off and leave your real estate, to leave your wealth, to leave what you've accumulated, actually to leave your unsaved relatives as your sons and daughters? Moses said, when we leave Egypt, we won't even leave a hoof track. This is terrific, by the way. Now notice, for therefore must we take to serve the Lord our God, and we know not with what we must serve the Lord until we come thither. But the Lord hardened Pharaoh's heart, and he would not let them go. Now, God's going to begin now to make him face up to it. And Pharaoh said unto him, get thee from me. Take heed to thyself, see my face no more,
For in that day thou seest my face, thou shalt die. And Moses said, thou hast spoken well. I will see thy face again no more. They're going to leave, by the way, and going to leave short. And this is God's plan and program. Now in chapter 11 here, we come now to the last chapter in this section of the contest with Pharaoh. And actually there are 10 plagues. Some would say 11 plagues. I'm of the opinion that you might put down 11, but at least a minimum of 9. And so here is what I would call the 10th one. Now in chapter 11, verse 1, and the Lord said unto Moses, yet will I bring one plague more upon Pharaoh and upon Egypt. Afterwards he'll let you go hence. When he shall let you go, he shall surely thrust you out hence altogether. Speak now in the ears of the people, and let every man borrow of his neighbor, and every woman of her neighbor, jewels of silver and jewels of gold. Now I'd like to offer an explanation right here. We'll have this before us again. But actually what we have in this matter of borrowing, it means they were collecting back wages. You see what had happened. They had served here in the land of Egypt as slaves, and they hadn't been paid anything. And so now they are to be paid. And this is what they're to do. The word literally is ask of his neighbor. Go and ask for your back wages. That's the thought that is here. And the Lord gave the people favor in the sight of the Egyptians. The Egyptians now glad to pay them all to get rid of them. Moreover, the man Moses was very great in the land of Egypt, in the sight of Pharaoh's servants and in the sight of the people. And Moses said, thus saith the Lord, about midnight will I go out into the midst of Egypt, and all the firstborn in the land of Egypt shall die, from the firstborn of Pharaoh that sitteth upon his throne, even unto the firstborn of the maidservant that is behind the male, and all the firstborn of beasts. And there shall be a great cry throughout all the land of Egypt, such as there was none like it, nor shall be like it any more. But against any of the children of Israel shall not a dog move his tongue against man or beast, that ye may know how the Lord doth put a difference between the Egyptians and Israel. And all these thy servants shall come down unto me and bow down themselves unto me, saying, get thee out, and all the people that follow thee, and after that I will go out. And he went out from Pharaoh in a great anger. And the Lord said unto Moses, Pharaoh shall not hearken unto you, that my wonders may be multiplied in the land of Egypt. And Moses and Aaron did all these wonders before Pharaoh, and the Lord hardened Pharaoh's heart so that he would not let the children of Israel go out of his land. Now, in one sense, the contest is over, but actually not, and it's still a battle of the gods. Now, the plague of darkness, I should have said at that time that the Egyptians worship Ra Ammon. You have seen these signs in Egypt of the disk, it's the sun, and the rays shooting out like spokes from a wheel. You find it over the doorways. I suppose I saw that at least 25 times when I was in the land, still there today. It comes down from the days, actually, of Moses. Now, that darkness was that. Now, the gods of Egypt always claim the firstborn of both man and beast. That belonged to the gods. Now, God takes theirs that belong to them. But he's going to make a difference between the children of Israel and the Egyptians. But the difference now is not just that there will be no death angel passing over the land of Egypt. The death angel will pass over the land of Egypt because there's no difference in God's presence. There's no difference between Jew nor Gentile, actually. And so the thing that will make the difference, there will be now the blood of a lamb put on a doorpost. And this will be the beginning of the oldest religious holiday that there is, and it's the Passover feast. And that Passover is one of the most eloquent portraits of the Lord Jesus that you have in the Old Testament. And we're going to see that next time when we come to the 12th chapter
of the book of Exodus. And I urge you to

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1: Folks, listen, when it comes to seeking the will of God for your life, it's okay to knock on some doors, open some windows. Check it out. Pray. Seek the Lord. Show me, Lord, what do you want me to see? It's important.
0: Hi there. Again, welcome to A Daily Walk. Today, Pastor John Randall resumes his chapter by chapter study.

0: of Genesis. We'll be covering chapters 8 and 9 during today's program. Noah, his family, and the animals have been cooped up in the ark for just over a year. The rain has stopped, the waters are receding, and it's just about time to step out on dry land. That's where we'll pick up the story today. Here is John with a message recorded at Calvary South OC.
1: If you have your Bibles with you tonight, if you would open with me to the first book of the Bible, the book of Genesis. We're picking up in chapter 8 of Genesis. Here on Wednesday nights, if you're joining us for the first time, or perhaps you're joining us online, welcome. We go through the Bible chapter by chapter, verse by verse. Here on Wednesday nights, we have more of a survey of Scripture where we cover a little bit more than we would, let's say, on a Sunday night, which is a more in-depth look currently in the book of Romans. And then Sunday morning, also in another book of the Bible, the book of 1 Corinthians, making our way through God's Word. And so that's kind of what we do here. We go through the Bible, and the Bible goes through us. And the Bible says that faith comes by hearing, and hearing by the Word of God. This is how we grow and how we encounter God. God reveals Himself through His Word. And so this is how we get to know the Savior that we love. And all of Scripture is relevant and applicable, as we'll see even tonight, from the Old to the New Testament. It is inspired. It is inerrant. It is God-breathed. It is God's Word. And so, Genesis chapter 8 tonight. You know that when Adam and Eve sinned, that there were several devastating consequences that followed. They were permanently removed from the Garden of Eden. Their descendants were born with a sin nature, and death passed to all men as a result of their sin. The longevity that they formerly enjoyed began to deteriorate more rapidly. There was also a population explosion, we read, as mankind began to fill the earth. But with the increase of humanity also came the increase of wickedness. The Bible says in Genesis chapter 6 and verse 5 that the Lord saw the wickedness of man, that it was great, and that every intent of his heart, it was evil continually. And then it says that this intention of evil manifested itself in violence that covered the earth. For in Genesis chapter 6, verse 12, we read that the earth was corrupt before God, and the earth was filled with violence. The Lord was grieved by man's sin, and judgment was soon to follow. Yet in the midst of a rebellious and wicked world that was awaiting coming destruction, there was a man, singular, Noah, who found grace in the eyes of the Lord. And the Lord made a promise to Noah and to his family to preserve them from coming judgment. Noah was then commanded by the Lord to build an ark and to place two of every kind of animal on it. And by faith and obedience, the Bible says that Noah began to construct this large vessel. It took 120 years to complete. And during that time, he wasn't just building. The Bible tells us that he was also a preacher of righteousness, that he was warning the world of a coming flood. And when the ark was completed and the animals were brought on board, the Lord instructed Noah, come into the ark. And once inside, it says that the Lord closed the door, and the waters above and the waters below began to flood the entire earth. Now Noah, along with his immediate family and all the animals that were on the ark, weren't just on the ark for 40 days and 40 nights. When you do the math and the numbers that are listed here for us in the Genesis account, you come to realize that they spent over a year on the ark, 371 or so days, depending on which type of calendar that you would use. But that's a long time to be in a storm, over a year. Thankfully, storms don't last forever. They come to an end. Perhaps you're in the midst of one tonight, wondering, when's mine going to end? Soon. Noah was preserved by the Lord The Lord kept him going. He was trusting in God. And God would fulfill the promises that he made. And that brings us now to Genesis chapter 8, beginning in verse 1. The first thing that we consider is God remembered Noah. Look at verse 1. Then God remembered Noah and every living thing and all the animals that were with him in the ark. And God made a wind to pass over the earth, and the waters subsided. The fountains of the deep and the windows of heaven were also stopped, and the rain from heaven was restrained, and the waters receded continually from the earth. And at the end of the 150 days, the waters decreased. Then the ark rested in the seventh month, on the 17th day of the month, on the mountains of Ararat, and the waters decreased continually until the 10th month. And in the 10th month, on the first day of the month, the tops of the mountains were seen. Now, when you read that God remembered Noah, it doesn't mean God forgot about him. Oh my goodness, that guy on the boat. Ah, quick, we forgot. There's one guy left. It doesn't mean that. Like suddenly God came to and realized, oops. No, no. Actually, the word, when it says that God remembered him, it means to pay attention to fulfill a promise and act on behalf of someone. You know, there are times in Scripture when you read of some of the Lord's servants wondering if the Lord forgot about them. Have you ever had that thought? You're not alone. In fact, the psalmist said to the Lord, "Hey, why do you stand so far off, Lord? And why do you hide yourself in times of trouble? Seems like you've forgotten about me." I think of the Apostle Paul that spoke of his trials. And he said that at one point he despaired of life. He was just ready to give up completely, just done with it all. And it seemed as though the Lord was absent in the midst of his circumstances, as if God had forgotten about him. Friends, I want you to know something tonight. The Lord never forgets about you. He promised that he would never leave us nor forsake us, and that he would be with us always, even to the end of the age. Listen to this passage of scripture and be encouraged. Isaiah chapter 49 and verse 15. The Lord asks the question through his prophet, "Can a woman forget her nursing child and not have compassion on the son of her womb? Surely they may forget, yet I will not forget you. See, I have inscribed you on the palms of my hands, and your walls are continually before me." I mean, you think about the closest relationship, a mother and her child. Could a mother actually forget the child that's actually attached to her? The answer is no. How could you forget? The Lord says, even if they could, I'll never forget you, because I've inscribed you on the palms of my hands. Oh, how that speaks to me of Jesus. The scars that he bears, inscribed upon his hands. How could he forget? There's a constant reminder. He's also God, but we're there. He knows. He doesn't forget. God remembered Noah, and it says that he caused the waters to subside. In fact, there's several words that are used here. It says that God made a wind to pass over, and you notice the words subside, stop, restrain, recede, decrease, and brought the ark to a place of rest. In other words, God eventually brought the storm to an end, and they were at a place of rest. Storms don't last forever. When you're in the midst of it, you think it is going to last forever. How come, and when is it going to stop? Like the disciples in the midst of a storm. Remember going to the other side. They said, "Lord, don't you care that we're perishing? Can you wake up from your nap and maybe help us bail out water? We're going to die. We're going to perish." No, we think the Lord is absent or he's not aware. The Bible tells us in 1 Peter chapter 5, verse 10, listen to this. "But may the God of all grace, who called us to his eternal glory by Christ Jesus," listen, "after you have suffered a while, he will perfect, establish, and strengthen you." Quick question, like, how long is a while? It's different for everybody. What's a while for me may not be a while for you. It's a period of time. But after that, when you come through it to the other side, the Lord says, "I'm going to perfect you, establish you, strengthen you, settle you. You're going to be at rest." So it says that God remembered Noah. And then in verse 4, it says the ark rested in the seventh month, on the 17th day of the month, on the mountains of Ararat. When the ark finally came to its resting place, it landed on Mount Ararat, which is 16,254 feet high and is located today in modern day Turkey. Now, over the years, maybe you've heard, I remember growing up and hearing this since I was a child, that there have been many attempts to locate the ark. I remember being at a camp as a child, and a lady that I met had friends who had gone on expeditions, and she also participated in the expedition and was sure she had a piece of it, possibly gopher wood. I don't know if it was actually gopher wood or not. I don't even know what gopher wood is. I don't know that I've ever held a piece of it in my hands. But nonetheless, there are people that said, we found the ark. And they do this documentary on, they found the ark. Or you hear a few years later, hey, we discovered the ark. Or there's this footage that came out on YouTube. Did you know they found the ark? I don't know if they found it. I do know that there was an ark. That I know for sure. And whether they find it or not, doesn't change my faith in God. Jesus validated the story of Noah. That's good enough for me. But nonetheless, people have gone on and looked for the ark. But we see that the Lord remembered Noah. But the second thing I see here is that God rewarded Noah. He rewarded Noah's faith. It says in verse 6, so it came to pass at the end of 40 days that Noah opened the window of the ark which he had made. Then he sent out a raven, which kept going to and fro until the waters had dried up from the earth. He also sent out from him a dove, to see if the waters had receded from the face of the ground. But the dove found no resting place for the sole of her foot, and so she returned into the ark to him, for the waters were on the face of the whole earth. So he put out his hand and took her, and drew her into the ark to himself. And he waited another 7 days. And again, he sent out the dove from the ark, and the dove came to him in the evening, and behold, a freshly plucked olive leaf was in her mouth. And no one knew that the waters had receded from the earth. So he waited another 7 days and sent out the dove, which did not return again to him anymore. As Noah and his family are preparing to exit the ark, there are a number of steps that Noah took before their departure off of the boat. First of all, it says that he opened the window. He opened the window. You know what? You're never going to be able to see unless you open the window. I mean, how do I know if it's, I can't see, I've got to open the window. I point that out. It might seem elementary, but how can you see if you're not looking? How can you be aware of what's going on if you're not discerning, if you're not actually seeking it out? So he opens the window in order to see for observation purposes. Folks, listen, when it comes to seeking the will of God for your life, it's okay to knock on some doors, open some windows, check it out, pray, seek the Lord. Show me, Lord, what do you want me to see? It's important. But then the next thing he does, not only does he open the window, but he sends out the birds. I mean, how are we going to know if the water's dried? So he sends out, he doesn't have a dinghy, he's got just one big boat, and he's not going to go out and check. He sends out birds. And one was a raven, and the other was a dove. Now, when he sends out the raven is a carrion bird. It eats flesh. And so the raven is going from probably carcass to carcass, looking for a place to rest, feeding itself on the floating remains. And it never came back to Noah in the ark. Thought, you know, maybe I shouldn't have sent a raven. Where's the other bird? Let me get a clean bird. So he grabs a dove. And by the way, the spirit saw fit to say that it was a female dove. So he takes this dove, sends out this clean bird, which, by the way, these doves would be used, some of them, for sacrifices later on. But the dove goes out and finds no resting place and then returns back to the ark. One went out and didn't come back. The other went out and came back because there was no place to rest. You know, when I think about the raven, just from a perspective of the fact that it lived on the flesh, it reminds me of the flesh. The flesh. It's never satisfied. It never returns. It's always moving. It's always constant. There's never any rest. It's just always on the move. And it doesn't return to the ark. It feeds on the flesh. Constant motion. By the way, if you didn't know this, the flesh is never satisfied. It'll always want more. The flesh is never content. If you feed the flesh, you'll never be enough. On the other hand, the dove, symbolic, even at the baptism of Jesus, of the work of the Holy Spirit. When Jesus came up out of the water, you remember it says that the dove descended, or the Spirit descended as if a dove had landed upon him. The Spirit of God seen as a picture of a dove. And it looks for a place to rest, doesn't find one, and comes back in to the ark. And I realize, I think about this in a symbolic fashion, that the work of the Spirit accomplishes far more than the work of the flesh. Always. The work of the Spirit. Noah opened the window. He sent out the birds. And then the third thing we see is he waited. He had to wait. Do you think he had waited enough? I mean, so waited another, and then waited another, and then waited again. Oh, it's hard to wait. But he didn't give up waiting. He sent out another dove. He sent it out a second time. This time it returned with an olive leaf and in its mouth, meaning, listen, what did it mean? Things were changing. Something's happening. He's waiting. He's still seeking. The windows are still open. And finally, something is beginning to change. And sometimes that's just how it is, folks, in the will of God. It's you just keep moving. You just keep going. And things be, something's starting to change. You've been praying and you've been waiting. You don't see anything yet. And the easy thing to do would be to say, well, I'm just not going to send out any more birds. Why? Did God tell you to stop praying? Did he tell you to stop seeking? No. Then don't. I mean, keep on going. And so now things are beginning to change. And he's finding out that the waters are receding. Noah could see now that the Lord is working. I mean, it's a small thing. I mean, it's a... You know, it's just, that's so, bright, you know, it can't be that significant. I mean, it's a leaf. He's like, that's good enough for me. God is working. You know, sometimes God sends us leaves. You know, it's like, I just need, Lord, just show me something. Gideon had a fleece. Lord, I want it wet this day. I want it dry the other day, and then reverse it just so I know it's you. And God did it. Lord, just show me something. Give me something to go on. I just need to know that you're here, that you are working, that I'm on the right track. And you know, the Lord's faithful to do that. He has ways of doing that. And whatever it is you need the Lord to do to show you that that's him, he does it. It's different for you than it is for me. And I have seen in my own life over the years, when I am, Lord, I need you to show me what to do. Like shut the door or open the door or leave it open a crack. Or let me kick it off. I mean, whatever. Show me. And God does. And then when he does, you're like, oh, that's probably not the Lord. That's probably not him. It's probably not him. It's probably not him. That's probably not him. You know I prayed about it, and I even asked other people to pray about it. And I've been seeking the Lord every day, and I even fasted and prayed, and that couldn't be him. Hey, take the leaf, man. Take it. Take it. It's the Lord. He's working. Don't lose sight. When it comes to walking by faith, that can be the most difficult part, is waiting on the Lord's timing. I read this morning in my devotions, Oswald Chambers, he said, God will bring the vision he has given you to reality in your life if you will wait on his timing. Never try to help God fulfill his word. He'll do it. You just got to wait. And that's the tough part, right? Now he sends out the dove a third time. You know what this speaks to me of? Consistency. Perseverance, consistency. Don't stop. Don't stop. Don't, well, I sent out two doves, huh? You know, should I send out a third one? Yeah, send out a third one. And so he does. And he's waiting. This time, the dove doesn't return. And Noah realized it wasn't long before they would be off the ark. God is doing something. In the Christian life, again, it's like that. You have the promise of God. I'm going to get you through this storm. But at the same time, you're in a holding pattern, waiting, and you send out the bird, or you knock on the door, or you make the call, and you wait for the olive leaf, and could this be it? And then you're learning to wait, and then God comes through, and then you're moving forward. It reminds me of Elijah. You remember the prophet in 1 Kings when he confronted the prophets of Baal there on Mount Carmel, and they were, whatever God answered by fire, that was the God that they would serve. And of course, the prophets of Baal went through all of their worship and preparing, and there was no answer. Elijah repairs the altar, digs the trench, pours the water, puts the oxen in place, prays, fire comes down, consumes everything, and they slay the prophets of Baal. It hadn't rained in 3 years, and Elijah then gets on his knees, and he starts praying for it to rain. And he sent his servants to the horizon and said, "Do you see anything?" He said, "I don't see anything." Second time, "Do you see anything?" "I don't see anything." Third time, "Do you see anything?" I just said I didn't see anything. Fourth time, "Do you see anything?" "I'm pretty sure no." Fifth time, "Do you see anything?" Again, negative. Sixth time, "Do you see anything?" "Look again." "Elijah, man, go again." Seventh time, "Do you see anything?" "I see a cloud the size of a man's fist." "That's it. It's going to rain. Get down the hill. It's going to pour." I mean, okay. Seven times. We get to 5, 3, 2. Nah, done. Why? Don't give up so easy. Keep praying. How about the disciples? Fished all night. Came back in. Jesus was there. Did you guys catch anything? Obviously, no. We came up empty. Jesus said, "Can I borrow your boat?" He borrowed their boat and he preached a sermon from the boat. And then afterwards, he said, "Hey guys, let's go out again." And immediately Peter said, "Lord, carpenter." You know, it's like fisherman, carpenter, love you. You know, I just imagine him saying that. It's not in the text. I'm assuming. A little creative liberty there, but please don't be upset with me. But, you know, you could imagine knowing Peter's mentality. Like, he even says it, "Lord, we've done this all night. I mean, we're washing the nets. Last thing you want to do if you've caught nothing and spent all night is let's go back out again and try it again. I don't want to do that." Jesus, they go back out. He says, "Nevertheless, at your word, let the nets out." They're breaking. There's so much fish. And Peter gets on his face before the Lord and says, "Depart from me, I'm a sinful man." And Jesus said, "From now on, you will catch men." I mean, just this. What if you didn't paddle out again? What if you didn't do it? What would you have missed had you not persevered through it? Why did you give up so quick? What if you stopped talking to them? What if you stopped praying through it? What if you... Don't worry about the what ifs. Just keep doing it until God says, don't.
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1: Sometimes you have to persevere. You gotta stick it out. You gotta fight it out. You have to stay in there. You just can't quit. That may be a word for some of you in your marriage. You need to work it out. You need to get through this. You need to not stop. You need to persevere. Maybe you're praying for somebody. Don't stop praying for them. Listen, there's part of the Christian life is perseverance. And it's not easy, but it's necessary.
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3: And we mean it. We will never forget those we lost, and we will never forget the immortal heroes of September 11th,

0: 2001. And I will tell you, we're right now fighting because we have a certain nation that wanted a nuclear weapon. They were very close to getting it. And now they have no chance at getting it. They will never have a nuclear weapon. Iran will not have a nuclear weapon.
1: That was President Trump earlier today at an event honoring heroes of 9/11. Welcome to this Tuesday, September 8th edition of Washington Watch. I'm Casey Harper, your guest host for today. Thanks for joining us. Well, coming up on today's program, with this week marking the 25th anniversary of the 9/11 terrorist attacks against the U.S., how are our nation's youngest generations learning and observing the tragic day that America has vowed to never forget? Well, former Oklahoma State Superintendent Ryan Walters will join us to discuss. And heading into this past Labor Day weekend, Americans received some good news. The addition of 162,000 jobs in August. That's a number that far exceeded expectations. Georgia Congressman Barry Loudermilk will join us to share his assessment. Plus, the abortion drug mifepristone will again find itself in court as the U.S. Fifth Circuit prepares to hear arguments tomorrow in Louisiana's case against the Biden-era policy that has fueled its usage and trafficking into pro-life states. We'll discuss that as well. And in international news, the U.K. has announced a new approach to advance the so-called two-state solution. We'll discuss that with Jonathan Tobin, editor-in-chief of the Jewish News Syndicate. All that and more straight ahead. Well, let's begin with news out of the Middle East. Tensions in the region are escalating after Iran-backed Houthis carried out attacks earlier today. Joining us now to discuss this is Washington Watch reporter Mary Stackhouse. Mary, walk us through the latest in this conflict.
2: Casey, earlier today, Houthis in Yemen launched multiple attacks in Saudi Arabia, which is an ally of the U.S. The Houthis say that they attacked vehicles along energy sites with drones and ballistic missiles. 73 people were reportedly wounded in what authorities in Saudi Arabia say is a dangerous escalation. The flare-up in violence between Saudi Arabia and the Houthis come at a time where tensions continue between the U.S. and Iran. The wider Middle East conflict sent oil prices soaring, with diplomatic negotiations stalling. Earlier today, while speaking to reporters, Secretary of State Marco Rubio commented on the attacks. Here's a clip.
3: The Houthis, in many ways, are agents and proxies of the Iranians. I think behind some of this is clearly the Iranian hand. The U.S. has a very strong defensive military relationship with Saudi Arabia, and we're watching those events very closely.
2: The new attacks by the Houthis come as Iran is warning of military escalation. Iran has been put under tremendous pressure by the U.S. after new sanctions, military strikes, and a naval blockade in the Strait of Hormuz. Today, the U.S. issued 36 new Iran-related sanctions, which target Iran's aviation sector and other companies. Casey?
1: Thanks for that update, Mary. I want to shift north to Russia's war on Ukraine. What are the latest developments?
2: Earlier this morning, Russia launched a deadly wave of attacks on Kyiv. Three people were reportedly killed in those strikes, and according to Ukrainian President Volodymyr Zelensky, residential buildings and civilian infrastructure was also struck. Now, today's attacks come right after a visit by U.S. envoys Steve Witkoff and Jared Kushner, who aim to resume peace talks that have been stalled. On X, following the talks, special envoy Steve Witkoff said that progress was being made in their efforts to end the Russia-Ukraine war. Here's a clip from Witkoff on Sunday discussing their efforts to restart negotiations.
4: Both sides have to come to a resolution here, and my job and Jared's job together is to bring the parties together, to narrow the issues between them, to create good communication channels. And hopefully we began that process constructively in the last 48 hours. And we're confident that there'll be a good resolution here.
2: Yesterday, a spokesperson for Russia said that trilateral talks between Russia, Ukraine, and the U.S. were possible. However, he did not give a timeline for negotiations. Casey?
1: Thanks, Mary. Let's shift to domestic news. Of course, this week marks the 25th anniversary of the deadly September 11th terrorist attacks. Earlier today, President Trump honored the victims and first responders who served and sacrificed their lives in a ceremony at the White House. Tell us about the event.
2: Yes, earlier today, President Trump paid tribute to those who died in the deadly terrorist attacks that happened on September 11th, which killed nearly 3,000 people. On display at the ceremony was a 21-foot steel beam that was recovered from the World Trade Center, and next to that, photographs of first responders who tragically lost their lives in the attacks. Those were also on display. During the event, President Trump said that those who were lost will never be forgotten. He also asserted that Iran would never have a nuclear weapon. 9/11 remembrance events are scheduled across the country this week. On Friday, New York City Mayor Zohran Mamdani has confirmed that he will attend the 9/11 commemoration in New York City. And this is in despite some criticism from victims' family members, as well as some Republicans, over his political record, his past statements, and controversial administration appointments. Casey.
1: All right. Thanks for the update, Mary. Now I want to turn to some economic news. Late last week, the Trump administration announced the U.S. economy had added 162,000 jobs in August. Now, as I said, that number far exceeded expectations. But what does it tell us? Well, joining us now to share his assessment is Congressman Barry Loudermilk, a member of the House Financial Services Committee. He represents the 11th Congressional District of Georgia. Congressman, welcome back to Washington Watch.
5: Okay, so it's good to be with you. Thank you for having me on.
1: Well, it's good to have you. And I want to ask you, with the ongoing U.S. conflict against Iran, some might expect only bad news on the economic front, but this job report is certainly not that. What does this report suggest to you?
5: Well, it is good news, but it's amazing to me that regardless of how good the news is, mainstream media will run over themselves trying to turn it into negativity. And that's what we're seeing happening right now. Look, this jobs number is very good, especially when you're kind of on the tail end of the summer travel season. And it's not just the number of jobs. We have to look at where and what sector those jobs are in to actually get a good feel for it. And as we see that these are, first of all, non-farm jobs, which means they are not seasonal workers that are coming in for planting or harvesting, et cetera. These are solid jobs within the U.S. Job sector, which you may consider permanent jobs. And a lot of the growth, most of the growth was in the restaurant and hospitality sector. That indicates that there is an increased consumer confidence in the economic system, because this means that people are doing luxury spending. And that's one of the key elements that we have been looking for, because there are several of the reports and the numbers out there have been showing that we have been on the verge of a good, strong economy. In fact, we should be declaring it's a good, strong economy, but the one thing that was lacking was consumer confidence. And I think it's a lot of the negativity out there. It's still, people are hesitant after COVID, the Biden inflation that we saw. And so people have been a little hesitant. But when you look at these job numbers, these are in sectors that you only see that amount of growth is if they are indeed growing themselves, which means Americans are growing more confident. And they're starting to spend money in areas that are considered more luxury items.
1: Yeah, it's also job growth in manufacturing, which is really notable, something the White House is pointing out. I mean, when these are not just good numbers, they're triple what economists expected. Now, at this point, I don't put too much weight on what, you know, these expert economists say is going to happen. But it's noteworthy when you see this compared to what we just went through. How does Trumponomics compare to Bidenomics?
5: Well, there's no comparison whatsoever on what is good for the country. But what we're going to end up fighting, and this is where part of the consumer confidence issue comes in, is how the media is portraying it. And do we have the consumer confidence? When you look at what's happened, we've had inflation on both sides. The Biden inflation was stimulated by its strong and growing government control, the government getting involved in the private sector. Trump has reversed that, and he has put in natural organic growth. We've cut taxes. I mean, it's ironic that we're seeing this kind of growth in the restaurant sector when we have passed no taxes on tips. I mean, right now you're seeing the result of reducing government regulation and letting people keep more money in their pocket. And but the inflation we're seeing right now is due to, because we are in a war with Iran, and that is causing some upward inflation and pressure on the oil industry. However, this is temporary. This is not a long-term thing. And I remind people, if you go back into World War II, Americans were willing to sacrifice for the greater good, for the cause of freedom and liberty. I mean, we ration gasoline. We ration sugar. People voluntarily ration coffee. Now, that's something that's really hard to do for a lot of people. But Americans were willing to sacrifice, right? Because they knew that we were fighting for a cause of freedom, liberty, and defend our way of life as America. And this is, we are fighting against a national threat, a security threat against the United States. And so we're seeing that we're going to have to put up with a little bit more time, probably, of these gas prices. But then again, you look at it, we are nowhere near the top. In Europe, they're paying almost $10 a gallon for gas. And in Georgia, where I live, we're paying about $3.50 per gallon. So Once we get stabilization in that sector, open the Strait of Hormuz, and in fact, there's other things people aren't hearing. There are pipelines being built to avoid having to go through the Strait, and the deal that President Trump just did with Venezuela is going to be huge. It's probably going to take a few years for us to see the results of that, but that is going to be huge, and that will once again make America dominant in the energy sector, and we will set the international price, not the Middle Eastern countries.
1: Yeah, well, it doesn't help that President Biden drained the Strategic Petroleum Reserve during peacetime down to pretty dangerous levels, and here we are in wartime, and we don't have those same resources. But setting aside Biden and President Trump, it's not just the administrations. The House GOP has been working on this. What have Republicans done since you've been in office to, you know, help boost the economy in this way? And what's next on the agenda? Of course, it's a midterm, so a little busy campaigning now. But if we see, you know, House GOP next year, how does this progress continue?
5: Well, if you go back and look, this has been one of the most productive Congresses in the history of our country. I mean, I don't think there's been as much accomplishment in the 119th in any other Congress than what we had in the 119th. And a lot of that is that benchmark bill that Trump deemed the Big Beautiful Bill. That in itself took a tremendous, there were a tremendous amount of good legislative provisions packaged into that. So many that it really boggled people's mind. But you look at what we're seeing with the jobs numbers right now, that is a direct impact of that Big Beautiful Bill. When we lowered taxes on tips, when we lowered taxes on Social Security, and just generally lowered taxes at all, it's the largest tax cut in American history because it continued the tax cuts that we did in 2017 when I was in Congress here, which was that Tax Cuts and Jobs Act. And the other aspect, besides just letting people keep more of their money in their own pockets, the biggest impact on our economy that people don't seem to see is overregulation by the federal government. And we've began attacking that as well. The president, through several executive orders, has loosened the reins that the federal government had on private industry through overregulation. We're following suit by trying to codify several of those right now by reining in these government agencies and making them abide by the Constitution. Right. And what we really need, Casey, is to go back to the days where the government regulators and the industry were partners, not adversaries.
1: Right. Well, that's a good place to leave it and a good point to be made. Thank you for making it and joining us today, Georgia Congressman Barry Loudermilk. Coming up, we'll discuss the UK and what they're up to with Israel.
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1: Welcome back to Washington Watch. I'm your guest host, Casey Harper, filling in for Tony today. Thanks for tuning in. Just a reminder, our Pray, Vote, Stand Summit is less than 3 weeks away. It will take place September 24th to 26th at Cornerstone Chapel in Leesburg, Virginia. That's just outside of D.C. 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That's SUMMIT to 67742. All right, earlier today, British Foreign Secretary Ed Miliband laid out the UK's new approach to advance the so-called two-state solution. Among the actions the UK is taking, Miliband announced an import ban on goods produced from Israeli settlements in Judea and Samaria, which some refer to as the West Bank. And shortly after the announcement, Miliband and the foreign ministers of 11 additional countries confirmed in a joint statement their intention to impose national restrictions on trade in goods from Israeli communities in Judea and Samaria. Those nations include Canada, Denmark, Finland, France, Iceland, Norway, Poland, Portugal, Spain, Sweden, and of course Ireland. So what does this latest development tell us? Well, joining us now to discuss this is Jonathan Tobin, editor-in-chief of the Jewish News Syndicate. Jonathan, welcome to Washington Watch.
13: Thank you so much for having me.
1: Sure. So, you know, I already know from talking to people, they were surprised and a little confused by this announcement because of its technical. And can you unpack for us today's announcement and the supposed rationale behind it?
13: Well, it is in terms of what they're actually doing, they are trying to basically create an economic international boycott of Jewish communities in Judea and Samaria, to mark them as outlaws, as illegal, and to, you know, in their words, to set the stage for a two-state solution in which the more than 500,000 to 600,000 Jews who live in Judea and Samaria would be ethnically cleansed from their homes in order to create what would probably turn out to be another Hamas state in Judea and Samaria. Now, let's understand a few things about this. Number one, there isn't going to be a two-state solution. The Palestinians have shown us over and over again over the last 100 years, they don't want two states. They want Israel destroyed. They want the Jews thrown out. They want the Jews ethnically cleansed. So this is unrealistic. Let's also understand that the lead voice in this 12-nation economic boycott, Britain, is not the Britain of 100 years ago or 50 years ago or even 30 years ago. Britain is no longer a great power. It's no longer even a major power. It's barely a European power. It can't even defend itself or its overseas territories like the Falklands. It's got a navy that has more admirals than ships. And it is squandering its special relationship with the United States and the Trump administration for one reason. And it has nothing to do with international policy, because Britain and the rest of those countries have no impact on what will happen in the Middle East, for good or for ill. They are doing this for domestic political reasons. They are virtual signaling to the left-wing Islamist and Marxist base of the Labour Party that they hate Israel, and that this is like a step towards BDS, towards the economic boycott of all Israel, because separating Judea and Samaria from the rest of Israel is really impossible.
1: Well, that's what I was going to ask you, is the domestic political nature of this. Because if you tell an American that there's strong Islamic factions domestically in the UK, they think you're some kind of maybe right-winger or conspiracy theorist, but they really have to be ignorant of the demographics and the situation there, because the pro-Islamic minority in the UK is very strong, which is what I'm hearing you saying.
13: Yeah, well, it's a sizable percentage of the electorate. It is an even more sizable portion of the left-wing electorate, the votes that Labour is depending on to maintain, you know, its government, which, you know, only got about a third of the vote, although in the UK system they wound up getting two-thirds of the seats. You know, talk about democracy. But they, you know, this is about showing their own constituencies on the hard left, you know, the Jeremy Corbyn supporters, the socialists, the Marxists, the Islamists, that they're on their side. I mean, Democrats in our country, you know, at times have tried to move towards that. Joe Biden tried to signal that, and Kamala Harris did. They didn't do very well. So now we have a Democratic Party that is Zoran Mamdani and Abdul El Sayed. In Britain, you know, Dearborn, Michigan is much of the nation. There are a lot of Dearborn, Michigans. It's not just one place. So the Islamist vote is real. The red-green alliance of Marxists and Islamists is a major factor in British politics. That's not scaremongering. It's not Islamophobia, which we know is a bogus term anyway. It's what they're about. But it's also completely disconnected from, you know, the stakes on the ground in the Middle East. And it's shocking in how far-reaching it tries to go. And let me also say one thing. A major portion of Ed Miliband, the British Foreign Secretary, who deserves opprobrium for making this anti-Israel statement, claiming that he did it as a proud Jew. I mean, he is not a proud Jew. He is disconnected from the reality of the Middle East and of Israel. But, you know, he did it based on this false narrative that the Jews who live in Judea Samaria are terrorizing the Palestinian Arabs around them, and that they're trying to ethnically cleanse them. This is a big lie. It's a big lie that we hear every day in the mainstream media here in the United States. Even Ambassador Mike Huckabee, who is great, and I love him, and he is very supportive of Israel, even he has been seduced into buying into part of it. Let's understand this. There is daily terrorism in Judea and Samaria, but it's coming from the Arabs against and directed at the Jews, not at the, from the Jews at the Arabs. There may be a few incidents, there are, you know, a few dozen, maybe a couple of hundred people who might, you know, who are basically hooligans, juvenile delinquents, as Prime Minister Netanyahu terms them. But they aren't really having much impact on Arab life in Judea and Samaria, whereas anybody who's ever really visited there and knows what's going on knows that terrorism is a daily occurrence from Arabs directed at Jews. And yet we are told the opposite every day in the media. And we see now where this leads. It leads to not merely just to damaging narratives in the media. It leads to boycotts. It leads to discrimination. And it furthers efforts to isolate Israel.
1: All right. Well, we do have to leave it there. I thought that October 7th would have sort of put an end to the two-state solution conversation, but I guess not. Well, thank you for joining us today.
13: It has in Israel, but not elsewhere, unfortunately.
1: Right. Jonathan Tobin, editor-in-chief of the Jewish News Syndicate. Coming up, with this week being the 25th anniversary of 9/11, how are schools teaching students about that event? Stick around.
14: I think all people really need to have this type of education.
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2: Welcome back to Washington Watch. I'm your guest host, Casey Harper, filling in for Tony today. Thanks for tuning in. Well, this week marks the 25th anniversary of the 9/11 terrorist attacks that America vowed to never forget. But as new generations make their way through our nation's classrooms, how are they being taught to remember it? How are the events of that tragic moment in history being observed? Well, joining us now to discuss this is the CEO of the Teacher Freedom Alliance, Ryan Walters, who previously served as Oklahoma's State Superintendent of Public Instruction. Ryan, welcome back to Washington Watch.
3: Thank you for having me.
2: Well, it's timely. You know, teaching about 9/11 in schools is more important than ever. Now we're about one-third of Americans were born after the attacks. You know, we have some that work here, and I talk to them, and it's kind of, you have to remember that they never experienced it. They don't have that memory. But some might think that all schools would teach about 9/11 the same way. But when you look into this, and the AP Associated Press has reported, saying the teachings vary widely in scope, specificity, and framing. That's their language. Are you surprised to hear that?
3: No, I'm not. And before serving as the Oklahoma State Superintendent, I was a U.S. history teacher for 10 years. And this was something that you pointed out very well there. Number one, these are students that didn't live during 9/11. So what they're being taught in a classroom is so important that they understand the significance of that. And what we saw right from the beginning are groups like the NEA, the teachers unions, came in with their guidance around to teach 9/11. And again, they gut the intentions of the hijackers. They gut any mention of radical Islam in those teachings. And it really becomes very glossed over. When you look at blue states, there's barely any mentions of it. When you look at red states, there's some, but there's not enough, because so many states have allowed left-wing groups and the teachers' unions to push what's being taught in schools in the curriculum. And if it's not blame America, if it's not a criticism of America, it doesn't get very much attention in our history classrooms. And that is so detrimental to our kids and the future of this country.
2: Maybe this is an obvious question, but what's the motive here?
3: They want our kids to hate this country. I mean, I'll just say it plainly. They want our kids to hate this country, join the Democrat Party, and be social justice warriors. Look, the teachers' unions are very out in the open on this. They target teachers that don't toe the line and push that perspective. They do not want American exceptionalism taught in schools. They don't ever want America to be viewed as the good guy. Somehow they always manage that we're the bad guy in every scenario, even when we're attacked by radical Islamic terrorists on 9/11. Somehow we're the bad guy. You see the anti-Semitism that has run rampant from the curriculum that the teachers' unions have pushed as well. And so again, America's the bad guy. The Jews are the bad guys. Christians are the bad guys. It's a popular theme because that is their woke ideology. And it's also their method to political power.
2: By the way, this is how a fringe minority takes over the country. They take control of important institutions like the education system, and then they indoctrinate millions of kids. And soon that minority that's fringe becomes mainstream. And we've seen that happen in our country in my lifetime. You know, one thing I find very interesting about you personally is that when you were an educator in the system, you were brave enough to stand up. And I can't imagine, I'd be curious to hear, how much fire did you take for standing up? Because I suspect that there are many educators, superintendents, just like you, who want to do the right thing, who want to stand up for the truth, but they're afraid of the fellow teachers. They're going to henpeck them to death. They're afraid of funding losses or bad articles from the local liberal newspaper. Why did you stand up? What did you face, and was it worth it?
3: Oh, it was 100% worth it. Heavy attacks from the teachers' unions when I was state superintendent, and we put standards back in our history classes that taught American exceptionalism, taught the founding, taught the Bible's role in American history, and actually taught things like 9/11 with clarity. The teachers' union spent millions of dollars monthly to attack our efforts. I now, you know, head up an organization to

0: to attack our efforts. I now, you know, head up an organization to support good teachers because we hear these stories every day. We walk in, we want to teach our kids patriotism. We want our kids to love this country. That doesn't mean we can't disagree on some things, but again, generally loving this country, understanding this country's values, they are under heavy attacks from the teachers' unions and those apparatuses. And the teachers' union is one of the most powerful political institutions in the country. And if you're Ms. Smith, if you're Mr. Johnson, and you're trying to teach a history class, and the union comes down on your head because you're not criticizing America, that is a very tough place to be. And that is what good teachers all over the country are experiencing. And you've got millions of parents that want their kids to be good American citizens, that want their kids to have a good education. They want this country to be that exceptional country they grew up in. But again, the long-term play for leftists is you control the education institutions and you control the country for decades to come. And that's exactly the plans that they're laying out in front of our kids daily in their classrooms.
1: You know, lest anyone think we're making too much of this, here's an example. Last Friday, the Texas Board of Education gave final approval to changes in the state's high school social studies curriculum, including approval of language asserting that, quote, radical Islam motivated the 9/11 attacks, and it's been a little controversial. What's your response to that?
0: Yeah, I mean, look, the left can be offended, but they can't change history. So, look, they're offended by everything. They're offended by calling history as it was. Again, just read what the 9/11 mastermind said. Just put it in front of the kids. Here's what Osama bin Laden said. He was very clear about why he was doing what he was doing, why he hated America. But again, it's just like with our founders. They don't want our kids to read the Constitution, the Declaration of Independence, the Federalist Papers. They don't want our kids to actually read from these evil individuals on why they committed 9/11. Again, bring primary sources back to our schools, put them in front of our kids, let them understand history. But they are wanting to indoctrinate kids by not even giving them access to those type of documents. And look, I mean, it is absolutely absurd. Texas is doing a great job. Their standards are terrific. And again, it is really just pointing them to the facts. Here's what they said. Here's right. why they said they did these things.
1: Right. Well, thank you, Ryan Walter, CEO of the Teacher Freedom Alliance, for taking us back to school. Appreciate it. Well, coming up, we'll talk about the abortion drug mifepristone, which we'll be seeing another day in court tomorrow. You're going to want to hear this conversation. Stick around.
2: One nation under God. America's undeniable foundation of faith.
3: The United States Capitol, an iconic symbol of the American Republic. But few know that this building at the heart of our nation's government was once something more, the largest church building in America. Since its inception, and for decades following, several rooms throughout the Capitol, including the House and Senate chambers, were used to host church services weekly. These services were filled with individuals from all levels of government. The attendance was so pervasive that often it was standing room only. Quote, "Going to the Capitol on Sundays was then one of the most common things in Washington," Margaret Bayard Smith. This practice was not merely accepted, but encouraged. Quote, "I consider it as one of my public duties as a representative of the people to give my attendance every Sunday morning when divine service is performed in the hall," President John Quincy Adams. Housing worship at the center of our Capitol was a living representation of the role that biblical principles played as a cornerstone of our nation's foundation of faith.
4: Have you noticed the upsurge in gambling ads? How could you not? The ads are big, bold, shiny. They virtually glitter with gold. Well, fool's gold. Because as they say, the house always wins. But some lessons are easily forgotten. And nowhere is this more evident than the rise of the sports betting industry. Since 1992, 39 states and Washington, D.C. have legalized sports betting. And as a result, more than $600 billion has been wagered on sports since 2018. Now, Christians should be instinctively concerned about the latest growth in gambling. For one, gambling profits are often losses for those least able to afford them, causing unnecessary friction within families. Secondly, it's inherently exploitative. The gambling industry necessarily harms one person to benefit another.

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1: Welcome back to Washington Watch. I'm your guest host, Casey Harper, filling in for Tony Perkins today. Thanks for tuning in. Just another reminder, our Pray Vote Stand Summit is less than 3 weeks away. It'll take place September 24th through the 26th at Cornerstone Chapel in Leesburg, Virginia, just outside of D.C. You'll hear from Christian leaders, issue experts, and government officials who are standing for faith, family, and freedom. We'll discuss issues including abortion, AI, the Middle East, the next generation, and threats to America's future, like socialism and Sharia law. For details and to register, text SUMMIT, that's S-U-M-M-I-T, to 67742. We want to equip you to stand for truth. Well, over the weekend, Tony Perkins discussed the abortion drug issue with Senator Bill Cassidy of Louisiana on his weekly program This Week on Capitol Hill. Senator Cassidy chairs the Senate Committee on Health, Education, Labor, and Pensions, which released a report late last month detailing how chemical abortion drug makers are putting the lives of mothers and babies at risk. The report was the result of a months-long investigation into abortion drug companies, including Danko Laboratories, GenBio Pro, and Avita Solutions. We'd like to share that conversation with you now.
2: This report confirms what many in the pro-life community have warned. Abortion drug manufacturers routinely fail to meet their obligations under FDA regulations. What did the committee find in particular?
3: Let's step back just a second, Tony, and humanize the topic. Because it's easy to say, oh my gosh, we've got something out there for an abortion pill. Think about a patient, a woman, 16 years old, who's pregnant. Her mother doesn't want her to be. She plans to go to a kind of gender reveal study, ceremony, but her mother forces her to take a pill to make her have an abortion. And then she takes the pill after 11 weeks, drugs only approved up to 11 weeks. She ends up in an emergency room with retained fetus within her womb. Now, okay, let's unpack that. How did she get the pill? It wasn't that she called up. No, she wanted to have a gender reveal. She loved that baby. It's her mother that got the pill for her through a mail order shop. Her mother ordered it and forced her to take it. Now, okay, let's unpack that. Wait, if you're going to take an abortion pill, doesn't it seem like there should be an in-person visit required where the doctor could confirm that the baby's not too far along for the mother's health? We know the pill is going to kill the child, but we don't want the mom's health affected too. And don't we want to make sure she's not being coerced? Under the way this is currently being monitored, mail order, no doctor's appointment, no ultrasound to confirm the gestational age of the baby. It can be forcibly given to somebody who can then have a complication. And by the way, there's really no obligation that the company is doing to find out that complication from the mother going to the emergency room with the partial abortion.
2: Senator, what you laid out there is not theoretical. That's reality. That's actually happening. It's not just mothers. It's boyfriends. It's husbands that have impregnated these women that are forcing these drugs upon them. So this is reality. So how is the manufacturer and the distributor of these drugs getting around this by not asking those questions?
3: They say all their responsibility is to monitor the supply chain and to monitor the doctor. But, you know, there's never been a single physician who has been kicked off their ability to prescribe the drug for example, not confirming that the mother is not beyond 11 weeks pregnant. There's never been a single one. So they are not actually monitoring the complications of the mother. They're only kind of looking at supply chain and the physician. By the way, they also helped draft some of these regulations. one of the companies tried to get rid of any restrictions whatsoever, any requirement to report damaging effects. So it's like they want to evade responsibility, even though there's evidence, as we just said, of women being coerced and of women taking the abortion pill after it is approved to be taken and suffering complications.
2: Shouldn't this be a concern for the FDA?
3: It absolutely should be a concern, because isn't a 16-year-old being coerced to take a pill, coerced, didn't want to take it, and ended up in the emergency room, shouldn't that be a concern for the FDA? Of course it should be. It should be a concern for us all. And for the person, for the entity, the company that's making the pill, it should be a real concern. And they should be monitoring the complications that result from taking the pill.
2: Just a little less than a minute left, Senator Cassidy. Will anyone be held accountable? Will the manufacturers be held accountable?
3: We have pushed to make the FDA lean into this issue, because ultimately it's going to take a regulatory agency like that. So far, this administration's just not been into it. A lot of talk about it, but there's nothing happened, period. There's more talk, but it's going to start somewhere down the line. You need an FDA that leans into it and an administration behind them pushing them into it.
2: Right. And in the meantime, the numbers of abortions in this country continue to go up.
3: Yes.
2: And the negative health complications, not only for the babies, obviously, but for the mothers, increase as well.
3: And the tragedy for the mom is something that should unite us all.
2: Yeah.
3: You may be a choice, but you don't want someone being coerced into taking a pill and her ending up in the emergency room because when she took the pill was long after it was clinically indicated for her to safely take the medicine. And that unites us all.
4: Well, that was Tony's conversation with Senator Bill Cassidy during his weekend program this week on Capitol Hill. And as Tony stated at the top, the new report from Senator Cassidy's Senate Help Committee confirms what many in the pro-life community have warned. And that's more reason why the current federal policy on the abortion drug shouldn't be allowed to carry on. Well, tomorrow, that very policy will be argued over at the U.S. Fifth Circuit Court of Appeals. The state of Louisiana is fighting to end the Biden-era policy that has allowed abortion drugs to be prescribed without an in-person visit. I'm sure you caught that, but it's pretty amazing. No in-person visit needed. Well, consequently, those drugs are being trafficked through the mail into states, even those with pro-life laws. So what do we expect will be argued tomorrow? Well, joining us now to give a preview is Dr. Chris Gasek, Senior Fellow for Regulatory Affairs at the Family Research Council. Chris, welcome back.
5: Good to see you, Casey. That was a very good interview.
4: Yeah, what's your reaction to that?
5: You know, my feeling, having tracked this for a long time, right, is that the FDA is completely involved in and from the very beginning has set up a framework or an administrative process to get to the point where you would be administering the drug with basically no oversight. And it's taken a while. I mean, they started with in September 2000 with more oversight, but this is now where they wanted to go. And one of the things that in reviewing for this interview, going back and looking at some of the documents and the filings, I think it's just blatantly clear that the Biden administration took certain steps like removing this in-person dispensing requirement, right, in order to subvert Dobbs. Right, which is the abortion decision that sent this policy decision back to the states. So it was specifically targeting the states like Louisiana. And
4: That's pretty interesting, because that implies that this isn't just FDA doctors doing what they think is best.
5: No, this is politically
4: calculated over years for the pro-choice movement.
5: The FDA is, I have this term, I hope it doesn't shock you, but I call the FDA the reproductive deep state. Okay, and I'm not talking about vaccines, right? I'm talking about the part of the FDA that's all involved in contraception and the abortion.
4: And even if they're entrenched, resisting the will of the election.
5: Oh, no, it's totally ideological.
4: So people elect a pro-life president.
5: Yeah, they're complete. Right, they're in charge of the policy, right? And so the question is, how much dynamite do you have politically to be able to get them out of this, you know, this position of power that they're in? And this is where you are with these people. And so They've systematically, one of the things that they did, this systematically removed the reporting requirements. Now, Cassidy is very upset about this, right? Because they don't even have, they only have to report deaths. So if you have some, like the woman has the complication, she took the thing too late, you know, or it was coercively given to her,
4: right,
5: and then she has to go to the ER, none of this is going to show up, you know, because the FDA has, when they changed enormous number of rules, it was basically a new approval in 2016 under Obama. They then said, well, we're going to change everything, but we're not going to keep track of the casualties, right?
4: Right. So, yeah, anyone who doesn't want to track data.
5: Yeah, exactly. So this is, so there's no data. There's no, you know, there's no tracking. There's no evidence of, you know, of damage, right? So no, they're very, they're extremely cunning, and they know exactly what they're doing.
4: Well, that's not really too hard to believe, but the political dynamite, mm-hmm, there might be one stick of political dynamite with this case tomorrow. There's actually, can you kind of give us a refresher? There's three suits involved. What is the basics? What do we need to know about this?
5: Well, what case? I would just keep in mind about this case, this is out of Louisiana, and essentially what's going on is that Louisiana, after this, you know, they were confronted with this Dobbs situation and the undermining their position, they had women like one of the plaintiffs who was coerced, right? And they know that this is a problem, and so they filed not only in their own interest that they're spending money that, you know, for the cleanup or the adverse event, taking care of people in hospitals, that all these folks show up who are being injured, but then you have these actual, you know, crimes being committed, right? So they filed a suit, and then it ended up in this very, you know, like high speed, you know, speed racer kind of up and down to the Supreme Court. Now it's back. And I think the Supreme Court, there are two things going on. I think they have a very, they're adopting a very hands-off or almost the doctrine of standing. In other words, who can come into a court and sue, especially about regulations and changing regulations. They're putting the bar so high, it doesn't matter what, it's not just about abortions, it's about guns, it's about environmental stuff, you know, and it, essentially there are all kinds of people being harmed by all sorts of things that the government does, and nobody's going to be able to get into the court because of this. But on another aspect of this, you know, you have this, what's going on tomorrow, and the court is going to listen to the actual merits of this case, and they're going to be able to go back and take more time. And I think this is a conservative circuit, conservative panels. I think they could end up doing the right thing, and I'm guardedly optimistic. But this standing issue is something that the Supreme Court, they hand back this decision in May 14th. It's kind of like an oracle of Delphi, you know, it's kind of like this one word, you know, you're supposed to read the entrails of this thing or something.
4: Yeah.
5: And I think the judges will be a bit cautious, but they've done a very good job so far in the Fifth Circuit, and we'll see what happens.
4: We tried to get the Oracle of Delphi on the program. She was busy, but I appreciate you.
5: All you got was me.
4: Yeah, exactly. You were our second call, I'm afraid, to tell you. FRC did file an amicus on
5: this.
4: What was the argument?
5: Dr. Martha Schuping, who's a psychiatrist, a medical doctor, she's a psychiatrist, and she's been on Washington Watch several times over the years, talked about a lot about this interpartner violence and interpartner, in other words, sexual violence and coercion. And so our brief focused on that aspect of the situation, along with, we had a section discussing the standing issue too. But, you know, one of the problems here is that who's going to stand up for these women?
4: Right.
5: It's not going to be the FDA. The FDA clearly doesn't care what happens through, you know, by sending these things out. The Cassidy report's actually very important because FDA has real obligations about these Danco and Gen BioPro and this third company, which I don't know if they're even producing stuff yet. But they have obligations that they have to meet, and there is no enforcement action. That has nothing to do with the Comstock Act or anything.
4: Right.
5: They have an obligation under the law to make sure that these people, these two drug companies, if you know that people are doing illegal things, why aren't you taking away the ability of these, you know, sellers and people like this to get the drug, right?
4: Right.
5: They're making money. That's one thing.
4: Anyway, sure. Well, the money's important. You know, this is not a victimless crime. This is not a high. You talk about standing and who's actually been hurt. When it comes to these abusers, there are real victims. Right. And I had a woman on the podcast, the Outstanding podcast, mm-hmm. that went viral this year, and it was a woman who was poisoned with the abortion drug by her husband, her then husband. And it's a horrific story. People were fascinated by it, but she's not the only one. There's been a lot of women. You mentioned. So there's girlfriends and there's wives, and we'll probably never know how many sex trafficking victims, because this policy is really a perfect storm for a sex trafficker. If you've got however many, you know, God forbid, however many women in captivity somewhere, they get pregnant. Traditionally, if you bring that woman into a doctor, doctors are trained to recognize this woman's being trafficked, and they have training on doing that, but now he doesn't have to do that at all. He can just get some abortion pill from overseas, and no one's the wiser.
5: You know, when the drug was approved, some of us who were following this and some of the doctors, I wouldn't even talk about it, but we were sort of predicting among ourselves that this sort of thing would happen, where you would have poisoning, right? In other words, someone gets the drug and they poison another person. And the first case that I remember happening was some drugs shipped into the United States from India, and it happened in Wisconsin. And long story, but anyway, there was finally a federal conviction of this guy. But But he was a felon, right? I mean, and this is the seriousness of the crime. It was a federal felony. And this is a big problem. And the FDA is just, it's not that they're ignoring it. They know it's happening, but they don't care if it's happening. These people are the sort of the collateral damage of their great vision of abortion rights. Okay, you have to think about it in this term, right? That's the way these people are. This is their mentality. It is not the mentality of honest scientists and these sorts of. No, it has nothing to do with that.
4: Reminds me a lot of the border issue,
5: your pipe in the federal government and area you have some sort of ideological commitment to some issue. This is where the government is sort of become. It's like all of these little fiefdoms, and mm-hmm. and here you have an ideological. It's a weird fiefdom too here, because it's a combination of these, you know, anti-population growth neo-Malthusians, mm-hmm. but also with these, you know, abortionist, sexual revolutionaries.
4: Right, and it's all combining. Feminism too is in there. Well,
5: yep.
4: Fascinating as always.
5: You get an A+.
4: Better than the Oracle of Delphi, Dr. Chris Gasek. Thanks for coming on. All right, thanks, folks. Thanks for tuning in. Keep praying for our country. See you next time.
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2: 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Pastor Lloyd Pulley is not with me today. He is actually he's going to be going on a trip to Thailand. So keep him in your prayers as he's out for the next week and a half. However, I got our friend back again. It's always a blessing to have Pastor Larry Powers. Welcome back.
3: Well, great to be with you, Robert. Always such a blessing. And so excited Lloyd gets to go to Thailand.
2: Yes.
3: That is an awesome privilege. Have you ever been over in the east?
2: I have not been that far east.
3: Okay. I've been in Cambodia.
2: Oh, wow.
3: And it is incredible to see the need there, but also to see the Holy Spirit working, you know, in a powerful way. So I'm excited to hear what happens when he gets back.

0: Yes, absolutely. And so we have today the opportunity for you and I to answer Bible questions, questions about Christian living. And for our listeners, Pastor Larry, you're the director of the Bible College there. Am I correct? Is that correct, right?
1: Yeah, right. Here at Calvary Chapel Golden Springs with Pastor Raul Reese. And he just became a great-grandfather.
0: Wow.
1: So he is all excited about that. It's pretty amazing the Lord has let him live that long to see that. You know, a lot of people these days, they never get to see great-grandkids, you
0: know?
1: Wow. But he's the Energizer Bunny running around like crazy. And we just started the semester. This is our second week of classes. Got a couple hundred students in there, so fired up and excited to learn the Bible. So it's so great.
0: That's awesome. And part of that excitement is why we do Bridge Bible Talk, is the Bible, teaching the Bible and answering Bible questions. And so we're here for the hour. So call us with your questions, 888-712-7434, 888-712-7434. We're going to start off with an email question, Pastor Larry. Donna, two questions she sent us. One is, are there apostles today, or were there just the 12? Who knew Jesus? So what do you think when that question comes?
1: Well, that's a great question, and I think Donna's correct there, that there were just 12 of them. Obviously, Judas wasn't a true apostle, and the 12th one is either Matthias or Paul, whichever. You know, the Bible says in Ephesians 2:20 that the church is built on the foundation of the apostles and the prophets.
0: Mm-hmm.
1: And so the foundation is not built every generation. It was built one at a time, and the entire building of the church for all history is built on that one foundation. And, you know, there were two qualifications to be one of those apostles. Number one, you had to personally have seen the resurrected Christ. And all of the 12 apostles had done that. Even the apostle Paul, you know, he had personally seen the Lord. There's no apostle today who has seen the risen Lord Jesus Christ in his resurrected body. And then the other thing is that there were certain signs that accompanied an apostle. In 2 Corinthians 12 and verse 12, it mentions those signs. So even though there isn't, we say it like this, even though there's not the office of an apostle, there is the function of it. You know, they used to travel around much like missionaries in our day. And even, you know, Pastor Lloyd doing what he's doing now is kind of an apostolic work, but he's not one of the 12 apostles that were writing scripture. I mean, is that how you look at it too, Robert?
0: Yeah, absolutely. There's definitely no apostles based on the you know, the qualifications like you mentioned. And, you know, I know that today is different. You know, you have that title, right? Apostle Mike, Apostle John, you know. But I think, you know, that could be misused and also abused if you think about it, because those were, you know, people do not touch the anointed, don't question those who are anointed. And then that title could be used in an abusive way, don't you think?
1: Yes, no, totally. There are people that, you know, go around calling them the apostle this, the apostle that. No, that's not true. Those people can't do that because they don't meet the qualifications, you know.
0: Yeah.
1: The prophet, a little bit different, because it's similar in the sense that we don't believe there are what I call any capital P prophets, like Isaiah or Ezekiel or something like that, that we're writing scripture and thus says the Lord. But we do believe in the gift of prophecy, right?
0: Mm-hmm.
1: In 1 Corinthians chapter 14, the Apostle Paul tells about the gift of prophecy, which is more of like a spontaneous message based on the Bible. And so we can judge that prophecy with the Word of God. So we do believe the gift of prophecy is around for today, but not the office of the prophet. Is that how you look at it, Robert?
0: Yeah, absolutely. Yeah. And the next question that Donna has here, Pastor Larry, is kind of like along those lines. Is the gift of prophecy active today? We kind of answered that in the term we did. And what would people prophesy since the Bible is complete?
1: Yeah, well, they would have to prophesy something that's based on the Word of God. May not be a word for word scripture, but something that can be verified by scripture, because 1 Corinthians 14 tells us that we should judge a prophecy whether it really is from God or not.
0: Mm-hmm.
1: If you can't verify it based on the Bible, then you got to verify it based on the truth of it. And if a person gives a prophecy, you can't judge by the Bible.

0: and it does not come true, then according to the Bible, that person is a false prophet.
1: Mm-hmm.
0: And you shouldn't listen to that person. So people should be careful, you know, when they claim they're giving a prophecy, if it's really not from God. It's really a serious and important thing, right?
1: Yeah, it, absolutely. And one of the things here, I mean, with you being a director of a Bible college and you've taught mm-hmm. on this, she mm-hmm. says, since the Bible is complete, explains to our listeners, what does that mean for somebody? Somebody might be thinking, what do you mean the Bible's yeah. complete?
0: Yeah, you know, what she's getting at for all you listeners out there that may not quite understand is there are a group of people who do not believe spiritual gifts are for today. And they're what are called cessationists. It's from the word ceasing. So they believe the gifts ceased. When the New Testament was complete, then you didn't need any more gifts, like prophecy or whatever. We disagree with that. We believe that gifts are for today. There's nothing in the Bible says they didn't continue. And in church history, we've seen them all throughout history up into our day. So, you know, we believe the gift of prophecy is around, but we must verify it's right based on the Word of God, because it's not based on our feelings or our thoughts or ideas. The Bible and only the Bible is infallible. So we judge prophecies by the Word of God.
1: Amen. Exactly. Amen. All right. Thanks Amen. Again for your question. 888-712-7434. That's 888-712-7434. We have some social media questions, actually, from our YouTube watchers. Thanks so much for joining us on YouTube.
0: Wonderful.
1: And so one came in, Pastor Larry, and this is from Jack. And the question is, what does it mean faith without works is dead faith? This is in the book of James.
0: Yes, correct. James is a wonderful a writer of a small New Testament book. He was actually the half-brother of Jesus, for those who didn't know that. He was the natural son of Joseph and Mary. And so, after the resurrection, he became a believer in Jesus and was the head of the church in Jerusalem and wrote this wonderful book. And, you know, what was going on in that first century is there are many people saying, I'm a Christian, I'm a Christian, I'm a Christian, but they weren't doing anything to show they were really Christians. And so he's writing a book to call them out and say, if you truly are a Christian, then you're going to live like a Christian. So that's what he said, faith without works is dead. In other words, you have faith, but it's a dead faith. You know, he says even demons have a faith. You know, they believe that God is, and they believe in Jesus and so on, but it's not a living, saving faith, but living, saving faith should act, you know. Martin Luther used to say, if you have fire, you have heat, you know, and if you're a Christian, then works are going to follow. So, you know, Ephesians 2:8-9 says we're not saved by our works, we're saved by grace through faith. It's the gift of God, but once we're saved, Paul goes on in verse 10 of Ephesians 2 to say we're saved for good works. You know, we are God's workmanship, created in Christ Jesus for good works. So there isn't a contradiction or a conflict between Paul and James. They're like two sides of the same coin. So is that how you see it, Robert?
1: Yeah, I mean, he's simply noting that, you know, there's the faith that saves you, right? Faith which saves you. It's something more than opinion. Like you said, I think you made a good point. Even in his letter, he talks about, well, demons believe in God and they shudder. And, you know, demons are not non-believers. They believe, you know what I'm saying? And so there's a knowledge they have, but it's not a knowledge that saves them.
0: Right. Very true. Very true. And so, you know, you often think of the Apostle John and 1 John. You know, he says, you know, you say you love God, but then you see your brother has need and you don't love your brother.
1: Yeah.
0: Then how can the love of God be in you? It's the same issue that James was dealing with. So there's no contradictions in the Bible, right?
1: Well, absolutely.
0: They just complement each other, giving two sides of the same coin. So I'm grateful for James. What a powerful, awesome book.
1: Yes, absolutely. Thanks again for your question. This is Bridge Bible Talk. If you have a Bible question, a question on the Christian faith, give us a call at 888-712-7434, 888-712-7434. Before we go to the phones, let's answer one more email question, Pastor Larry. Brian And Brian's from Pennsylvania. He says, what's the role of the porters in temple service? They're mentioned in Chronicles.
0: Yeah, that's a great question. Obviously, Brian is a good student of the Bible. He's reading parts of the Bible a lot of people are not carefully looking at. And in 1 Chronicles 9, verse 17 to 26, it mentions porters mm-hmm. again and again and again. And the porter was basically an ancient security guard. That's the best way you could describe it. They watched over the gates to make sure the only the right people went in and out of the city. They watched over the treasury. They kept guard at night. In our day, often you have someone in a big hotel like New York City, you know, who stands at the door and gets the luggage in and out and so on. That's kind of what those ancient porters did in the
1: Yeah, they're like gatekeepers, right?
0: Yeah, right. Yeah, I think there are some translations that actually say gatekeepers. You know, but they did more than just stand at the gate. They kept order. They were security in the temple and around the temple and so on.
1: That's right. All right. Thanks again for the question. This is Bridge Bible Talk. Robert Baltadano, Pastor Larry Powers is on with me today from California, Southern California, Calvary Chapel, Golden Springs there. And we're taking your Bible questions. Any question on the Christian faith, call us 888-712-7434, 888-712-7434. We're going to go to the phones, talk to Diane in Georgia. Hi, Diane. Thanks for holding.
2: Hey. I'm listening at this time, and Pastor Larry was talking about the girl had called in about the apostles and how, you know, are they still apostles today and all, and he was saying, you know, no. That it was given the qualifications that you would have to have been. There were only 12, and one of them was that you would have to have viewed or seen the resurrected body of Christ. But yes. And Judas was one of the 12, but he never saw that because he hung himself before he got to see Christ mm-hmm. resurrected, right?
1: Right. Good question. What do you think, Pastor Larry?
0: Yeah, Diane, that's a great follow-up. So when you read Acts chapter 1, because Judas had hung himself, the early church said, you know, we need a replacement apostle for Judas. And so they actually, by lot, which is how they chose leaders in the Old Testament, they chose a man named Matthias. And he temporarily became the 12th apostle. Then later, the apostle Paul was converted on the road to Damascus, Saul of Tarsus, and he later changed his name to Paul. And Paul says in 1 Corinthians 9, verse 1, have I not seen the Lord? And so that was a qualification. And so on the road to Damascus, he actually encountered the risen Lord Jesus Christ. And so that was one of the qualifications. Now, Matthias had seen the Lord as well, but many Bible teachers believe that Matthias was just a temporary replacement, and then the Apostle Paul was the 12th one of the apostles. But as I said, people were like apostles. They did apostolic things, but they weren't in the office of an apostle. Is that how you see it, Robert?
1: Yeah, I mean, he was definitely considered one of the disciples of Jesus because he was chosen by Jesus. You could read that in the book of Luke, chapter 6. But after his betrayal, it's obvious that, you know, he betrayed him, and beyond that, he wasn't considered, obviously, apostle. It was Matthias who was chosen. Yeah. So that's how we look at it, Diane.
0: Okay. Right. He was a pretender.
1: Yeah.
0: You know, he was a pretender.
2: Right.
0: He was a tare among the weak.
2: Yeah. Okay. All right.
0: All right, Diane.
2: Question.
1: All
2: okay,
1: right.
2: Thank Wonderful. You.
1: You're welcome. Thanks again for your question, Diane. 888-712-7434, 888-712-7434. Dave, email question. This is the question that we get a lot here. The Nephilim, were they fallen angels?
0: No, actually, they were not. They were the offspring of the fallen angels. In Genesis chapter 6, verse 1 to 4, it tells us the sons of God went to the daughters of men. So the sons of God were fallen angels, and when they mated with the daughters of men, they produced what were called the Nephilim. Nephilim, a Hebrew word that means fallen ones. So there were these half-angel, half-human creatures. These were the fallen ones, the Nephilim. They were large in stature, so the Greek translation of the Septuagint used the word gigantos, giants. So many English translations today translate Nephilim as giants as well. But they were not angels. They were the offspring of angels. That's how you interpret that too, Robert.
1: Yeah, you know, there's a lot of different positions on that, isn't there?
0: Yeah, there
1: when
0: is.
1: When it comes to the Nephilim.
0: Yes. There's a lot of debate and discussion about it. And, you know, I would just encourage people to dig in on their own mm-hmm. and come to their own conclusion about it. But not every Calvary Chapel pastor sees it like I do, but most of them, I think, do. That was the view of Pastor Chuck.
1: Yeah, and I think, you know, at the end of the day, it's a secondary issue. It's something that we all have different positions when it comes to that. But I think it's fun to kind of talk about it because they are very interesting creatures,
0: situation. It's very popular today. It's a very popular subject where, you know, and they link them up with aliens and they go on and on and on and on and on. You know, and it's just most of it's pure speculation, you know, and it's not from the Bible. So stay with the Bible. You know, the books of 2 Peter mm-hmm. and Jude also mention this situation of the angels. So let the Bible interpret the Bible and just leave it there.
1: That's right. 888-712-7434. That's 888-712-7434. This is Bridge Bible Talk. If you have a Bible question, a question on the Christian faith, give us a call, 888-712-7434. We're going to go out to Jonathan in New York. Hey, Jonathan.
3: If I continue to do the same sin and I continue repenting, have I truly repented or am I living a lie?
1: Oh, wow. Pastor Larry, this is a tough one because this is something that sometimes believers experience, don't they?
0: They do. My just with his tone of voice, my heart really goes out to Jonathan. You know, obviously he's struggling in his Christian life. You know, the answer to his question is it really depends on your heart. Mm-hmm. You know, it's true. People could not really repent of something. They could be sorry they got caught, but not really sorry over their sin. And so, you know, the Jeremiah 17:9 says the heart's desperately wicked. Who can know? We can't even know our own heart. You know, only the Lord knows the heart. But the Bible does say in 1 John 1 and verse 9 that if we confess our sins, he's faithful and just to forgive us our sins and to cleanse us from all unrighteousness. And that's what Jonathan needs to do. And, you know, I don't know his whole circumstance or situation, but he needs to learn what the Christian life is. He needs to be taught and discipled that the Christian life is a life of overcoming sin, that we can overcome sin. You know, in Romans chapter 6, we say no to sin and yes to God. We don't yield our members to sin, but to righteousness. And there's a process by which we go through to gain the victory. So hopefully, you know, Jonathan's part of a good church, or is really being taught the Bible and discipled in the right way. I mean, mm-hmm. anything you could add to that, Robert, that might help?
1: No, I think what you said was good. I think, you know, James chapter 4 says, draw near to God, he will draw near to you. Resist the devil, he'll flee from you. I think accountability, like you said, a good church keeps them accountable. Yeah. This is not something that you walk alone. You want another brother, another pastor to help you through it. Right. Not to condemn you, but to help you and pray for you.
0: Right. Yeah, I in our day, it just seems like there are a lot of people are not taught that, you know, the Christian life isn't a list of do's and don'ts mm-hmm. and it's up to you to do it. No, it's a walk with Jesus, and that we have the Holy Spirit to give us the power to say no to sin. The person who's not a Christian doesn't have that power.
1: Yeah.
0: But we do, and we rely on the Holy Spirit to help us. And so hopefully Jonathan will get that good teaching that will help him.
1: Amen. Thanks again for your call. Yep, 888-712-7434. We have a YouTube question coming in from Jane. Two questions. One was a follow-up from the Nephilim. She said, I just read King David fought one, Goliath, right? So she's thinking that Goliath was one of the Nephilims. What do you think?
0: She was asking me, personally, I would say yes, he probably was one of the descendants of those hybrid creatures. They were called giants. You know, it seems like when Joshua went into the land of Canaan, part of the reason was to deal with all the giants that were there, and there were a lot of giants. You remember when they sent the spies in, they said, man, there are giants in that land, you know? So it seems like, you know, this angels and human women thing was going on again or something. And so eventually, you know, Goliath was kind of the result of that. But then it seems like they were all wiped out, and that, you know, it's not been an issue like it was at that time. So,
1: yeah.
0: That's good insight, Jane. Really good.
1: Yeah, absolutely. And then yeah. Jane has another question, and this is she says, Mary Magdalene, was she considered an apostle or helper of Jesus?
0: Not an apostle, a helper. Again, back to what we said earlier, is an apostle, not only had to have seen the risen Lord Jesus, obviously she saw the risen Lord Jesus, but there had to be certain miracles attested that were signs of an apostle. And that wasn't the case with Mary Magdalene as well. She's never called an apostle, whereas you see, you know, someone like Peter or Paul or whatever, they're called apostles, but she was not called an apostle. So definitely she shared the gospel and everything, but she was just a follower, a helper of Jesus, and a very good one. She was wealthy and supported him financially. Isn't that right, Robert?
1: Yeah, yeah, absolutely.
0: Yeah.
1: Yeah.
0: So she loved Jesus, you know. She was faithful at the cross and, you know, all the way. And, there's a lot we can learn from Mary Magdalene.
1: Yeah, absolutely. Thanks again for your question, Jane. Hope that answered it. Thank you so much for joining us on this platform of our YouTube channel, 888-712-7434. We're going to go back to the phones, Pastor Larry, talk to Joy, New Jersey. Hi, Joy.
4: Hi.
1: Hi, how can we help you?
4: How are you?
1: Good.
4: I'm good. So when I was a kid, I heard an adult or someone told me that before you go to heaven, you have to go to hell first. And it kind of stuck with me as an adult. And I kind of just wanted to know if there was any truth to that.
1: All right. I've never heard of that. Pastor Larry?
0: Joy, thankfully, no, absolutely. No, no, no, no. At the end of the day, it doesn't matter what I think or some other adult. It's what does the Bible say? Because you can trust the Word of God. And 2 Corinthians 5, verse 8, 2 Corinthians 5, 8 says, absent from the body, present with the Lord. We don't go to hell. We don't have to, you know, go into the realm of the dead or whatever. The minute that we die, our spirit will be in the presence of God. Jesus said to the thief on the cross, this day you'll be with me in paradise. And that's the blessed hope. Thank God.
1: Yeah, I know.
0: We don't have to go into the realm of death. And you can take it to the bank because the Bible says it.
1: Yep.
4: Amen. Thank you.
1: You're welcome. Thank you for your question.
0: Joy.
1: Glad you called us and we kind of cleared that up. That would have been a very interesting to have that mindset, right? To say we have to go to hell first before we go to heaven.
0: Yeah, you know, she might have, you know, been thinking about, you know, in the Old Testament, the believers went into, you know, what was called hell, Hades, the realm of the dead, into this place called Abraham's bosom. Remember in Luke 16, it talks about that. You know that, Robert.
1: Yeah.
0: And so maybe she was thinking, you know, those people went there, but, you know, Ephesians 4 says that Jesus took captivity captive. He went down there, took them all out of there, and so no believer goes down to hell at all. They go absent from the body, present with the Lord.
1: Amen.
0: And we thank God for that. Amen.
1: All right, we're going to go from YouTube to Facebook. So Facebook right now, we have Dolores, who sent us a question from Virginia. Thank you so much, Dolores. And your question is, can you explain the throne of Satan? And that's coming from Revelation 2:13, and I'm going to read it for the audience, the listeners. I know your works, where you dwell, where Satan's throne is, and you hold fast to my name, and you did not deny my faith, even in the days in which Antipas was my faithful martyr, who was killed among you, where Satan dwells. So where is this Satan's throne? What is that?
0: Yeah, this is a letter from to the church in Pergamum, mm-hmm. or Pergamut, in the area is in modern Turkey, in western Turkey. There was a city, very famous city,

0: to be faithful to the Lord in light of everything else that is happening. And so this is what he's talking about. So, Robert, do you have anything else you could add to that?
1: There's a lot of, Pergamos in the location, which was known for what? Religion, politics, government, but the false worship, I mean, idolatry. Yeah. And so perhaps this is why Jesus calls it Satan's throne. Obviously we know Satan is not omnipresent. He's not everywhere. He doesn't literally sit in a chair in Pergamos. You know, the word throne, I think, speaks of authority, right?
0: Right. No, exactly. You know, thank you so much for, making that clear. It's, like I said, they control at a spiritual level. That it's not, that he takes on some sort of human form and actually sits on a throne, it's that in the spiritual realm, he has control over what's happening. So I hope that is helpful.
1: Yeah. Thanks again for that question. 888-712-7434. We are now about 30 seconds away from our break. And so when we come back, we'll continue to take your calls and email questions. And for you watching online on Facebook and YouTube, keep sending those questions in. We'll try to answer those as well. But if you have a Bible question or any question on the Christian faith, the number to call is 888-712-7434. That's 888-712-7434. My guest today is Pastor Larry Powers, Director of the Bible College at Calvary Chapel Golden Springs in California, where Pastor Raul Reese is the pastor there. So we're going to be taking a 3-minute break, so don't tune us out. Don't hang up. Keep calling 888-712-7434. That's 888-712-7434. We'll be right back.

0: 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For your Bible questions and questions on the Christian faith, call now, 888-71-BRIDGE, 888-712-7434. We'll be right back.
1: India has been called the greatest need on the planet. 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
2: And we're back here in the studio at Bridge Bible Talk. If you have a Bible question, any question on the Christian faith, give us a call. 888-712-7434. That's 888-712-7434. For you watching online, you can post your question. We'll answer those as well. But we have another half hour to go. Call us, 888-712-7434. Pastor Larry, you still there?
3: I'm still there.
2: Wonderful.
3: Having trouble with the video side of it, but
2: no,
3: I'm here.
2: You're there. We're good. We're going to go to the phones, and we're going to go to Heidi in South Carolina. Heidi, what is your question?
4: Hi, yes. So it was a follow-up to a question that was just asked, and it was mentioned, you know, Satan is not omnipresent.
2: Correct.
4: He's in the spiritual realm, but there's evil everywhere at one time. So isn't the spiritual realm that he exists in everywhere at one time?
2: All right, Pastor Larry, well, the spiritual realm, it's real, right? It's active. But what about the omnipresent?
3: Yeah, well, Satan is just an angel. He is a high-ranking angel, but he is only an angel. Only God is omnipresent.
2: Mm-hmm.
3: So Satan can only be in one place at one time. But Satan's been working with human beings for thousands of years, and so... he knows how to make

0: trouble the best way that, that he can, and that is to control the evil system. So, you know, sometimes people will say, Satan attacked me. And I don't think that I'm important enough that Satan would ever attack me personally. I think if Satan is going to attack anyone, it's going to be like the president or the prime minister or someone who runs a television network in Hollywood or Elon Musk or somebody who's, you know, controlling the system of the world. That's who Satan himself is working on. You know, in the case of Job in the Bible, we do know that Satan himself attacked Job. I think, you know, someone like the Apostle Paul, Satan may have attacked him personally. Martin Luther claims that, that Satan attacked him, but Satan can't be all different places. So what happens is he controls the evil system. He gets movie makers to put on wicked, horrible movies. He gets recording artists to put this horrible, evil, godless music. And so all of the system controls the people in the system. And sometimes we say, you know, he's the puppet master who's controlling the puppet with the strings. And does that help you, Heidi?
1: A really good explanation. Thank you.
0: Yeah.
2: You're
0: welcome.
2: It's a good question. Right. I think when it comes, and that's a good point, the good distinction to make about the omnipresence, you know, only God is omnipresence. I mean, even the spiritual realm, if you think about it, it's another dimension of God's creative order. And you see that happening even in the Bible. You have Elijah's servant seeing the angelic army in 2 Kings chapter 6. You have Daniel's encounter with the angelic warfare in Daniel 10. And then you have John seeing the heavens open in Revelation chapter 4. So it's kind of interesting, though, because we don't think of it that way. But we do think, you know, that Satan does have an organized kingdom, right? Ephesians 6:12,
0: sure
2: we do not wrestle against flesh and blood, but against principalities, powers, rulers of the dark of this age, he says. So there's a hierarchy, right? Principalities, powers, rulers, spiritual host. And so we definitely are in a spiritual battle. But I think when it comes to the omnipresence of a spiritual realm, we know that it's not like God is omnipresent, who God can be everywhere at one time.
0: Yeah, and I really appreciate Heidi's question because, you know, it's not that Satan's almost as strong as God and they're in this tug of war, you know, wrestling match. No way, no how.
2: Yeah.
0: God is almighty God.
2: Amen.
0: And Satan is just a created being. Mm. He is just an angel. He's not omnipotent. He doesn't have all power. He doesn't have all knowledge. He isn't everywhere present. He is just an angel. And, you know, the Bible is so clear. If God is for us, who can be against us?
2: Right.
0: Greater is he that's in us than he that's in the world, right?
2: Amen.
0: So for God's people, no weapon formed against God's people will ever prosper. You know, like you said, Robert, all we have to do is submit to God, resist the devil, and he will flee from us.
2: That's right. That's right. We're going to go to Facebook. Candace is sending us a question on Facebook. Candace, thank you again for that question. Her question is this. If we're raptured today, for those of us who are married and both spouses, for those who are married, do both spouses go to heaven? And the question follows by saying, "If are we married in heaven during the tribulation period? What about when Christ returns when we return back with Christ, with him on the millennial kingdom? Will my husband and I continue to be married?" So I guess the thread is, you know, when the rapture happens and we're there, are we still going to be married until the tribulation comes to an end? And will that continue into the millennial?
0: Yeah, that's a very good question. Jesus actually gives the answer in Matthew chapter 22, verse 30, when he says, "For in the resurrection they neither marry nor are given in marriage, but are like the angels of God." So marriage is a wonderful, beautiful, incredible thing that we enjoy in this life. But when we are raptured, when our body is resurrected, if we die, or when we're transformed on the way up, then when we go to be with the Lord, we won't be married to our husband and wife. We'll be married to Jesus. You know, the Bible says that we are the bride of Christ. and he is our bridegroom.

0: So we enter into a completely different relationship with him. Now, the Bible is clear that we're going to know as we are known. So we're going to know our husbands and our wives, and we're going to still love them. We're going to love our children and grandchildren, our parents, brothers and sisters, and so on. And we'll be in, you know, a wonderful fellowship with them. But the fellowship that we're going to have with Jesus will far outweigh any of those marriage relationships. So hopefully that helps Candace understand about, you know, the idea of marriage in heaven.
1: Yep. Good question. Good answer, Pastor Larry. Once we leave this earth, that comes to an end. Basically, the relationships that we had here on earth changes in heaven.
0: Very true. Very true. And, you know, it's because God is so wonderful.
1: Yeah.
0: Jesus is so wonderful. When we get in his presence, nothing else is going to matter but him. You know what I mean? So beautiful. Can't wait.
1: Yep. So we're going to answer another question from our Facebook here, Lori. And the question is, what's the worst sin? I heard it was suicide of self. Is that right? Is suicide of self worse sins for humans? What do you think, Pastor Larry?
0: Well, I'm glad Lori asked that question. You know, in the Bible, there are different degrees of sins and different kinds of sins. You know, a person may tell a lie or steal something. That's completely different than cold-blooded murder or, you know, suicide or whatever. But, you know, according to the Bible, the worst sin is to reject Jesus, you know, because all those other sins can be forgiven. But the one unforgivable sin is when you reject Jesus as your Savior and Lord. Then you can't be saved, right? So, I mean, that's the worst thing. Wouldn't you say so, Robert?
1: Absolutely.
0: Yeah.
1: For sure.
0: Yeah, it, you know, and, I don't know, you know, if Laura's asking about, you know, specifically because of suicide, because we do get questions, quite a few, about suicide, right?
1: Uh-huh.
0: And, you know, I think part of it, because the Catholic Church, you know, considers suicide like an unforgivable sin, a mortal sin. And people are afraid of, you know, a loved one who may have committed that sin, you know, though it's a horrible sin, a terrible sin. It's not an unforgivable sin, you know. Only God knows the heart, right?
1: That's right. God does know the heart. Thanks again for the question there from our Facebook followers, watchers. And by the way, if you're not following us on Facebook, we encourage you to do that. You can watch the program like many are watching right now on Facebook. That's our live page going on right now, Bridge Bible Talk. Our YouTube channel, that's a subscription under Bridge Radio. That's the flagship station where this program originates from. And so you can subscribe to that channel. But we have, you know, a little more time to go. So you have a Bible question, any question on the Christian faith, give us a call right now, 888-712-7434. That's 888-712-7434. Let's go to Lanier in Georgia.
2: I need some clarity on whether women are called to pastor a church. I understand that women can minister and preach, but to be the actual head over the church.
1: All right, Pastor Larry, question that we get often as well, women pastoring a church, what's the Bible say?
0: Yeah, Lanier, thank you for your question. It's an important one, and we do get it often. In 1 Timothy 2 and verse 12, the Bible says, I do not permit a woman to teach or to have authority over a man. So it's very clear from that verse of Scripture that women can't be pastors. They might teach other women and children and so on, but they're not to be in a position of authority over men. And being a pastor would be in that position of authority. You know, there's a lot of things that women do in the church, and we are so, so grateful to them for all they do. But, you know, you have to remember that everyone has a ministry, and one ministry is not more important than the other. And sometimes people, you know, think being a pastor is more important than some other ministry. And to me, one of the most important ministries of all is being a mother. I think that's the greatest ministry on the planet.
1: Yeah.
0: You know what I mean? And women do that and do that so well with such grace. So, yeah, we don't believe that women can be pastors.
1: Yeah, that's a good point. And it's based on just the order of the church and how God's established it and put it together. And that's a good point to make, like you made. I mean, women are gifted, and there are women teachers. We know we have them. You hear them on the radio, Nancy Wilgamoth.
0: Sure.
1: You have, Elizabeth Elliott, who's passed away, Billy Graham's daughter. I mean, so there's women that are teachers, and but they don't take on the title of a pastor.
0: Right, or have authority over men, you know. All of those women, you know, were very submitted to their husbands and men in the church. Mm-hmm. So that's the key, right?
1: That's the key. 888-712-7434, 888-712-7434. That's the number to call in with your Bible questions, 888-712-7434. We're going to go back to the phones. Diane, thanks for holding. What's your question?
3: Hi, I'm a big fan of everybody that's on that platform.
1: Thank you.
3: So my question is that I've been invited to a sunset bowl sounding with the horses and nature and stuff. Would that be against my faith in Christ and Jesus?
1: I never heard of a sunset bowl event. Well, can you tell us a little bit more about that?
3: Yes, you go onto a farm here in Freehold. You go onto a farm into the back area where this lady, she has those bowls that she takes like a, what do you call those? It's an instrument that has like a big bowl on the end of it, and she goes around in the bowls, and they make like sound music.
1: Okay. I mean,
3: do you know what I'm saying? Maybe I'm saying it incorrectly because I'm nervous about
1: No. I got you. So it's just something. It has to do with music, and it's with nature.
3: Well,
1: but there, is there anything
3: like nature?
1: Okay. But is there anything spiritual?
3: Like sound.
1: Is there anything spiritual that they do?
3: I'm told no.
1: Okay. All right. So it just sounds like
3: no. It just have those sound bowls that they like if you put your finger on the rim of a wine glass, and you know how that sounds?
1: Mm-hmm.
3: Something like that.
1: All right. Pastor Larry, how do you measure, an event as a Christian to make sure that you don't violate, you know, Scripture or your conscience?
0: I think, you know, Robert's question is a very good one. It's on the right track that, you know, are there spiritual elements to it? Doesn't sound like it to me. It sounds like it might be kind of fun. I had never heard of it before either.
1: Yeah.
0: So it makes me curious about it. But, you know, if someone attaches to it some sort of spiritual things, then that's when you want to be careful. You know, it's like a separate analogy. But, you know, crystals are beautiful rocks. They're wonderful. People like to collect them and so on. Mm-hmm. But then there are some people who take them and use them to try to connect with spiritual beings and things like that. So that would not be good.
1: Yeah.
0: You know what I mean? So that's where you have to gauge, like Robert is saying, is there anything spiritual involved in it? And if there is, then don't be involved. You know, it would be another good analogy, but it would be like music. You know, music is enjoyable, wonderful. There's nothing evil or bad about music, but there's some music that has horrible words and devilish kind of music. That's not good. Mm-hmm. And I don't think a Christian should expose themselves to that. I mean, isn't that how you see it, Robert?
1: Yeah, absolutely. And I think, Diane, to your question, I think if there's spiritual things going on, there's, you know, drinking and whatnot, and it becomes more of that type of event, I think then that's where you would probably have to, you know, put on the brakes. But if it's just an event where you're going to enjoy, you know, what you're saying, in nature and whatnot, as long as they're not worshiping, I think you're safe. I mean, it's from what you've described it to be.
3: Okay. Well, I'm going to check it out before I even go. I just
1: do your homework.
3: I just want to know, but I wanted to know beforehand.
1: Yeah.
3: Because what I'm told, it's just sounds with nature and like kind of like animals, like in their natural habitat, eating grass and stuff like that.
1: Right.
3: Kind of like that.
1: Yeah, I mean, it sounds like it's something seems to be innocent, and you just go and enjoy the time together, bring some friends, fellowship, and I think you're fine. But definitely, Diane, do your homework, check it out, vet it, and then I'm sure that God will make things clear for you Because that's, again, that's what we need to do, right? When it comes to events, we want to make sure that we're going to an event that's appropriate.
4: Right. Yeah, excellent.
1: All right. Thanks again, Diane, for your question. 888-712-7434. That's 888-712-7434. 712-7434.

0: 972-7434. Another question we're going to get, we're going to go to an email question, Pastor Larry, before we go to the phones. And okay. The question is from Matt, and the question is, why does God require death? Why make that pain? Why make the payment for sin, either animal sacrifice or Jesus' death on the cross?
1: Yeah, that's a very important question. Thank you, Matt. The consequence for disobeying God is death. In Genesis 2:17, God told Adam, the day that you eat of this fruit, you will die. And Adam died spiritually and then would die physically. And some of the struggle we have is we don't see sin against God as great of an offense as it is. But to reject God, to rebel against God, that is the penalty. Mm-hmm. And God makes it clear in Ezekiel 18:20, the soul that sins will die. And so, you know, it's not like we don't know the offense and the consequence. We do. You know, it's like if you are in driving on the freeway and the carpool lane says, you know, $500 fine if you go in there, you know the consequence, mm-hmm. you know. And God says when you sin is death. But, you know, Romans 6:23 is a great verse. You know, the wages of sin is death. But,
0: yeah.
1: But the gift of God is eternal life. So it's not like, you know, God is just putting everybody to death. He does not want to put people to death. The consequence is death, but the gift of God is eternal life. And we thank God for that, right?
0: Right. I mean, definitely right. That is what needed to happen. Unfortunately, Jesus lived that perfect life in our place, and yeah. He was the Lamb of God, right? Unblemished. Yeah. And he uh-huh. took the sin upon himself, and he mm-hmm. became sin who knew no sin. So right. we are now saved because of his death mm-hmm. on that cross. So that was that's important.
1: So awesome. So awesome. Amen and amen. Yes. I love that. I love that.
0: Absolutely. 888-712-7434. Let's go to, we have another call coming in. What is your first name? I don't have your name here. This is... let me see. I think I lost them. Let me come back to them. Let's go to an email question here before. Just is speaking in tongues a direct message from God? This is from Will.
1: Oh, Will, thank you for your question. No. in 1 Corinthians 14 and verse 2, Paul tells us that when you speak in tongues, you don't speak to men, you speak to God. So the direction of tongues is from man to God. Now, a prophecy is from God to man. So that's the difference between the two. In Acts chapter 2, when they were speaking in tongues, the people heard them speaking praises to God. So the direction is from man to God. Mm-hmm. And then prophecy is from God to man. That's the way you look at it, right?
0: Yeah,
1: right?
0: Absolutely. Yeah. That's it. Yeah. Okay. And I think even when it comes to the interpretation, sometimes, you know, people begin to kind of speak to one another, and that's really not an interpretation. It's more to God.
1: Oh, absolutely. You know, I was in a meeting one time where, you know, someone it was a believer's meeting, so somebody spoke in tongues, and then somebody gave what they thought was the interpretation, and they were speaking from God to man. Mm-hmm. And the leader said, now that was a prophecy, and now we need to wait for the interpretation, mm-hmm. which should be from man to God,
0: yeah.
1: And then there was the interpretation. So that's a great point, Robert, really great.
0: All right, we're going to answer another question from our YouTube watchers. This is a question coming in to us. Is it okay for the pastor to hug everyone in the congregation? Is it really necessary?
1: I don't know who's asking the question, but whoever he is, the answer is no, he doesn't mm-hmm. have to. I think, you know, the Bible is clear that we should love each other, and that does sometimes, you know, include words of love and, you know, hugs and handshakes and different things like that, but it's not definitely not necessary. And, mm-hmm. you know, I don't know how they do it at Calvary Old Bridge, but here in Golden Springs, we're very careful about doing that because some people, it's offensive to them if you do that.
0: Yeah,
1: you know, you kind of invade their personal space and it makes them uncomfortable.
0: Mm-hmm.
1: And you know, honestly, sometimes pastors could be accused, you know, being too, you know, friendly and close with women or whatever. So it's not wrong to hug, but I just think people need to be careful. What do you think, Robert?
0: Yeah, got to be wise nowadays.
1: No, you really do. You really do. So it's not necessary. You know, you can use your words or a handshake or something like that.
0: Right,
1: So,
0: exactly.
1: okay.
0: All right, thanks again for that question. 888-712-7434. That's 888-712-7434. This is Bridge Bible Talk, 888-712-7434. We're going to take our last question, and we're going to go to, I think it's Anne Marie. Is that correct?
2: It's Imara.
0: Amari, sorry about that. But what's your
2: Okay. So my question is, I've been attending this church, just visiting, and I noticed, well, the pastor has had a health condition for some time, and for quite some time, and so his wife has, I just found out that his wife has a full autonomy in the church, even the co-pastors. They're a younger couple, but they're just there serving. Like I've heard them say, like whenever I've heard something that might not be like kind of
0: Now, I don't mean to cut you off, but we got like 30 seconds. The
2: okay.
0: question
2: So
0: is,
2: they said,
0: go ahead.
2: so they like they I've heard them say, like the co-pastors, well, when they've said something that might not be biblical, well, the pastors are the ones that have to give an account, you know. And I thought, this doesn't make a lot of sense, because if they're deciding on something that's not biblical.
0: Right. We're actually running out of time, I'm Murray. I don't know if you got
3: Hold up.
0: any thoughts on that last question. You got 30 seconds.
3: Yeah, I know. I just say, you know, go to what the Bible, let the Bible determine what's right and wrong, and, you know, ask a good pastor, and, you know, call back when there's more time.
0: Yeah, Imari, call us next week. I'd love to take this question. We'll be back live on Tuesday. God bless you. We'll talk again soon.
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0: two truths I want you to recognize. Truth number one is that the fact that everybody is going through difficulties and some people's difficulties are greater than yours doesn't lessen the difficulty that you're going through. Doesn't make it any less. Like, you're going through that. That's the struggle that you're facing. It's not like, well, I shouldn't let this bother me because there's people starving somewhere in the world. It's like, well, that's true, and that's a difficulty, and God has care for that. But there's also concern for what's going on in your life. So the second thing I would say is, not only does it not lessen your struggle, but it also in no way lessens the compassion and the concern and the care that God wants to provide for your situation.
1: No matter how bad a day you're going through, there's always someone who has it worse. But does that mean that what you're going through isn't real? Does it mean that your bad day isn't bad just because it's not as bad as someone else's day? In his message today, Pastor Jim wants you to know that whatever you're going through is what you're going through. And whatever that is, Jesus still sees you and cares for you. His compassion isn't limited to only the worst cases. To him, it all matters. Now, here's Pastor Jim in the book of Psalm, chapter 91, for today's edition of Step by Step.
0: Really happy that you're here tonight, because we are going to be in one of the highlights of the whole Bible. Okay, so there's, you know, the whole thing's good. We're not going to get in trouble for saying some of it's bad. But there are certain passages that are like, you know, mountaintops of mountaintops. They're

0: just wonderful. And they're wonderful because of the truths that are expressed, but also the way those truths are expressed. And so we're here in Psalm 91. What we're going to do is I'm just going to read the whole psalm to you. Okay, so verse 1 through verse 16, I'm going to read to you. You can follow along in your Bible. You can close your eyes and just listen. If you fall asleep, somebody will wake you up when I'm done. I've been told that my voice is soothing and that people use my Bible studies to cure insomnia, so maybe that'll help. But Psalm 91, verse 1 reads this way: "He who dwells in the secret place of the Most High shall abide under the shadow of the Almighty. I will say of the Lord, He is my refuge and my fortress, my God, in Him I will trust. Surely He shall deliver you from the snare of the fowler, from the perilous pestilence. He shall cover you with His feathers, and under His wings you shall take refuge. His truth shall be your shield and buckler. You shall not be afraid of the terror by night, nor the arrow that flies by day, nor the pestilence that walks in the darkness, nor the destruction that lays waste at noonday. 1,000 may fall at your side, 10,000 at your right hand, but it shall not come near you. Only with your eyes shall you look and see the reward of the wicked. Because you have made the Lord, who is my refuge, even the Most High, your dwelling place, no evil shall befall you, nor shall any plague come near your dwelling. For He shall give His angels charge over you, to keep you in all your ways. In their hands they shall bear you up, lest you dash your foot against a stone. You shall tread upon the lion and the cobra, the young lion and the serpent you shall trample underfoot. Because He has set His love upon me, therefore I will deliver him. I will set him on high because he has known my name. He shall call upon me, and I will answer him. I will be with him in trouble. I will deliver him and honor him. With long life I will satisfy him and show him my salvation." So here's what we're going to try to do as we look into the details of the psalm. Number one, we're going to try to look at the situation. Number two, we're going to try to look at the solution that's provided for the situation. And then number three, we're going to look at the results that come out of the solution that comes out of the situation. Okay? So that's what we're going to try to do. You can let me know at the end if we actually did that. So first off, the situation. Now, you'll notice that while your Bible may have a title for the psalm, it's in italics. Does anybody notice that in their Bible? There's a title, but it's in italics. Anybody? Okay, that means that that title was placed. Mine is a Cambridge New Testament study Bible, so the editor of this, they added that title. It's not one that was added by the psalmist. So essentially what I'm saying is there is no title given to this psalm. That means we do not know the author, and we do not know the situation that he was facing. There's no historical backdrop for us from the psalm, which can mean a couple of things. Number one is the truths of this psalm are timeless. They're not limited to one particular location or one particular situation. They're timeless truths within this psalm. Number two, although we are not told who the psalmist is, what they're experiencing, what the kind of backstory is, there are some subtle hints in the psalm that can help us understand something about the situation of the author. Let me try to illustrate it this way. We're going to show you a couple of pictures. Okay, here's the first one. Okay, what do you think we're going to do? We're going to have a. How do you know that? Somebody said picnic basket, just like Yogi Bear would say it, right? So, okay, let's try another one. Let's see if we can do this. Let's try another one. Where do you think we're going? What are we doing? Right, we're going to the beach, we're going surfing, right? Okay, let's try one more. Okay, that's right. Celebrating the Dodgers winning the World Series, right? That's what we're doing? Okay, so you get the idea. Like, you can look at that and just from a few, you can leave that up the whole time or you can drop that, whatever you guys want to do at tech. So here's the idea. Like, just a few subtle hints can help us understand what's going on. So let's look at the psalm. You should probably just, oh, You're just leaving it up for me. That's awesome. You leave that up all night long. So, okay, let's listen to a couple of things within the psalm, okay? There in verse 2, he uses the word fortress. Jump over to the end of verse 4. He uses the word shield and buckler. In verse 5, he uses the word arrow. And in verse 7, he uses the phrase, a thousand may fall at your side. If we put a picture of a fortress, a shield, a buckler, an arrow, and people falling at our side, what scene are we painting? It's a battle scene, right? This is a fight. This is war. Okay, let's look at a couple other things. He uses the phrase in verse 3. He says, he shall deliver you from the snare of the fowler. How many of you guys have used the word fowler this week in a text? Go look through your text. Fowler. What is the root word of the word fowler? And what is fowl? A bird. Okay, so this is someone who is hunting birds. Okay, now the way to hunt birds, I used to have, he's gone to not heaven, but he's passed on. I used to have this creature that we call the dog, and we'd take him down to the beach with us, and he would attempt to be a fowler, right? He would chase after the birds on the beach. Let me tell you, he lived to be, what, 17? Okay? 16 and a half years too long, and listen, all the dog lovers are super offended, which means you're on the edge of your seat, listening more carefully to see if they'll offend you again. So it's kind of a teaching technique, okay? So, listen, so he would run, and any time we took him down to the beach, he would spend his time running up and down the beach, trying to be a fowler. How many did he catch? Zero, right? Because that's not how you catch birds. Like, there's traps that are set. So the visual that he gives is someone that's being hunted or someone that's being targeted or someone that's being attacked. He says, so what's the scene? Like, get somebody under attack. Hey, let's look at it. Let's look at some other things in the text. Look at the verse 4. He says, he'll cover you with his feathers and under his wings you shall take refuge. Over in verse 6, he talks about pestilence, and he talks about destruction, and then he goes on to repeat that kind of idea again. So he's talking about refuge, which is kind of like hiding from a storm. He's talking about this idea of destruction and pestilence, and all of those things speak of circumstances that are outside of our control. We have no control over the storms. We have no control over illness. We have no control over the destructive things that come into our lives from others. So there's some of the things he's facing. Let's do one more. He writes this. Look at verse 5. You shall not be afraid of the terror by when? Night. So night terrors. Now that's a happy scene. He goes on to say, nor the arrows that fly when? By day, verse 6, nor the pestilence that walks when? Nor the destruction that lies waste when? At noon. Here he's talking about problems that you can't get away from. They're continual. They keep coming day, night, day, night, day, night. They keep coming. So we don't have a title. We don't know who writes this psalm. He doesn't give us a backstory. He's hiding in a cave from a vindictive king. But we do know that here's a guy who's experiencing battle. He's being hunted. He's experiencing very difficult circumstances that are outside of his control and destructive, and it's continual, and it won't stop. So this psalm may be a little bit magnetic for us in the seasons of life that we're facing. Some of us that go, man, I feel like I'm under attack. I feel like I'm being hunted. Or, man, I feel like this destruction is happening by these forces that I have absolutely no control of. There's nothing I can do. This psalm should be attractive to you. It should be drawing you into its truths. So let's move on to our second point. The first is just very simple. There's a situation. But number two, there's a solution. There's a solution that's given within the psalm. Let me say one more thing about situation. I was having a conversation with someone this week, and And they came to me for prayer, and they said, they were starting just to share some of the difficulty that they were facing. And they said, you know, I know everyone's facing difficulty. And we kind of feel that way, don't we? We have stuff going on in our life, and then we almost have to like give a caveat that says, well, you know, but I know everybody. I know my problem's not probably as big as somebody else's. But listen, two truths I want you to recognize. Truth number one is that the fact that everybody's going through difficulties and some people's difficulties are greater than yours doesn't lessen the difficulty that you're going through. Doesn't make it any less. Like, you're going through that. That's the struggle that you're facing. It's not like, well, I shouldn't let this bother me because there's people starving somewhere in the world. It's like, well, that's true, and that's a difficulty, and God has care for that. But there's also concern for what's going on in your life. So the second thing I would say is, not only does it not lessen your struggle, but it also in no way lessens the compassion and the concern and the care that God wants to provide for your situation. So as we look at this psalmist and we go, suddenly I feel guilty for complaining because I'm not in the middle of a war. I'm not hiding behind a shield and a buckler and watching 1,000 people fall at my side. All I'm doing is going through this trial. Okay, that's true, but that doesn't lessen the fact that you're in a trial, and it doesn't lessen the care and compassion that God has for you in the midst of that trial. So let's move on now to the solution. The psalmist here is going to provide a solution for his situation. The solution is found in verse 1. He who does what? Dwells. He who dwells where? In the secret place of the Most High. He who dwells in the secret place of the Most High. The idea here is that there is somewhere in the midst of the trial, in the midst of the difficulty, in the midst of the season of hardship, there is somewhere that we can go for shelter. There's a place that we can run for cover. There's a place that we can hide. We can dwell in the secret place of the Most High. Now, I think there are a lot of places that we can run for shelter when things get difficult. There's a lot of places that we can run for shelter. Not every shelter is created equal, correct? Not every shelter is created equal. We learned that from the three little pigs, okay? I mean, reality, like, listen, the wind's blowing. Do you want to be in the straw house? Probably not. Like, there's just, we recognize it. There are, you know, we live in the place where we face, you know, every season or every couple of seasons, we face the cone of death, right? We're in the track of the hurricane. And what you do is immediately assess the shelter that you live in. And you decide, are we staying here or not? I've lived here for 22 years. I've never stayed in the house I live in during a hurricane. I look at my house, and I look at somebody else's house, and I think, your house might stay, my house might not. Okay? So we recognize all shelters aren't the same. What he's telling us here is there is a place, he calls it the secret place of the Most High. There is a place that no matter what the difficulty, no matter what the storm, no matter what the hardship, no matter what we're facing, there is a place where we can find shelter. There is a place where we can go. He calls it the secret place of the Most High. There we abide under the shadow of the Almighty. There is a place for us to run in the difficulty. Now, two questions. Question number one would be, what is the secret place? Question number two would be, how do we dwell there? Okay, so let's talk about those things. What is this secret place? Look again at verse 1. He who dwells in the secret place of the Most High shall abide under the shadow of the Almighty. So this secret place, he also calls it the shadow of the Almighty. What visual is kind of developing in that statement? What is that? The shadow of the Almighty. It's like you're underneath the care and the protection of the Almighty God. Okay, his shadow is cast over you. You're in his presence. You're underneath his care. This secret place. I think the secret place is the same thing that David referred to when he talked about how he just wanted to dwell in the house of the Lord forever. That place. I'll read to you. This is from Psalm 27. If you're taking notes, it's at verse 4. David writes, "One thing I've desired of the Lord, that will I seek, that I may dwell in the house of the Lord all the days of my life, to behold the beauty of the Lord and to inquire in his temple. He goes on to talk about, for in the times of trouble. So there's that house of the Lord, that place where he meets with God. In the book of Ezekiel, Ezekiel is written to refugees who have been taken by force by the Babylonians out of Israel, and they've been taken back to a province within Babylon. They're living along a riverside, and they're living in essentially a refugee camp. And in that place, the temple itself is being leveled, and God speaks to them. And God says, actually, I'll read it to you. It's Ezekiel chapter 11, if you're taking notes. This is a great one to have in your memory banks. Ezekiel 11 reads this way, verse 16. God says, therefore, thus says the Lord Almighty, although I have cast them far off among the Gentiles, and although I have scattered them among the countries, listen, yet I shall be a little sanctuary for them in the countries where they've gone. Hey, the temple's gone. You can't congregate with the people of God around the temple and all the celebrations. Remember, it was David who had set up the worship teams that would be at the temple. So when a person came at the temple, there was always celebration happening. And they would worship together, and they would read the word together, and they would celebrate God together. It was just this beautiful congregational time of celebrating. Well, that's gone. Temple's destroyed. It's been wrecked. But God says this to him. He says, but in your trouble, even though you've been cast off into a foreign land, even though you're living in a refugee camp and you've lost everything, I will be to you a little sanctuary. There's a secret place. There's a house of the Lord. There's a place that we can go and we can meet with the Lord. There's a word that we use that is limited to what we're going to do at the end of the service, which is partaking together of communion. But the word communion is bigger than that. The word communion, it speaks of enjoying relationship together. We use it to describe the fact that we're partaking of something together. And the idea of the secret place is it's a place of communing with God. It's a place of intimacy with the Lord. It's a place where we come to God and we pour out everything that's going on in our lives. We dump all that out onto God. And in turn, God pours out from his all-sufficient grace into our lives. That's that secret place. That place where I would go sit down before the Lord and maybe just go, here are my woes. Here are my struggles. Here's the arrow that's flying at me by day. Here's the pestilence that's coming in the darkness. Here's the fowler that's trying to trap me. Here's the difficulty that I'm experiencing. Here's the stuff outside of my control, and I'm dumping that all before the Lord. But then I'm sitting there and I'm allowing all his sufficient grace to pour into my life at that moment. You know, it's illustrated by the Apostle Paul. Paul was in a time in his life where he was going through a great difficulty. He used verbiage that would sort of illustrate the difficulty, not explain it. You understand the difference? We can illustrate something without explaining it. He did it this way. He said, I have a thorn in my flesh. It's as though a messenger of Satan is buffeting me. Okay? That does not explain what he was going through. It illustrates it. He says, it's as though somebody's driven a thorn into my flesh, and one of Satan's clonies has come and he's buffeting me. What does the word buffet mean? What's a synonym of buffet? To beat, right? Okay? I am getting a beat down by a demon while a thorn is being shoved into my side. Now, that's not an explanation of what he's going through. It's an illustration of how he's feeling. And in the midst of that, he tells us that he cried out to the Lord. He continued. He went to his secret place. He went to his little sanctuary, and he cried out to the Lord. He took all this stuff to God. God, there's this thorn in my flesh. Lord, I'm getting a beat down by the devil. I'm going through all this hardship. And God responded to him at 2 Corinthians 12. God says to him, my what? My grace is sufficient. What does the word sufficient mean? Enough. God says to him, like, I'm going to give you something that's enough. This is enough. It's my grace. Now, grace, I think one of the big ways to look at grace, to help us understand it, is grace is the giving nature of God. And so anything that God gives us is a grace. Okay, so like you're all anxious and just stressed out and you can't sleep and you've got that pit inside of you and you toss and turn at night and you're just going, God, would you please give me relief? And God suddenly just kind of showers you with peace. That peace is a grace. It comes out of his giving nature. You're confused. You don't know what to do. You're trying to make a decision. You're wrestling through it. You ask one friend, they tell you to do one thing. You ask another friend, they tell you to do the exact opposite. You're going, you guys are crazy. I'm saying, you're crazy. And you're trying to figure the whole thing out. And then suddenly, God just gives you wisdom. That's a grace. It comes from his giving nature. So listen, here's Paul. He's struggling through this season. He's got the snare of the fowler. He's got the perilous pestilence. He's got 1,000 falling at his side. He's going before the Lord. He's going, God, I need you. And God says, I've got something that's enough. It's my all-sufficient grace. I'm going to give you what you need to go on. But listen, Paul found it in the secret place. That's where we get it. That place where we'll go dump everything out to the Lord and we'll sit before him and let him give us the grace that we need for what we're facing. It's the secret place. So, first question, what is the secret place? It's that place where we will go and get alone with God, where we'll take our life before him and we'll take his word back into our life. Number two question is, how do we dwell there? Because that's what he tells us, the solution to this. Everything that follows verse 1 tells us the situation. Verse 1 starts with the solution. He who dwells in the secret place of the Most High is going to abide under the shadow of the Almighty.
1: 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We're going through several of the Psalms in this series titled Greatest Hits. Many Psalms were written by David. Some were written by Asaph and also the sons of Korah. Something that stands out is the pure honesty in these Psalms.

0: David so often pleaded with God, getting raw and real with where he was at, whether he was frustrated, angry, elated, or peaceful about where God had him. Like any relationship, it's best to be genuine and transparent, and God isn't afraid of your emotions and feelings. Sometimes it doesn't make sense what God is doing or allowing. It's okay to be frustrated sometimes. So, where are you? Are you jumping for joy, seeing God come through? Or are you irritated by what God deems the best? It's okay to express to God where you're at. He can carry your burden, and He delights in celebrating triumphs. Related to prayer, Pastor Jim has one more thing.
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1: And if anybody points a finger at me, I look to the cross. They can point all they want, but I'm trusting in the blood. Has somebody criticized you? Has somebody come against you? If they haven't, cheer up. They will. Point to the cross. There's a million things wrong with us. Point to the cross.
0: 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I'm David Jay, thanking you for joining us today as we listen, learn, and are challenged by God's Word, the Bible.
2: 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Right before he was assassinated, Charlie Kirk had finished up a book titled Stop in the Name of God. And I got to tell you, friends, you're going to want to get a copy. It teaches you how to rest in our Lord Jesus Christ. Stop in the Name of God by Charlie Kirk. Get a copy for yourself. 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
0: That's Stop in the Name of God by Charlie Kirk. 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Now, this is a series about who Jesus really is, not the Jesus of popular opinion, but the Jesus of the Bible, God himself who stepped into our world. And this same Jesus made us a promise that he's coming back for us, and he could come at any time.

0: moment. You see, the rapture isn't something to fear. It's our greatest hope, as a matter of fact. It means Jesus could return today without warning to gather his people to himself. Now, when he does, every believer who's ever died will rise, and we'll meet the Lord in the air. So today, Pastor Jack teaches that the rapture is our blessed hope, and it was promised by Jesus himself. He told us he's gone to prepare a place for us, and that he'll come again to bring us home. Now, in his message called The Rapture of the Church, here's pastor and Bible teacher Jack Hibbs.
1: Let's bow our hearts and pray before the message. Father, we ask you in Jesus' name that you might go before us, and Father, that you might right now touch our hearts and open up this truth of the gospel that appropriately in these last days, churches aren't talking about. Because I don't know if they have the brains or the guts or I don't know what it is to talk about it, but there's a dearth in the land about the greatest hope outside of the resurrection of Jesus Christ. And that is, Jesus is coming and he could come today. Your Bible makes it undeniably clear. And in the brief moments that we have together, there's no way that we can do it justice. But Father, by your mercy and by your grace, we ask you to help us to present a doctrine that your ancient prophet Isaiah spoke of in mystery, that was revealed to us by your son Jesus and confirmed by the apostles. So Father, we pray that this morning you might touch our hearts, that we might see more clearly the hope that awaits us moment by moment until you come again. And it's in Jesus' name we pray. And all God's people said, amen. 1 Thessalonians chapter 4, beginning at verse 13. You know it well, but we'll read it together as we come to the life and times of Jesus Christ, a series that we're doing. And this is part 13. Part 13 of a 16-part series. So obviously we near the end. 1 Thessalonians chapter 4, verse 13, Paul says, I do not want you to be ignorant, brethren, concerning those who have fallen asleep, or let me change it and make it more accurate for you, those who have died believing in Jesus Christ, as you sorrow like those who have no hope. For if we believe that Jesus Christ died and rose again, even so God will bring with him those who sleep or who have died in Jesus. For this we say to you by the word of the Lord, that we who are alive and remain until the coming of the Lord will by no means precede those who are asleep. For the Lord himself, now listen, everybody, the Lord himself, verse 14 says, God will come. This verse says, verse 16, for the Lord himself will descend from heaven with a voice or with the shout of the archangel, For the Lord will himself descend from heaven with a shout, with the voice of the archangel, with the voice of the trumpet of God. The dead in Christ will rise first. Then we who are alive and remain shall be caught up together to meet them in the clouds, to meet the Lord in the air, and thus shall we always be with the Lord. Therefore, comfort one another with these words. Ever since the time of Christ and the giving of the Gospels, the hope of the rapture of the church has been preeminent in the doctrine, in the teaching of God's apostles and God's disciples, beginning first in the New Testament with Jesus himself. Unfortunately, as we look to this book of Thessalonians, Paul was confronted with a problem, to respond actually to a problem. First of all, in 4 weeks' time, Paul was only there for 4 weeks in Thessalonica. By the way, you can visit that city today. It's one of the oldest cities on the face of the earth. Paul visited there and he planted a church, and in 4 weeks he taught them

They don't even know what the word means. In 4 weeks, he taught them the doctrine of predestination, and the second doctrine was the imminency of Christ's return. Now, jot this down in your notes. You're all taking notes, aren't you? In your note-taking, remember this. 1 Thessalonians equals the rapture of the church. 2 Thessalonians equals the second coming. Why? Because when Paul wrote to them the letter of 1 Thessalonians, he was speaking to them, reminding them of what he had taught them. He taught them that the Lord knew in advance, he knows in his foreknowledge, those that are his. And also that he would be coming back in a time that would be unannounced. It could be at any moment. There would be no warning. There would be no event that would have to precede the rapture of the church. We use the word rapture. You notice here it's not found in your Bible, is it? Unless you have a Latin Bible. Maybe you have a Latin Bible and you see the word rapture there. If you have a Greek Bible, you have the word harpazo. Harpazo. If you have an English Bible, like most of us, you have two words put together. You have the word caught up. It means to be violently removed from a dangerous situation. You're violently snagged or pulled away from danger. The rapture of the church. Whatever it is, it means that the church is to be pulled away from a violent affair. The church is to be removed from a destructive thing. This is the pure meaning of the words. Then you might say, well, why is there so many debates about it? Quite frankly, I don't want to hurt anybody's feelings, but you belong in one of three camps. And you may not even know this. By virtue of what denomination you were brought up in, you are either amillennial in your Bible understanding. Again, many people don't know what that even means. Or you're either postmillennial or you are premillennial. By the way, out of the three views, and it is only three views of the scriptures from Genesis to Revelation that you can possess, out of the three, there is only one view that holds to the literal interpretation of Scripture. Most people that attend a church called Calvary Chapel or Calvary Chapels, Vineyard Christian Fellowships believe the same. Many independent churches believe the same, that they are premillennial in their theology, meaning they believe in the literal interpretation of God's Word unless it states otherwise. The Bible will always announce when something is symbolic or representative or pictorial or somehow an illustration. It's very, very important. The view that you hold forms the rest of your theology. Example, some of you may be prone to thinking you can lose your salvation. I want you to know that you are not a premillennialist. You are either an ah or a postmillennialist. Interesting view. Catholicism holds to an amillennial view. Various denominations do. And it's incumbent upon you to know the difference. Know your Bible and why. I said your Bible. It's not so important that you know a denomination, the traditions of men. What does your Bible say? Get a concordance out. Get a lexicon. Start understanding the Word of God for yourself and see why the rapture of the church is taught and the Old Testament held it as a mystery and the New Testament reveals it as a great hope to the Christian. And forgive me if I get too excited because, first of all, I've been up since about 2:30. I've had 9 cups of coffee. And on top of it, this is my favorite topic. Why? Because I need it to happen today. I want Jesus to come today. Am I perfect? If you knew me, you know the answer to that. Perfect has nothing to do with it. Being in Christ has everything to do with it. Is your name written down in heaven, friend? Can you stand up and can you say, Jesus has written my name in His Lamb's Book of Life. I have erred, I have sinned, I have blown it, I have blundered it. I don't deserve heaven, but you know what? I am under the blood of Christ.
I'm trusting in what Jesus did for me in the cross.

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